0: out his first time up. Ciccone's been sharp, and he's had good defense behind him. Here's the 1-1. Swing and a foul tip. And the count moves to 1-2. Already a runner thrown out at the plate. There's been a double play on the infield. And Ciccone with three strikeouts thus far. He's allowed just the two hits through 3 1/3. Here's the 1-2. Swung on, and there's a high fly ball to center. Late start for Schneeman, fading back. Turned a couple of ways and hauls it in just shy of the warning track. Sometimes the ones hit directly at a center fielder can be a challenge, but Schneeman able to make the play easily. Now it's Wilson Contreras, and this is where you want to see him come to the plate with two outs and the bases empty. He is the big power threat for the Red Sox, and again, years past and down through the years, they've had way more than one, as there's a swing and a line drive to left, a base hit for Wilson Contreras, who's now 1-for-2. The Red Sox synonymous with power. And really, when they traded Rafael Devers last summer and did not sign Alex Bregman, it was thin to begin with and became even more so. They did acquire Contreras in the offseason. So that's helped, but just not enough around him from the power perspective. Masataka Yoshida steps in, takes a breaking ball down low. They fly to center his first time up. 4-0, Guardians in front. The 1-0 swung on, looped foul and out of play to even the count. Just a couple of days left to upload your KeyBank credit or debit card to your card's wallet within the MLB ballpark app to receive $5 of loaded value to spend on food, beverages, and merchandise right here at the ballpark, courtesy of KeyBank. And tomorrow afternoon and Sunday afternoon, the last 2 days you can do that. Here's the 1-1. Swung on, fouled back. And the count's now 1-2 on Yoshida. Left-handed hitting DH. Signed a 5-year high-dollar contract coming over from Japan, and has not lived up to those expectations as he swings and lifts one high in the air to left center. Long run for Martinez, and he makes the catch just as he got to the warning track to retire Yoshida and the Red Sox in the fourth. We head to the bottom of the inning, 4-0, Cleveland in front.
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0: Patrick Bailey leads things off for the Guardians, bottom of the fourth, and he swings and drives one to right center field, a base hit. maybe more, and that one rolls to the wall. Bailey's on his way to second. He'll be in with a stand-up double. Patrick Bailey with his second double as a Guardian. He drove in his fourth run with Cleveland. His first time up with a sack fly, part of that four-run uprising in the first inning that has the Guardians in front by a 4-0 score. And for the third straight inning, the Guardians have that leadoff hitter reach. The only inning that didn't happen was the inning they scored the four runs back in the first. Now Brian Rocchio steps in, pitch to him. Low and outside for ball one. The sinker at 97 from Bayo. He has a great arm. For whatever reason, getting hit a lot harder this season than in years past. The right-hander out of Curacao delivers, and it's down low for a ball. Rocchio struck out to end the first inning. Switch hitter, left side. Guardians with that four-run lead. They'd love to tack on, and it's always fun to score first, and then you hear that scoring next is a good idea, too. We'll try and separate a little bit. The 2-0 swung on, ground ball to the second baseman. Up with it, Kiner Falefa flips on to first for the out, but a good out productive-wise for Brian Rocchio as he advances the runner to third with less than two down. Top of the lineup, Travis Bazzana steps in. One for two with a single and a stolen base last time up in the second inning. Infield in for the Sox. Here's the pitch. Swing and a miss, strike one. Don't forget, now through August the 6th, visit GuardiansF150Sweeps.com, and you can enter for a chance to win a special Guardians Edition 2026 F-150 Raptor truck. Here's the 0-1. Fastball strike on the outside corner. And, of course, that is courtesy of your Northeast Ohio Ford dealers. We're in the bottom of the fourth. It is 4-0 Guardians. The 0-2 to Bazzana. Outside and high for a ball. Off speed that time. 89-mile-an-hour changeup, which seems hard to do, but that is off speed for Bayo. That's how good his arm is. Right-hander from the stretch. Here it is. Breaking ball down low. Did he check it? Yes, he did. Bazzana battling. Gets the count back to 2-2. Oh, what a stretch it has been. The first month plus now in the big leagues for Travis Bazzana. The 2-2. Swing and a miss, strike three. So Bazzana down on strikes for the second time tonight. Two down in the inning. Here's Jose Ramirez. One for two with a first inning single and a run scored. And the Guardians put four on the board. And now looking for more here in the fourth inning with a runner at third and two down. The pitch to Hosey. Swung on and ripped to right deep. Back goes Abreu and he makes the catch. A screamer off the bat of Ramirez. But Abreu able to fade back and haul it in for out number three. Guardians come up empty in the fourth. We'll head to the fifth. Cleveland 4, Boston nothing.
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0: Well, we head to the fifth inning, and Mickey Gaspar leads things off for the Red Sox. He doubled his first time up. Gaspar, who had been with the Twins a year ago, now with the Red Sox. Here's the 0-1. Breaking ball down low, and the count's 1-1. Gaspar gets the start behind the plate tonight. Switch hitter, left side. Slade Ciccone looking good tonight. And he'll have to wait as time was called by Gaspar. Boy, what a night. Big crowd. If it's not a sellout, it'll be close. Here comes the 1-1 from Ciccone. Breaking ball down low, 2-1. And don't forget tomorrow, a 4:10 start. Get here early to get your Austin Hedges replica jersey. Now the 2-1 pitch. On the outside corner for a strike. 2-2. Well, nice effort here tonight from Ciccone so far. Got the game through five last Saturday night in Philly. The 2-2 swung on, line foul and out of play. And we'll do it again on 2-2. And he kept the Guardians in that game on Saturday in Philadelphia. That was that night where it never did stop raining. It's cold. Felt like early April. Here's the 2-2. Swung on, ground ball, right side, base hit into right field for Gaspar. So a leadoff single for the Red Sox here in the fifth, and that'll bring up Isaiah Kiner-Falefa. Falefa reached on an error back in the second inning, but on that same play, Gaspar tried to score from second and was thrown out at the plate on a tremendous throw from Angel Martinez playing left field tonight. Here's the pitch, and it's down low for a ball. And that's the area that was such a huge key a year ago, defense for the Guardians. And it has really come to the forefront again. Here's the 1-0. Swung on, foul tipped. 1-1. And they're doing it with players in different spots from a year ago. But in the outfield, Daniel Schneeman's been terrific in center when he's been called upon there. Martinez playing solid outfield, whether it's left or right. Here's the 1-1. Breaking ball low and away. 2-1 the count. Ciccone from the stretch. Here's his pitch. Swung on, ground ball left side on through, a base hit. And it's back-to-back singles now to open the fifth inning for the Red Sox. Gaspar and Kiner-Falefa, and Marcelo Mayer will step in. It's five hits now for Boston. Mayer hit a little bleeder out in front of home plate his first time up and was thrown out by Bailey. Guardians set it up at double play depth on the infield. Here's the pitch. And it's on the outside corner, strike one. Mayer, former first round draft pick, fourth overall back in 2021. Here's the 0-1, swing and a miss. And it's 0-2. He was a high school drafted player out of Eastlake High School in Southern California. Here's the 0-2. Swung on, ground ball near the middle. Under the diving attempt of Bezzana, into center it rolls. Gasper will score. On his way to third is Kiner Falefa. And the Red Sox have strung together three consecutive singles to get on the scoreboard. It's now the Guardians 4 and Boston 1. Page out of the Guardians book from the first inning when they had six consecutive singles. And here comes Carl Willis out to the mound to have a chat with Ciccone. In a 4-1 ball game, Cleveland in front. This message from our friends at Cleveland Clinic. Taking care of yourself is the real victory. 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And just like that, the Guardians get some action going in their pen. Colin Holderman, the hard-throwing righty, starts to loosen. And Ciccone has run into some trouble here in the fifth inning. So first and third for Caleb Durbin. Durbin, the number nine hitter. Here's the pitch. And he swings and lines it down the right field line. Fair ball. This one's going to trickle into the corner. One run is in. Headed for third. Holding there is Mayer. And Durbin is into second with an RBI double. And now it's a 4-2 ball game. And the Red Sox have the potential tying runs in scoring position. So a dramatic turn of events here in the fifth inning, as Jaron Duran will step to the plate. This top of the order now, the challenge for Ciccone. Duran 1-for-2 with a single to open tonight's game. Here's the pitch. And it's outside for ball one. Durbin now with 10 doubles and 18 runs driven in after that RBI double. Here's the 1-0, and Duran swings and skies it to center, plenty deep enough to score another run. Schneeman makes the catch. Tagging, heading for home and scoring is Mayer. And, Marcelo Mayer crosses home plate on the sack fly, and it's all of a sudden a one-run game. 4-3 Cleveland. RBI number 29 for Duran. And really, this month he has been much more the Jaron Duran than they become accustomed to. And that's going to be it for Slade Ciccone, with one out in the top half of the fifth inning and three runs in. Here comes manager Stephen Vogt. He wants to make the move right here. So the night comes to an end for Ciccone, who was so sharp through four, but cannot make it out of the fifth. And this call to the bullpen is brought to you by Spartan Storm Shield, the roof system to last your lifetime. 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
0: New pitcher for the Guardians, it's Colin Holderman. With the tying run at second base, Guardians leading 4-3. 3 runs in the inning for Boston. And Holderman comes on to try and keep it a one-run ball game in favor of Cleveland, facing Sadon Rafaela, who grounds one toward the shortstop, up with it. Rocchio fires on to first in time for the out. Caleb Durbin advances to third. 2 down in the inning. 1 pitch, 1 out for Holderman, who's been terrific. He'll now face a tough hitter in Willier Abreu. Abreu, left-handed batter, facing Holderman, who in 15 games for the Guardians has an ERA of 1.40. The pitch to Abreu is outside. Did he check it? Yes, he did. And we have a challenge by the Guardians, and it's ruled a strike on the ABS by a slim margin. The pitch was called a ball and a check swing, but the challenge by Bailey, who's been really successful in that regard, results in a strike, and it's 0-1 on Abreu. Tying run at third. Holderman lets it fly, swung on, fouled back and out of play, and quickly it's 0-2. And Holderman has been going right after the hitters with that 97-mile-an-hour sinker, and then mixes in the slider. He sets. Here's the 0-2. Swung on, grounded foul over to the Sox dugout, first base side. Well, it was 4 consecutive singles. Meyer with an RBI single. Durbin. I should say 3 consecutive singles and a double. Durbin with the RBI double. And then the sac fly from Duran to make it a one-run game. 4-3 Cleveland. Holderman with the 0-2. Swung on, popped him up, foul down the left side and out of play. So we do it again on 0-2 to Abreu. And Slade Ciccone again, 4 scoreless, but then recorded just the 1 out here in the 5th. And he is lifted in favor of Holderman. The 0-2 way outside and high. And it's 1-2 on Abreu. Durbin dancing down the line down there at third base. Now time called by Abreu. Willier Abreu. He has become a real steady player, outstanding defensively and putting up some numbers offensively. Here's the 1-2. Swung on, a chopper back to the mound. Grabbed by Holderman. heaves it to first in time for the out. Side retired. Holderman gets the job done. We head to the bottom of inning number five. It is 4-3, Cleveland over Boston.
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0: Chase DeLauder opens the bottom of the fifth inning. Suddenly a one-run game as Brian Bayo goes back to work, and DeLauder lines one to right. Abreu comes on, can't make the play. It bounces in front of him for a base hit. And DeLauder with a couple of hits. And this one now 2-for-3, opens the fifth with a single. A baseball goofy game. That's 4 innings in a row now that the Guardians have had a leadoff batter reach. But again, the only inning they didn't was the first, when they scored their 4 runs. See if they can do something with DeLauder at first, and Reese Hoskins stepping in. Here's the pitch. Low and in for ball one. All right, I'm putting this one right at the top of the list for weather nights this season. Just perfect. Here at Progressive Field tonight. Here's the 1-0. Swung on, and there's a high fly ball, shallow center. Coming in, Rafaela makes the catch, and there's one down.
23: Well, you haven't had a real heavy list of competition.
0: That's
23: for best. Think of a week ago in Philly compared to tonight.
0: You thought out yet from that?
23: Holy smokes.
0: We had colder nights, but that was just raw. That was a rough one. Here's Kyle, and we didn't even play. Kyle Manzardo steps in. Here's the pitch from Bayo, breaking ball down low.
23: I know he didn't play. I think it's much tougher in the booth than it is down on the field in bad weather.
0: Oh, yeah.
23: Yep.
0: I mean, we had to sit still the whole game. You can't move around.
23: We could only get the thermostat on the heater up to 75.
0: Yeah. Unlimited hot cocoa. Here comes the 1-0 pitch to Manzardo. Fastball missed outside. 2-0 the count. Manzardo already 2-for-2. Boy, slowly but surely he has started to see those numbers climb. After a slow start, the 2-0 pitch swung on, and there's a high fly ball, shallow right, charging in Abreu. Now he's under it, makes the catch. Two down, DeLauder still at first. So again, the Guardians, they get that leadoff hitter on, but so far they haven't been able to move DeLauder here in the fifth. And here comes Angel Martinez. RBI single with another run scoring on an error back in the first inning. 1-for-2. The pitch from Bayo. Swung on, looped foul and out of play. And maybe it wouldn't have turned out the same, but this is where when there's an opener and your regular pitcher does well from the get-go, you say, well, why didn't they just start him? But the Guardians got to the opener for 4 runs in the first inning, and that's been the difference. Here comes the 0-1 up high, 1-1. Martinez, switch hitter, left side. DeLauder, the base runner at first. 4-3, Guardians in front, out hitting the Red Sox, 10-7. The 1-1, swung on, line, right side, foul, down the right field line. Quick injury report presented by Elk and Elk, serious lawyers for serious injuries. And for the Guardians, still on that injury list is Gabriel Arias with a hamstring issue, transferred to the 60-day injured list today. Eric Sabrowski on the injured list with the elbow issue. Here's the 1-2. Swing and a miss. Strike 3. Martinez down on strikes. Side retired. We head to the 6th. It's the Guardians 4, the Red Sox 3.
1: Hey!
2: Saturday, May 30th, it's Bare Knuckle Fighting Championship with high stakes and a superstar debut. In the main event, everything's on the line when the Brumtown Bomber, Connor Tierney, clashes with Rico Bonbon Franco for the interim welterweight championship of the world. In the co-main event, Darren the Gorilla Till makes his long-awaited bare knuckle fighting debut against Aaron the Joker Chalmers. Watch it live on the BKFC app. Download it at BKFC.com. 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
23: Well, we head now to the 6th inning, and first ball swinging and fouling it off the cleanup man, Wilson Contreras. Colin Holderman back out there for a second inning of work. Got the final 2 outs in that 5th inning. 4 runs, 10 hits, Cleveland. 3 runs, 7 hits, Boston. Contreras checked on a pitch down and away. He went around on the appeal to first base ump Brennan Miller. And Contreras giving him a sarcastic look. Nothing in 2 the count. Slade Ciccone went 4 1/3, was dominant through 4 innings. And then the Red Sox got to him for 4 straight hits and a sac fly in the 5th. The pitch, check swing, did he go again? Appeal at first, this time Brendan Miller goes, I didn't like that look. I'm saying he didn't go. Looked like the same swing. 1-2. Holderman's ready. The right-hander lets it rip. Check swing, ball off the glove of Bailey to the backstop, 2-2 the count. Holderman's become one of the dominant setup men in the game. Colin Holderman throws in the upper 90s. Primarily sinkers, sliders, the pitch. Just missed up and in with a

0: The pitch to Yoshida, a swing and a foul back, 0-2. It's one thing to challenge a call. It's another to say, I'm just going to first because I know you're wrong and I'm right. Those guys have long memories. Now the set. Now the 0-2. Down and in, 1-2 the count. So then the Red Sox countered Cleveland's four-run first with a three-run fifth. Four straight hits of their own and a sack fly. That's been your ballgame. Two wild innings, first and fifth. Way outside, the next offering, the count 2-2. Masataka Yoshida, two flyouts. The 2-2 to the left-handed hitter. And it's high again, full count. Well, a good thing Cleveland had an off day simply because you're going to your bullpen in the fifth inning, and now the left-hander, Tim Herron, warming up. The pitch, and it's banged up the middle. Behind second, fielded by Rocchio, throws out Yoshida. Not sure if Holderman got hit by that ball that was scalded back up the middle. Looks like he did. He is limping on the grass area to the left of the mound. Yoshida spanked one back up the middle. And that line drive got him near the calf area of the left leg. That'll be a 1-6-3 out. And we'll see if Holderman can continue. He will not. Manager Stephen Vogt went to the mound to check on him and made the pitching change. Holderman, a little bit of a limp coming to the third base dugout. Will take a timeout. 4-3 Cleveland here in the sixth.
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0: Left-hander Tim Herron to face the switch hitting catcher Mickey Gasper. Gasper, a double and a single, will bat right-handed for the first time. 4-3 Cleveland. Two down, bases empty, sixth inning. Herron's pitch is high, ball one. 24th appearance for Tim Herron, 0-1, ERA 2. Fastball, sinker, curve, slider. The pitch, swing and a foul back, and the count 1-1. Marathon knows you fans are the true co-pilot of any team. Marathon here to keep you and your team fueled all summer long. Marathon driven together. The pitch to Gasper. Down and in, a curveball. He played last year with Minnesota. Has also spent a previous stint in Boston, second time with the Red Sox. The pitch, way outside. 3-1 on.

0: Mickey Gasper. He is only playing in a 16th game with the Red Sox most of the year in AAA Worcester. Now the 3-1. And a strike, top of the zone, full count. Boston, one challenge left. Cleveland has both of theirs. Looked like a rout after one inning. 4-0 Cleveland. Now 4-3 Cleveland. Boston batting in the sixth. Now the 3-2 pitch. Swung on, line drive to left, but right at Angel Martinez. Shoulder-high catch to end it. It's the middle of the sixth, and it stays Cleveland 4, Boston 3 on the Cleveland Clinic Radio Network.
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0: Daniel Schneemann hitting seventh tonight in center field. Leads off against Brian Bale, who's pitched well again out of the Boston bullpen. 4-3 Cleveland, bottom of the sixth. Pitch inside, almost hit him. I guess it's just a mental thing with Bale. How else can you explain that in his 7 starts, his earned run average is .968? This is his 4th appearance out of the bullpen, and his ERA is under 1. The pitch banged on the ground to first, handled by Contreras. He'll make the play himself. Bale, in this his 4th outing coming in out of the bullpen, has given up 2 earned runs in 22 innings. Here's Patrick Bailey. He's had a big night. Sack fly and a double. He'll bat left-handed. The Cleveland catcher bunts at third base side to the left of the mound. Bale backhands, jump throw to first. Got him! Oh, what a play by Bale! If he doesn't get to that terrific bunt to the left of the mound before the third baseman Durbin got there, kind of spun with a jump throw to first, and he got him, or else it's a bunt single for Bailey. Heck of a play by Bale. 2 down, bases stay empty. 6th inning, 4-3 Cleveland. Brian Rocchio, strikeout, ground out, switch hitter batting left-handed. Bale out of the Dominican Republic. He's ready. He fires. Rocchio waves at it. Nothing in 1 the count. Outfield really spread out, medium deep. The pitch outside, 1-1. Temp has dropped to 67 degrees, but that American flag above the bullpen's out in the right center field concourse, barely moving. Just a delightful Friday night in Northeast Ohio. Down the 1-1. Down and in, ball two, 2-1. And a challenge by the catcher, Gasper. They may be out of challenges after this one. Nope. Gasper right. John Tumpain overruled. It's a strike call overturned. And now the count, a ball and two strikes. Bayo is ready. Here it comes. Outside, a changeup, 2-2. Tomorrow's matchup at 4:10, Parker Messick against Sonny Gray. Tanner Bibee and Ranger Suarez Sunday afternoon. Now the 2-2. Got him swinging on another great changeup. Boy, Bayo lights out here tonight. 4-3 Cleveland. 6 in the books here at the corner of Carnegie and Ontario.
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0: Tim Herron back out, delivering a breaking ball strike to start the seventh, 4-3 Cleveland. Isaiah Kiner-Falefa, 1-for-2 with a single. Herron lets it fly. The pitch bang foul, third base side, 0-2. Colin Holderman got the four Red Sox he faced. Tim Herron retired the one that he faced last inning. Activity in the Cleveland bullpen. Right-hander Sean Armstrong. The next pitch, yank foul down the left side, still 0-2. Isaiah Kiner-Falefa, like Joey Cantillo, grew up in the Honolulu area. Ninth year in the big leagues. Once won the gold glove, the 0-2. Swing and a pop-up. Playable. Shallow right. Bazana out. DeLauder in. Bazana makes the one-handed catch. Cleveland second baseman retires his counterpart. Here's Marcelo Meyer. Meyer, a left-handed hitter at short, 1-for-2, an RBI single. Meyer, a first-round pick out of high school in 2021. and the fourth player chosen in that first round of 2021. The pitch. Meyer bangs one on the ground to third, backing up with the backhand. Ramirez spins around, throws in the dirt. Backhanded attempt by Manzardo. Couldn't find the handle. Meyer gets an infield hit. He has two hits and an RBI tonight. Meyer really runs well. Hosey had to make that spinning throw in the dirt. Normally Manzardo makes that scoop, but it just kind of popped in and out of the glove. That'll be it for Tim Herron. We will have another pitching change after the Meyer infield hit. The call to the bullpen brought to you by Spartan Storm Shield, the roof system to last your lifetime. 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We'll be back.
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0: Right-hander Sean Armstrong on to pitch for Cleveland. Armstrong, fastball, sinker, cutter, slider. Righty-righty matchup. Number nine hitter, third baseman Caleb Durbin at the plate. One out, runner at first, 4-3 Cleveland, seventh inning. The set and pitch, and it's in there, a strike. Armstrong, who spent time on the injured list, making his 16th appearance. He's 1-0, 3.38 ERA. Meyer runs well at first. Durbin swings and misses. Good slider, and the count 0-2. Caleb Durbin already has his degree in economics. He went to Washington University there in St. Louis. Now the 0-2. Swing and a tapper to third. Foul. We'll do it again at 0-2. Drake Baldwin, the outstanding catcher for Atlanta, was the National League Rookie of the Year a year ago, and Durbin had a big year with Milwaukee, finished third, and then the Brewers traded him. Now the 0-2 pitch. Swinging a double play ball up the middle, but only knocked down by Armstrong. Couldn't field it cleanly. He did recover. Picked up the ball on the grass in front of the mound. Underhand flip to first. Got Durbin. Meyer to second. So now the tying run in scoring position. Two down in the seventh. Cleveland with a 4-3 lead. Hunter Gaddis warming in the Cleveland pen. And the top of the order. And this is Jaron Duran, who's been red hot lately. Tonight 1-for-2, a single, a sack fly, the pitch. And he looks at a called strike. Last 11 games, Duran batting .340. One-time All-Star, Jaren Duran. The 0-1. Foul tipped into the catcher's mitt, 0-2. Duran, the last two seasons, has averaged 19 homers, 45 doubles, 29 steals, and 80 RBIs in each of 2024 and 2025. Now the 0-2. Got him swinging! Went after the high heat, and Armstrong gets the job done. What else is new? This magnificent Cleveland bullpen continues to be the best in baseball. And again, it's tonight. Holderman, Heron, Armstrong keeping the Red Sox at bay. Stretch time at the corner of Carnegie and Ontario. 4-3 Cleveland.
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0: Travis Bezzano takes a strike from Brian Bayo. 4-3 Cleveland. Bottom of the seventh. Top of the order. Bayo's ready and the pitch. And it's banged up the middle behind second, gloved by Meyer. The shortstop throws out Bezzano. Man, has Bayo been tremendous. 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
0: Tom Hamilton, Jim Rosenhaus, Brian Motze on this beautiful Friday evening in downtown Cleveland. 4-3 Guardians. Jose Ramirez takes a strike from Brian Bayo. Ramirez has singled and lined out twice to right. Cleveland hasn't scored since the first. The 0-1. Hit foul first base side, 0-2. In that first inning against the left-handed reliever who started, Tyler Samaniego, Cleveland had six consecutive singles and a sac fly to plate four. Bayo hasn't given up a run since coming on in the second. The pitch, and it's half foul again. Right side still 0-2. In fact, Bayo has only allowed four hits, has struck out three, not walked a batter. Outfield spread out, medium deep for Ramirez. Now the 0-2. Swing and a miss. He got him to chase the fastball up and away at 96. Four strikeouts for Bale. Two down in the seventh. Here's Chase DeLauder. Two for three. A couple of broken bat singles. Bayo is ready. Hands chest high. Lets it fly. The pitch hit on the ground to second. And Kiner Falefa will flip to first. Holy cow, this guy is making this look too easy. Seven in the books, 4-3 Cleveland. 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
0: Hunter Gaddis coming on, and boy, as he turned his season around, he's throwing the best he's thrown it all year. He'll take over in the eighth with Cleveland on top, 4-3. Sean Armstrong added two-thirds of a scoreless inning with a strikeout. Tim Herron, two-thirds of a scoreless inning. Colin Holderman, an inning and a third of scoreless relief. Sadon Raffaella, the number two hitter and center fielder. Gaddis lets it fly. Raffaella waves at it. Gaddis fastball slider, and he's gone back to throwing that changeup. Get you updated this inning on the Northeast Ohio Four Dealers out-of-town scoreboard. Now the 0-1 pitch. Down and away to even the count. Atlanta beating up the Reds 8-3. They go to the ninth. Eighth inning in Maryland. 5-4 Baltimore on top of Toronto. Minnesota leading Pittsburgh 5-4 in the seventh. Pitch way outside, 2-1 the count. Seventh inning, Tampa with a 4-2 lead over the Angels. Seventh inning, Washington, San Diego tied at 5. The next delivery, swung on, popped him up. This is playable. This one is near the home plate area, foul ground, back into fair territory. Catch made by Kyle Manzardo. First baseman ended up about 10, 12 feet from home plate. Went from foul ground to fair territory. Raffaella pops up for out number one. Here's Wheeler Abreu. Good power for the left-handed hitting right fielder. 0-3 tonight. Gaddis is ready. The pitch to Abreu. And he sends one in the air. Shallow left. Rocchio, the shortstop, corrals it. Two easy pop-ups. Two down for Wilson Contreras. Mets with a 6-4 lead on Miami. Sixth inning. Cubs finally ended a 10-game slide, but they trail St. Louis tonight 5-4. They go to the seventh. Fourth inning, Milwaukee and Houston tied at 1. Fourth inning, Texas bouncing Kansas City 4-0. Gattis lets it rip. Pitch is in there. It's a called strike. Detroit with a 2-1 lead over the White Sox. They're in the sixth inning. The White Sox lost their rookie slugger with hamstring tightness. The pitch. Check swing. Did he go? Appeal at first. He went around. And Contreras and first base umpire Brennan Miller not exactly making goo-goo eyes with each other once again on a check swing that went against Contreras. Now the 0-2 pitch. A changeup that he fouled at the plate. Boy, that's a righty-righty changeup. Gives you an idea of the kind of confidence that Gattis now has in that changeup. Now the 0-2 pitch. Swing and a floater. Shallow center, Bozanic can't quite get there. It drops into center field. Contreras with that flare single. So the guy I was mentioning, Murakami for the White Sox, who's maybe the rookie of the year right now in the American League. The White Sox slugger had to leave the game with hamstring tightness. We'll get a pinch runner now for Contreras at first base. That's the tying run out at first. So 4-3 Cleveland. Red Sox with a runner at first, two down in the eighth inning. Nick Sogard, the pinch runner at first. Here's Yoshida, 0-3. Masataka Yoshida, the left-handed hitting DH. Gattis with the pitch, waved at, strike one. Gattis is ready. The pitch is high, 1-1. Gattis back up in the mid-90s with a fastball, that slider, and now with that changeup. Boy, another situation where a hitter can't just sit fastball slider. The next pitch. Instead, a throw to first almost picked them off. Tonight's attendance, it's a big crowd, near capacity, 34,404. Now the 1-1 delivery. Fouled it back. He has stayed with the hard stuff. And a 1-2 count now on Yoshida. Yoshida hasn't quite become the star maybe Boston envisioned. The 1-2 pitch. Down and in. He almost chased it. 2-2. A lot of people thought at the time Boston way overpaid for Yoshida. They gave him a 5-year, $90 million contract and had to pay a $15 million posting fee. The pitch swung on. He lines this one toward right center. It's a base hit. Cut off in the gap by DeLauder. Hustling to third is Sogard. Yoshida has put Red Sox at the corners with two down, eighth inning. 4-3 Cleveland, and this guy's been a tough out tonight. Mickey Gasper has doubled, singled, lined out. This guy, Mickey Gasper, much of the year at AAA Worcester, his eighth minor league season, has come up to Boston and done something he's never done in the big leagues, and that's hit the pitch. And he bangs one to first, corralled by Manzardo, steps on the bag, Gattis works out of it. Bottom of the eighth, coming up with Cleveland still leading it by a score of 4-3.
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0: Leading off, Reese Hoskins, 1-for-3 RBI single in the 4-run first. Brian Bayo misses down low for ball one. 4-3 Cleveland, bottom of the eighth. Nick Sogard stays in the game playing first after running four Contreras. Bayo has been terrific. The 1-0 pitch. Wait a minute. Pitch clock violation on Bayo. So that makes it a 2-0 count on Reese Hoskins. Bayo comes to a set position and fires. And the pitch sent in the air. Medium right. Routine for Abreu. Hoskins out number one. That'll bring up Kyle Manzardo. Manzardo, two singles and a flyout. Cade Smith, who's been perfect since almost mid-April, warming for the ninth inning when the Red Sox have the bottom third of the order due up. The pitch. Manzardo takes a strike. Cleveland, 4 runs, 10 hits, 1 error, 5 left. Boston, 3 runs, 10 hits, 1 error, 6 stranded. Cleveland, 4 in the first. Boston, 3 in the fifth. The next delivery. And it's fouled back. Nothing in two. The count on Manzardo. Boston coming off a homestand in which they lost 5 out of 6. They trail by a run tonight. The pitch just missed wide. 1 ball, 2 strikes. Bayo is ready. Here's the 1-2 delivery. Got him swinging. 5 strikeouts for Bayo. Now what Boston's going to have to figure out, how do we get this guy over the mental hump of starting the ballgame? If Bayo had started the game and pitched like this, Boston would be cruising and leading 3-0. But they started a reliever because Bayo's been better coming out of the bullpen and giving them bulk innings. The pitch, a swing and a liner towards center field, coming on to make the chest high catch, Rafaela, as Aniel Martinez hit it hard but not rewarded. It's time for Cade Smith, baseball's best closer, next. Cleveland up 4-3.
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0: 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Down 4-0 after one, they just keep coming. And this is the American League's worst offense. Here's Marcelo Meyer, 2-for-3, two singles, an RBI. Cade Smith, he has not had a blown save dating back to almost mid-April. The set and delivery, and it's in there, called strike. Sixteen consecutive saves. The pitch fouled back, 0-2. That dates back to April 16th.

Leadoff man aboard, Isaiah Kiner-Falefa, four steals. Smith is ready, the 0-2. Meyer swings and misses at 97 miles an hour. One down in the ninth. Caleb Durbin, the number nine hitter, one for three with an RBI double. When you've got rust to bust, use PB Blaster. Cleveland original since 1957. PB Blaster, always work it like a pro. Durbin stepping out. The set, the pitch. Checked on a pitch, up and in, ball one. And Cleveland's challenging. Well, Cleveland has two challenges, might as well. They now have one challenge. Call stays. But again, if you're Patrick Bailey, you go, why not? Still have one left. If you go extra innings, you get one challenge each extra inning if you're out of them. The 1-0, bullseye, and the count 1-1. 4-3 Cleveland, tying run at first, one down in the Boston ninth. Smith is ready, hands chest high. He lets it fly to first, and back with a dive is Kiner-Falefa. Chad Durbin, 14th round pick by Atlanta.

0: traded to the Yankees, traded to Milwaukee, traded to Boston. He bangs one foul outside of third, and the count of one and two. You just don't envision in that power spot on the diamond third, a guy 5'7". That's what Durbin is. He's got some pop. The pitch, and he fouled it back. Had 11 home runs with Milwaukee, one this year. I mean, Boston traded for him when they didn't re-sign Alex Bregman to be their everyday third baseman. They're no longer playing him every day. He's in there tonight. Big gap left center, the pitch. Little low and challenged again by Bailey. Boy, that was, it looked like from here a strike. We'll see. Strike three called. Not by John Tumbain, but by ABS. Good challenge, Patrick Bailey. Durbin's out looking. Two down in the ninth. Runner at first, Cleveland 4, Boston 3, and the dangerous Jaron Duran, left-handed hitter. 1-for-3, a single and a sac fly. 34,000 on their feet at the corner of Carnegie in Ontario. Strike one called on the outside corner. Thought Duran might challenge that. Boston has one challenge left. Outfield deep. The next delivery from Cade Smith. Swing and a foul back. Red Sox down to their last strike. And Duran's a guy that will chase and strikes out a lot. What does Cade Smith do here? High heat or go with a split? Now the 0-2 pitch. Swing and a miss. Ball game. He went with a high heat. Duran chased. Smith strikes out the side and has a major league best 20 saves. Cleveland takes game one this weekend 4-3.
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0: We are back in downtown Cleveland, and the final numbers in front of this huge Friday night crowd look like this. For the Cleveland Guardians, they win it tonight with 4 runs on 10 hits, 1 error, 5 men left. Boston, 3 runs, 11 hits, 1 error, 7 men stranded. In relief, Colin Holderman, the victor, 3-0. Save number 20, the best in baseball, for Cade Smith. Tyler Samaniego took the loss. He is 0-3. Time of tonight's game, just 2 hours and 14 minutes. Big crowd on hand, 34,404. First place Cleveland, now 34-25. And in the month of May, Cleveland now with a record of 18-9. Boston in last in the East falls to 23-33. Rosie's got the wrap-up show. It comes your way next. This is Tom Hamilton. Thanks for being a part of this Friday night. Hope you enjoyed it, and hope you'll be with us for game 2 tomorrow at 4:10. Again, Cleveland wins 4-3. So long, everybody.

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0: Good evening once again, everyone. Welcome back to Progressive Field, downtown Cleveland. Guardians a winner tonight, 4-3 over the Red Sox. Highlights and manager Stephen Vogt coming your way shortly. But first, a look at the out-of-town scores. The Braves beat the Reds in Cincinnati, 8-3. Ronald Acuna's leadoff home run helped the cause. Other action. Moving right along, bottom of the fifth, the Astros lead the Brewers 4-3. Houston playing a lot better baseball that game in the bottom of the fifth in Houston. Rangers shutting out the Royals 6-0 at the end of five in Arlington. Tigers lead the White Sox 2-1, top eight in Chicago. Elsewhere, it's the Cardinals over the Cubs in St. Louis 5-4, bottom half of the eighth inning. The Mets lead the Marlins in New York 6-5, bottom of the seventh. And it's the Rays 8, the Angels 5 at the end of 8 down in St. Pete. The Blue Jays lead the Orioles with a late rush, 6-5. Toronto in front at Camden Yards in the top half of the ninth inning. The Twins lead the Pirates 5-4, bottom of the 8th in Pittsburgh. It's the Padres 7, the Nationals 5, bottom of the 8th in our nation's capital. And that's it for games ongoing. Right here, 4-3, Guardians a winner. Stay tuned, we'll have the highlights after this.
1: You're one. 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Do they block hearing to heighten taste? 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
4: 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And

0: Now the 0-2 pitch. Swing and a miss. Ball game. He went with a high heat. Duran chased. Smith strikes out the side.
1: After a single from Kyle Manzardo, Angel Martinez came through.
0: Martinez will bat right-handed, switch hitter. The pitch, and he rips one into right center. That's a base hit. DeLauder scores. Hoskins stops at third. Now the ball got away. And on to home comes Hoskins with a head-first dive. And the Guardians have a 3-0 lead. Everybody was going up just one base on the RBI single to right center. But then Raffaello overran the ball. And the Guardians get an extra run and give Angel Martinez one RBI and the other run scoring on the air.
1: And Patrick Bailey would drive in the final run in the inning with a sac fly to right. That made it a 4-0 Guardians lead. The Red Sox would make things close in the fifth as they scored three times off of starter Slade Ciccone, who did not make it out of the fifth inning. An RBI single from Marcelo Meyer, an RBI double from Caleb Durbin, and a sac fly by Jaron Duran. That plated the runs for the Red Sox, but that was it. Each team scoring all of its runs in a single inning, and that would be your final score tonight, 4-3. The Red Sox did have a base runner in the ninth inning, but Kate Smith did what Kate Smith does, slamming the door with Jaron Duran at the plate.
0: Now the 0-2 pitch. Swing and a miss. Ball game. He went with a high heat. Duran chased. Smith strikes out the side and has a major league best 20 saves. Cleveland takes game one this weekend, 4-3.
1: And there you go. That's our Honda Drive It Home game summary. Guardians a winner 4-3 with 4 runs on 10 hits, 1 error, 5 men left stranded, 3 runs, 11 hits, 1 error, and 7 men left on base for Boston. Samaniego took the loss. He falls to 0-3. The win goes to Colin Holderman, who's now 3-0. Kate Smith with his Major League best 20th save. Time of the game, 2 hours and 14 minutes. 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
9: 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The perks described herein are subject to change or termination without notice and at the sole discretion of Dollar Bank and or the Cleveland Guardians.
1: Guardians a winner tonight in downtown Cleveland as they beat the Red Sox by a final score of 4-3. Let's send it downstairs and hear from manager Stephen Vogt.
10: We've been asking about openers three times this week, and just I know you guys game plan for it, and just hearing Hoskins and just these guys talk about being a

0: aggressive and sticking to the game plan and being stubborn to it. What does that say just about what they're learning and seeing and how they're taking it out in the field?
1: Yeah, I think we learned a lot this last week, getting two reps at it. And, you know, obviously we were able to jump them today. And, you know, six straight hits in the first, you're not going to get that very often. That doesn't happen in the big leagues very often. So really pleased with our at-bats in the first inning and got to get out to a lead.
0: What did you make of your bullpen and how they kind of stayed?
1: They were unbelievable. You know, to cover 4 2/3 in any game is asking a lot. In a one-run game, it's asking a ton. And all of them were lights out. They were all excellent. And it was just tip my cap to our bullpen tonight.
0: All right.
1: So I think I haven't gotten an update, but, you know, usually go out and check on him, but he was coming out. So we don't have an update right now.
2: He's going to say that when Cade Smith comes out, it's game over. To have a guy like that at the back end, what does that mean for the team? How much confidence is there when he's out there?
1: Yeah, I mean, we've been pretty blessed here for a while with that. And, you know, Cade has really taken to this new role. You know, it's an adjustment for anybody. And, you know, obviously it wasn't at his best at the beginning of the year stuff-wise, but it's been pretty fun to watch him the last month or so.
3: He's the first closer in baseball to 20 saves so far this season. How has he taken that and been able to run with it?
1: He's throwing a lot. We really love the one-run game. And, you know, but again, that's something we need to get better with. You know, it's great. Love that Cade's got 20 saves. I hope he ends up with as many as possible. But, you know, we need to be better. We need to extend leads.
0: So talk about staying in one-run games and winning them. You've got to play really good defense all over. I asked you during the game, but just the outfield defense. What does that do for the pitchers?
1: I mean, it gives them confidence. Our pitchers can throw to contact. They know the ball's going to get caught behind them. You know, Angel's throw is a play of the game. And, you know, to charge that ball, and, you know, ground balls don't shoot through our infield very often. And to have the wherewithal to be charging, come up and throw a strike in the air, it was super impressive.
4: I mean, I know he played the corners in 24, but it's so much time in center last year to play more corner than that this year. Like, how has he moved over to that?
1: I mean, it's been a lot of work by him. He put in a lot of work this winter to work on his first step, to work on his angles. And then he and JT have worked together every day. And he's really owning this role of being able to play both corner spots, particularly left field. He has just been phenomenal out there. And it's not an easy left field to play with the high wall, the angles. But he's really taken to it.
5: So with the win, the Guardians now at 34-25, a full 9 games over the 500 mark. They could move into a spot atop the American League Central by 4 games over the White Sox if the score in Chicago holds. They were trailing the Tigers late. Meanwhile, in the American League East, Boston slips to 23-33 on the season. They are at the bottom of the division. Game 2 of the series, tomorrow afternoon. It's a 4:10 start. Parker Messick for the Guardians, Sonny Gray for Boston. Should be a good pitching matchup tomorrow afternoon on Austin Hedges' Jersey Giveaway Day. Again, first pitch time 4:10, air time for Guardians warm-up 3:35. For Tom Hamilton, this is Jim Rosenhaus reminding you the final score from Progressive Field in downtown Cleveland, the Cleveland Guardians 4, the Boston Red Sox 3. Have a great night, everyone.
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1: This weekend, for instance, do you make, if you're a boss, it's very easy if you're a boss because now you got all these rules you've set, right? Do you make people punch in and punch out? All right. Is that necessary? For some people, it is. For some jobs, it is. Some people wouldn't show up. And just them being there means they'll get some amount of work done. Okay, fine. Every position is different. You don't have to tell me how your situation is different. I get that. But do you manage operations the same way you do sales? Or do you manage sales the way you do operations? For instance, do you require your sellers to show up at meetings? And if so, do they need to be at that meeting? Or would they be better off selling? And if your answer to that is, well, they won't be selling, they'll be out playing golf, then maybe that's your shortcoming, that you have bad employees. Or maybe whether they work 20 hours a week or 50 hours a week is not going to result in more sales. Or maybe they figured out a way to work happiness into their job and still get the results you expect out of them because you're not firing them. And you must not have anyone better than them because you've kept them. Well, nobody's any good anymore. Well, maybe they're the best available. Workers ain't like they used to be. How do you know? Are you so lazy that you haven't interviewed new people? Are you so lazy that you haven't checked what's in the market? Maybe you have the best available. Maybe you pay your person half what market rate is. Maybe, just maybe, this is about you and not them. Have you ever set, this is one of the things I notice in managers, I hate that word, should be leaders, not managers. What are you managing? You know what a manager does? A manager is a person who burdens other people all day. A manager, people don't need to be managed, they're adults, for God's sakes. What are you, the substitute teacher for the kindergarten class? That's a manager. All right, time to take our nap. Bobby, stop pulling Susie's pigtails. That's managing. That's a job. It has to be done. You're just basically keeping them from killing each other or putting out each other's eyes. You're managing them. You are restricting and limiting them. They cannot do what comes naturally to them because they're not at an age yet to make good decisions. And so your job is to manage. Replace manage with limit, restrict, govern. Parent. That's managing. You've got these people, you got companies that feel like people need to be managed. What is that manager doing exactly? Or the better question, if she died tomorrow, would it affect the profitability of the company? How long would it take to affect the profitability of the company? Would it ever affect the profitability of the company? If that person never came back and we had to make a list, okay, Susie died. I really need to update my names, Ramon. I got Bobby and Susie like it's 1982, like a Brady Bunch or something. If that person died, what would be the tasks that absolutely positively had to be replaced? And if you went in and said, all right, let's rewind. We got this beautiful rewind machine, and we can watch that person for 1 year. We have AI that we can put everything they do into this, and we can spit out, here's everything they did. How much of what they did wasn't actually necessary, right? Because many people in the course of the day do a lot of things that if they weren't done, nobody would notice or it would be better. All right. They come in, they get their coffee. They respond to a bunch of emails, mostly personal stuff, nothing that adds to the profitability of the business. Okay. They surf the internet. They read the news because, yes, we, Lord knows, we need them to know what's in the news. Otherwise, they wouldn't be able to manage the 10 operations people and 3 salesmen who are out selling valves to the oil and gas industry. And if you don't know what's in the news, you won't be able to manage them. So why exactly are you checking the sports scores for Canadian hockey? Because you what? All right, so she does that all day. I know not many women do that, but just let me tell the story. And then she arranges her lunch. She's going to go to lunch. she's going to meet somebody for lunch because she has to have her schedule busy all day. A lot of people are uncomfortable if you look at their schedule and it doesn't have meetings and things all day. Of course, she's probably already held and overseen 5 meetings this morning, which is her way of feeling important, right? Look at my schedule. Ooh, and you ask her, Susie, how are you doing at any given time? Whew, busy. Busy, huh? Okay. Is any of your busyness contributing to the business of this business? By which I mean the profitability. Probably not. So, what are you doing exactly? You're having meetings. What are those meetings for? Best I can tell, I don't go to meetings. I won't go to meetings. In fact, I've lost relationships over my unwillingness to go to meetings. Because what's the point of having a meeting if nobody comes? You can't throw a party if nobody comes, right? You decorate. Well, that's what a meeting is. We bought balloons and streamers, and we need everybody to come to the meeting, to the party. Okay. All right. So now everybody talks about it. So whatever you're doing, you have to stop to go to the meeting. All right. Meetings are going to take 10 times longer than they needed to, even if a meeting was necessary. And people who hold meetings get very upset at me saying this because I talk about it a lot. They get very upset at me talking about how stupid meetings are because they like meetings. And they'll say, yeah, you're Mr. Big Shot. You know everything. Well, you talk on the radio. You never run a company. Well, actually, I have. As a matter of fact, I've done a lot of things that you probably don't know about. And I guarantee you I'd be better at it than you are because it's clear to me that you're a meeting walla. You love them meetings. You hold meetings because meetings give your life meaning. Right. All right. So what do we do in the meeting? Well, hopefully we get as many people as possible that we pull out of doing what they're supposed to do, which is selling things, making things, doing things, so that we can sit around and wait because the first people there are going to have to wait till the last person is in. So the meeting is only as good as the latest person who arrives. And maybe we can put that little box out in the middle of the table. What's that thing called? And we'll have people calling in, and every 5 minutes, someone, hey, I'm here. Oh, who's on there? You're team one. And you realize you've taken the entire company and put them into a room and wasted an hour, and then they have to scurry out of there and run and do their actual jobs because then they're going to lunch, which is yet another meeting where there's food. Maybe somebody else will pay for it. Here's a question. 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
10: Selling their crude in secret. I'm Tom Graham, Fox News. The U.S. military blockade of Iranian ports continues as the Trump administration attempts to motivate the Iranian-rich nation toward a peace deal through economic hardship. But it appears Tehran is making shipments.
11: The clandestine network is concentrated in a nautical no-man's land off the coast of Malaysia between Chinese and Iranian waters, where experts say illicit Iranian oil is moved daily onto vessels bound for China. First, an oil tanker conceals its location by blacking out its identity number and shutting its transmission signal. It then pairs up with another vessel to transfer cargo. In the specific arrangement between Iran and China, the empty vessel returns to the Strait of Hormuz. The loaded vessel moves east to Asia. This is how China feeds its refineries and Iran feeds its coffers.
10: Fox's Lauren Simonetti there. Two federal judges ruling today going against President Trump. One ruling would keep his name off the famed Kennedy Center. The other would not allow his $1.8 billion settlement fund for alleged victims of over-prosecution by the Biden-era Justice Department.
12: A federal judge ruled that the administration cannot move any money for the time being into the $1.8 billion weaponization fund, which is meant to pay out people who think they have been victimized by the federal government. Then a separate federal judge ruled that President Trump's name has to come off the Trump Kennedy Center and the administration cannot move forward with planned renovations that would close the center for 2 years. And that is too much for the president. In a very long post, he concludes with this: I have instructed the Department of Commerce to make all necessary arrangements with Congress to allow a full and complete transfer of this institution, giving them the responsibility for its operation, maintenance, and management.
10: Fox's Peter Ducey on Wall Street. Stocks soaring. The Dow up 369 points. 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
10: New Jersey's governor responding to the increasingly violent protests outside an ICE detention facility in Newark. Tomorrow, pro-ICE demonstrators set to hold a counter-demonstration.
25: I am going to protect people's right to protest peacefully.
26: New Jersey Democratic Governor Mikey Sherrill is calling on immigration agents and anti-ICE protesters to de-escalate the violence.
25: We all need to do everything we can to cool things down now.
26: She told reporters the rising violence and arrest outside Delaney Hall are unacceptable.
25: I will not give ICE the pretext to expand operations in our state. For that reason, New Jersey law enforcement is today establishing a peaceful, protected protest zone in the area right outside Delaney Hall.
26: As part of that, the state police will immediately take over enforcement, with ICE agreeing to step away. Carmen Roberts, Fox News.
10: Major issues, both global and domestic, being touched on at the Reagan National Economic Forum. Fox's Kelly Sabiri is in Simi Valley, California.
27: We had the keynote already that was with Larry Kudlow, our colleague, and with Treasury Secretary Scott Bessent. And they made some headlines about Operation Epic Fury. And that includes when Bessent said that Iran is at the end of its tether financially. He says that 40 to 50% of Iranian troops are not getting paid at this point. Bessent also touted that the U.S. has seen $1 billion in Iranian cryptocurrency assets and is working with European allies to seize their property bought with the money stolen from Iranian citizens. The conversation then shifted gears to the cost of the war.
10: Now, Besson claims the U.S. economy has been resilient despite the war with Iran. Former Attorney General Pam Bondi finishing her interview with House lawmakers about the release of the Jeffrey Epstein files. Bondi stood behind the Trump administration's release but refused to answer questions on President Trump's involvement. I'm Tom Graham, and this is Fox News.
0: Exercise is hard. 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
1: It's kind of getting common is when a fella can't put in a hard day's work, put in 11, 12 hours a day, and then get in your truck and at least drink one or two beers.

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0: So there's your homework assignment. This weekend, think about something in your life that, come to think of it, is an unnecessary obstacle to happiness for other people. It's an unnecessary waste of time. It's an unnecessary step, process, cost, requirement, duty, errand, that if it wasn't done, nobody would notice. Give people back their life and their freedom. Most people don't even know how unfree they really are. So, I'll start with you ladies, because I pick on you a lot, because I love you. Because, if I'm being completely honest, I think women, mothers, have more to do with the happiness, healthfulness, health, good health, the happiness, healthfulness. I just stuck healthfulness instead of wellness because the H worked well. Happiness, healthfulness, success of a household. I think the woman, the mother, has the most impact on that. So that's why I pick on you so much. That is, those to whom much is given, much is expected. Or what did Uncle Ben say to Spider-Man? With great power comes great responsibility. And I truly believe women have that. A lot of women don't realize that. I am often quoted in my household as saying, I'm the head of household. My wife, smarter than me, a better athlete than me, better personality than me, happier than me, more accomplished than me, will say, if you have to say that, ask yourself why you have to keep saying that. And then I sort of go over in the corner and feel stupid because I'm being silly. But I do like to say it because I think it sounds good and it sounds old fashioned. And I like the sound of it, you know? So anyway, I don't know if I've told our evening show or not, but Ramon is on day what? Day 19 of a fast. He's only had water and coffee for the first 7 days. He didn't even have electrolytes, but our executive producer, who is our health and wellness guru, said he had to have electrolytes because his body needed some form of energy. He also measures his sugar using a continuous glucose monitor, and his sugar stays at about 60. Please don't email me how he's going to die, because when he weighed 400 pounds, he's now down in the low 200s. But when he weighed 400 pounds, nobody said he was going to die, and his systems were practically failing. But now he doesn't eat for 19 days, and I keep getting people tell me he's going to die, and he gets upset. But anyway, I want you to think about something you can do to improve the life of people around you that's a minor thing. You might not have to announce it. So, for instance, let's say, ladies, you send your husband on an errand, and you've gotten in the habit of sending him on this errand. What if you didn't send him on that errand? What if the thing you make him do, that it has to be something he doesn't want to do, because if he enjoys doing it, no point in taking it away. Sometimes we do things that we actually enjoy doing. What if it's weeding the garden? What if we weeded half as often? Would it make a big difference? Well, we might have a few strands of grass in there, but we haven't had anybody over in 15 years. Who's going to see him? What if we gave him back that time to, I don't know, watch football? There's no football on. Yeah, there is. It's called YouTube. I go back and watch football all the time. Fellas, what is something that you have put as an impediment? What if you say to mama tonight or tomorrow, hey, instead of you cooking every night, let's take one night. If you do one, let me take you somewhere nice, and I want you to pick it. She won't be able to, so you pick it. You kind of ease her into that. You give her where you want to go. You guide her on that. You steer. It's called steering. You steer her into that, and you tell her that this is for her. And that means that all those hours that she was going to be spending cutting up vegetables and doing all that and dragging you into the process, she won't have to do now. Now, this is where it gets complicated, because some people, if they're honest, actually enjoy that. And if you take that away, that takes away the meaning of life for them.
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0: So the point of this whole challenge is that the human experience is a human experiment ongoing at all times to improve life, and whatever that might mean. It means extending life. That's the medical discoveries. That's the health and wellness. It means understanding why we're on this earth. That's the spiritual and religious. It means satisfying our urges, our whims, our desires. That's commerce. It means perpetuating the species. That's marriage, children, education. And in that process, long before we had governments, it was just, you know, you and your girl in a tent. Y'all had a baby and you raised him up. And before we came in, before we joined together to make a pact to defend ourselves against the people who live on the other side of the mountain or down in the valley or up on the hill, before all of that, we wanted to improve things. We wanted to improve our garden so that we had a more bountiful harvest. We wanted to improve our processes for making bread and in that process making beer. We wanted to live longer, so we experimented with different foods. We experimented with different drink. We experimented with different applications for the treatment of a broken bone or an open wound. And we failed. We failed mightily. You don't know all the various ways we failed. You know, leeches is one of those great examples. But most of it's not written about. We know about pasteurization and homogenization and the people who did it, penicillin. What we don't know, and it's not often written about, and we don't reduce it to memory, is all the failures that occurred. But in that pursuit, this is what differentiates us from the rest of the species. In that pursuit, we built upon, as Isaac Newton said, "If I have seen further, it is by standing on the shoulders of giants." He understood that his scientific discoveries would not have occurred but for the fact that there were developments ahead of him. And every great scientist understood that. Archimedes, Hippocrates, all of them understood that there had to be advances. And somewhere along the way, and this is what most of talk radio focuses almost exclusively upon, we decided that we would create rules. And every society does that differently. In fact, there are more sort of anarchic societies, less structural, less hierarchical societies. Western civilization tends to be a touch more structured, particularly the German-English side, the Romantic people, the French, the Italians, the Spanish, Portuguese, tend to be a touch less about the structure of government and the organization. You know, the Calvinist Christians tend to be more structured and more consequence-oriented than the Catholics. But throughout all of this blend of who we became, I'll stick to Americans for a moment, we decided that we would make rules because there would be conflicts. We would make rules for how to handle that. A couple would get together and have a child, and she would decide she didn't want to be with him for whatever reason. He liked a girl across the way, and who would get to keep the tent, and who would raise the child, and who would keep the ground that had been planted and worked for 10 years. And so we'd have a system for that. And we decided that we could, life would be easier if we had a paved road of some sort of cobblestone that we could go and get the water. So we'd have to decide who paid how much and how we would let the contract for the road. And so we would make rules for that, and we'd have rule makers, but we'd choose them and we'd be able to kick them out if we didn't like what they were doing. And that's how we ought to be approaching the political process, not this identity nonsense. I was late to the game of buying gold and silver. I started when I was young, even though I was a corporate securities lawyer, before I got into the stock market, I got into real estate. And then I got in the stock market. And then I started looking at ways that I could diversify. And I noticed that a lot of people I respected bought and sold gold. It wasn't the kind of thing that they, and silver, it wasn't the kind of thing that they talked about. And it would come up in conversation. And so I started reading more and learning more. And then I became very concerned with the country's monetary policy. And I became very concerned with the debt this country is holding. And I started talking to more and more people. And the folks I use are Gold Co. I'm not saying there's not other good gold company. I'm sure somebody else is good too. 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
13: 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By redesigning roads and prioritizing safety, we're working towards zero traffic deaths. 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

article about a company that sold retail product, and over 90% of those purchases that were made, it's a big ticket item, were financed. And it was 65 pages of documents to fill out to get approval to finance. And so the owner said, why so many pages? And they said, well, it's mostly legal documents. Have you read them? And it turned out nobody had actually read the documents. And so he said, how many steps to order a Domino's pizza? It was 7 steps. Boom, boom, boom. You could order a Domino's pizza. Very little, as in the business world, you say, very little friction. The time it takes to go, Ramon, from ordering a pizza, this poor bastard hadn't eaten in 19 days, and I'm talking about a delicious pepperoni pizza. Time it takes to go from ordering a pizza, from wanting a pizza to having a pizza in the process of being made and delivered was 7 steps. Could be done in a little more than 1 minute. The longer it took, Domino's learned, to order the pizza, the less likely you would do it. First of all, if you knew it was a long process, because it had been a long process the last time you did it, it's more hassle than it's worth, I'm not going to do it. But even if you didn't remember the friction that was involved the last time, and all you did was start through the process, and you're going, well, this is a hassle, forget it. I'll make myself a sandwich. And that's what people do. Well, one person doing that's not going to bankrupt Domino's Pizza, but enough people doing it would. So they figured out, we're going to make this easy. Do you realize how many people worked at Domino's that had never given any thought to how easy we should make this? Why? Because they're evil? No. Nobody's really doing anything like this because they're evil. They never considered whether the consumer had a difficult process or not. Never even crossed their

0: All right, here's what we're going to do. We're going to teach you how to make pizza. Not that hard. Just a few elements. We're going to teach you to make it fast. But what we want you to really do is focus on one thing. Make the customer happy. So if a customer comes in and says, hey, if y'all haven't finished that pizza, is there any way you could put sausages on top? I'll pay for it. Yeah. Yeah, I could do that. But what are most employees going to do? Find a reason not to. Because now it's a battle between me, the employee, and you. Or they'll find some reason they can't do it. How many times have you been to a government office or a hospital or a school or an airport? Hey, could you just do this? Mm-mm. Why not? We're not allowed to. Why was that rule written? No idea. Sir, I can't help you. Okay, that's the rule. Really, really, sorry to say this, really, really dumb people stick to rules because they can understand a rule. They don't understand why the rule was written or what the intended purpose of the rule is, but they can remember the rule. Wapner at 4 o'clock. That's all they don't have high skill set application to this problem. Maybe the rule, I'll give you an example. So I told you earlier that my bank was bought out by another bank. And so all of a sudden, we keep getting our accounts flagged. So my sons get an allowance put into their bank account. And they have to manage their money. And everything they do, if they get a gift from someone that goes into the account, at the end of the month, we go over expenses and we talk through finances. I think these are important things to talk about. Sex, finances, career, behaviors, health. These are things that you can't leave the world to teach your children about. You have to have these tough discussions. And you don't have to be an expert. You know more than your kids. It also gives you a chance to see where their head is. But anyway, so my son is on the other line, and he's traveling, and he's in a foreign country, and his card gets flagged, and he can't use it, his bank card. So I get the lady on, and no, your son has to be on. Well, I'm the primary account holder. I set it up. It's under my social. Oh, no, can't do that. Got to have this other person. My son, my 18-year-old kid. You got my 18-year-old kid instead of me. I'm 55. The account's, I say, yeah, that's the rule. Okay, all right, rule follower. All right. So instead of making me happy, well, they had flagged it because there were a lot of expenses. Okay, it was my money, and I've never protested a false expense on my account. She wanted to go through and read every expense and have him say, yep, I made that expense. Yep, made that expense. $2 for a Diet Coke. Yep, made that. So we're about 10 through this, and I got him on the other line, and I'm having to have both of them on speakerphone, but the new iPhones have a setting where it doesn't pick up ambient noise. So because they're not speaking directly, the conversation is rough, and he's in a bad cell zone. And I said, ma'am, you can put it in the file. We're not going to protest any expenses. We've never protested an expense, ever. He's telling you. And she said, no. I said, how many more expenses do you have for this month? Because we're at like the fifth day. 25. I mean, it was every candy bar. I said, no, we're not doing that. We're not doing it. Unflag the account. She was not able to make the decision. So the customer's not happy. I'm going to change banks. She didn't make anybody happy, but in her mind, she didn't do anything wrong, because guess what she did? She followed the stupid rule, which was designed to protect me.
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2: Conjunction, junction. How's that function?
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0: I received an email today from a gentleman I don't know, which is typical. 99.9% of people who email me, I don't know. Anybody can email me. I read every single email. Emily, my assistant, does read the emails as well. But after she's read it, she reads them along with me on her phone in case there is a say, I took care of that. You don't need to worry about it. But I read every email. And so that might be somebody I went to first grade with reconnecting with me. It might be somebody I met when I was speaking in an event in Miami, Florida, or New York, or Portland, or L.A. And it might be somebody with a story for me to read, an article for me to read, an opinion on something I said that I was right or I was wrong based on their experience or their expertise or their analysis. This one was an email from a fella who knows that I speak for and believe deeply in Camp Hope, which is run by the PTSD Foundation of America. Sounds so formal, but it's not so formal. Camp Hope is the facility. PTSD Foundation of America is the document that's filed with the government that says it's a nonprofit. But Camp Hope is where the rubber hits the road. And that is a few buildings. I mean, five or six now, actually maybe more than that now, where people live and worship and go to meetings all day who are combat veterans suffering from PTSD, post-traumatic stress disorder. Almost every person who comes in the door is someone who has attempted suicide at least once, someone who is terribly, horribly, uncontrollably addicted. I guess that's repetitive. Often to multiple drugs, alcohol, heroin. Those are the big ones. And they can't figure out how to get out of this loop. They came back wounded by war, physically at a minimum, usually mentally, on a deep level. And the way that works is they come back from Iraq, and their mom and dad are very excited. This is a story that happens a lot. And so they tell mom and dad, I'm going to be back. You know, we arrive back, you know, next Wednesday. All right. So they come rolling in, and mom and dad surprise them and all their buddies from high school. You know, they've been gone for 3 years. All their buddies from high school are there. Surprise! But what mom and dad and the friends don't know is that he hasn't slept in 48 hours because the checkout system, the, I don't know, deplatforming, there's a term for it. I don't know it. I'm not a veteran. I don't try to tell you I am. But that process is stressful. And it's laborious. It's the government, again. It's what we've been talking about all night. It's a mess to go through. It's a bunch of stupid rules from people who waste time of other people. And they've had to travel if they're coming from a war zone. They've had to travel and wait and travel and wait and travel and wait. And you can't sleep anywhere. So you've been sitting up, you know, back against the wall with your bags. And you just want to get home. You just want to get home. And then the closer and closer you get, you want to get home and sleep in your own bed. You're happy to give mom a hug, maybe even eat a quick bite of mom's home cooking and go to sleep. But that's not, nobody knows you've been through this last 48 hours of what you've gone through and you haven't slept and you're in a really, really bad mood about it. And they mean well. And so you rally, you get home and everyone's surprised and your mom is so proud. Bless her heart. She's the sweetest lady ever. She means well. She's got a cake, and she's gone to all this trouble to invite all your old friends, and they've all come in, and my God, you're a hero. And they tell you you're a hero. And right now you feel like you just want to go to sleep. And so you go into your bedroom, and you close the door, and you lay down. Hopefully they'll leave you alone. At least you can get 20 minutes. You haven't slept in 48 hours. You're at your wit's end. And war messed you up to start with. And mom comes in. And she says, baby, what are you doing? Everybody's out there waiting on you. Come on, come out here, join the party. She doesn't understand. And at some point, you snap at her. You say something you shouldn't say. Because you've been in war. You've been talking rough. You've been hanging out with guys. You've seen bullets fly. You've seen people killed. Maybe you slap her in the face or you push her. Dad comes in. What in the hell have you done? You're not a hero anymore. Right now, he's mad at you. So dad squares off with you, and before you know it, you punch dad. Mom calls the cops. This thing just spiraled. You're in jail. Everybody goes home. This didn't end up the way it was supposed to. Whose fault is it? Who knows? It just happened. And it happens in this form or another. Your girlfriend is there. Maybe your wife. You wake up in the middle of the night and you punch her because you're having a nightmare. You didn't mean to punch her. But now she's got a black eye and people want to know why. The kids are upset. She decides she can't do this. She's going back to live with her parents. And now you've lost your wife. You've lost your kids. You've spiraled out of control. And now you start drinking a lot. It turns out you can't show up to work because your mind's not in a good spot. Now you've lost your wife, your house, your kids. You've separated from your life. You're disjointed and nothing makes sense. And you're standing at the 10 items or less line at the grocery store, and somebody is losing their mind that somebody else in front of you has 11 items in that person. You're not standing here. What does it matter? You're not standing here, and they're fighting over this, and you're thinking, I've been watching people get killed in the desert thousands of miles away, and y'all are arguing over whether 11 items is too many, and you lose your mind. And you don't, life is not worth living, so you want to take your own life. What Camp Hope is a place where veterans help veterans. It's a free phone call. It's a free service. It's a free place to live. It's free food. It's free counseling. Veterans helping veterans. And I've been involved with them for 14 years, how long they've been open. Sorry, 13 years. And it's a wonderful, wonderful cause. And all the money goes to the Veterans Helping Veterans facility. There's not a bunch of overhead. It has a great rating. Anyway, by the way, if you're a veteran who needs help, 877-717-PTSD, wherever you are in America, it's in Houston. We'll get you to Houston. And we'll get you help, and you'll live there for 6 months, and you'll come out, and you'll be able to make sense of the world again. 877-717-PTSD. But here was the point. Guy sends me an email, and he says, hey, you're always talking about Camp Hope and how it saves people's lives, and I'm grateful it's there, and I'm a veteran, and I've got a buddy who's a veteran, and this is for his mom. She's not a veteran. My buddy's brother committed suicide, but first he killed his dad. So my buddy's mother lost her son and her husband at the same time when he had a meltdown after he came back from war from PTSD. So now she needs help, but there's no place to get it. Can you help me? And of course, I got on it. So I spent the afternoon putting her in touch with people I think can hopefully get her some help. And all I can think about is the dude who thought so much of his friend and his friend's mother that he painstakingly explained this process and reached out to me. He didn't just go, oh, that's unfortunate that lady's gone through a living hell. And I thought, wow. Every day we have the opportunity to make one phone call, drop one email, change one life, save one life, and it's right there in front of us. The question is, do we take it?
1: Ladies and gentlemen, Elvis has left the building. Thank you.
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9: Still contemplating. I'm Chris DeMeo, Fox News. The world awaits President Trump's response on the recent peace deal with Iran. Fox's Peter Doocy from the White House explains what the president wants in the deal.
10: The Hormuz Strait must be immediately open. No tolls. Ships caught in the strait due to our amazing and unprecedented naval blockade, which will now be lifted, may start the process of heading home. Enriched materials, sometimes referred to as nuclear dust, will be unearthed by the United States in close coordination and conjunction with the Islamic Republic of Iran, plus the International Atomic Energy Agency, and destroyed. No money will be exchanged until further notice. That's key because, according to the New York Times, earlier in the negotiations, Tehran had demanded reparations for bombardment damage that some Iranian officials estimate at $300 billion to $1 trillion.
9: And this comes as the U.S. and Iran agreed on a 60-day ceasefire and will try to agree on a nuclear deal. Another U.S. strike on a suspected narco-terrorist boat in the eastern Pacific today. Three men on the vessel were killed. Former Attorney General Pam Bondi testifies before a House committee on the Jeffrey Epstein files.
11: The interview was transcribed, not open to the public. She was not under oath, the same way that most of the other hearings have been done in the Epstein investigation. Now, lawmakers say that during the interview, Bondi did not answer several questions about private conversations with President Trump about the Epstein files. She did, however, say that Ghislaine Maxwell should not receive a pardon and should die in prison. Survivors like Liz Stein showed up in solidarity to press the government to do more for victims. The committee has already heard from Maxwell, former Attorney General Bill Barr, former U.S. Attorney Alex Acosta, who cut a plea deal with Epstein in 2008, and President Bill and Secretary Hillary Clinton, who both were under oath in response to a subpoena.
9: Fox's David Spunt. 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
9: Democratic leaders have now shifted their focus on the midterms in the fall, despite recent comments from former First Lady Jill Biden.
24: The party seeking to reclaim the White House in 2028 is embarking on a strategic reshuffle. This week, the Democratic National Committee heard presentations from 12 states competing for coveted early spots in the presidential primary calendar. The task is figuring out which would best help determine a strong general election nominee. But Democrats at large are still reluctant to rally around a single future leader.
16: Now, seeking to produce a battle-tested nominee, the DNC is set to solidify a new primary calendar later this summer. The RNC has rules in place to keep its schedule the same.
9: Fox's Alexandria Hoff. This comes as the former First Lady explained her concern over former President Biden's performance during the 2024 election against President Trump. Five people are dead, dozens more injured in a bus crash today. Fox's Christina Coleman says that the bus driver reportedly did not speak English.
18: The crash happened in Stafford County, Virginia. Authorities believe Dunk failed to slow for traffic and hit multiple vehicles, killing five people, including a 13-year-old girl and a 7-year-old boy. Transportation Secretary Sean Duffy says Dunk got his commercial's driver's license from New York back in 2024. Duffy says this is exactly why the Trump administration is holding states accountable, enforcing rules of the road, and cracking down on drivers who cannot speak English. He wrote on X, quote, if you can't be properly trained, read our road signs, or communicate with law enforcement, you have no business driving a bus.
9: That's Fox's Christina Coleman. A settlement between a Kentucky school district and social media companies over claims they fueled a student mental health crisis. $27 million in damages going to the Breathitt County School District. Meta paying the biggest chunk of that settlement at $9 million. The case settled a few weeks before June trial. I'm Chris DeMayo. This is Fox News.
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0: Excellence must be pursued. It must be wooed with all of one's might and every bit of effort that we have. And each day there's a new encounter. Each week is a new challenge. And all of the display and all of the noise and all of the glamour and all of the color and all of the excitement and all of the rings and all of the money, these are the things that really linger only in the memory. But the spirit, the will to excel, the will to win, these are the things that endure.
1: And you're listening to the late Vince Lombardi, and we celebrate great American iconic figures, and there was no bigger one in the mid to late 20th century than Vince Lombardi. He affected everything, and we love talking to great writers, and we're going to talk right now with David Moranis, who wrote the book on Vince Lombardi, When Pride Still Mattered. David's the associate editor of the Washington Post, and David, thanks so much for joining us.
2: Oh, my pleasure.
1: Let's start in the beginning. Vince Lombardi's dad. What did he do for a living? And describe the world.
2: Oh man,
1: that young Vince grew up in.
2: Lombardi's father Harry was a butcher. The family lived in Sheepshead Bay in Brooklyn. Harry would commute over to the Lower West Side of Manhattan, where he had a butcher shop. One of his nicknames was Old 5x5, which described about how he looked. He was short and squat and very strong. And sort of inculcated into his sons that there was no such thing as pain. He was tattooed, before his time. I guess, he'd fit in with the modern-day athlete in that sense. But my favorite tattoos were on his knuckles. On one hand, his knuckles spelled W-O-R-K, work. And on the other hand, the knuckles spelled play, P-L-A-Y. And that, too, sort of reflected some part of his son's mythology.
1: Indeed. And here's a quote from you. The trinity of Vince Lombardi's early life was religion, family, and sports. It would be true for his entire life, wouldn't it be, David?
2: Oh, absolutely. Yeah, in various orders. But he was a very religious man, Catholic family, Italian Catholics. At one point, Vince himself thought he was going to be a priest, and he always sort of carried that inside him for the rest of his life. And he was trained at Fordham by the Jesuits, and the Jesuit philosophy was a very important part of his coaching philosophy. But family was really everything. His mother's family were the Izzos, and she was one of 13 Izzo kids. And that, with all kinds of cousins and uncles and aunts, and that family really is the environment that Vince Lombardi grew up in, something that he never was able to recreate with his own nuclear family, as we'll talk about, but was able to recreate with his team, the Green Bay Packers.
1: And by the way, 13 kids, people are listening like shocked, right, David? But Irish Catholic, Italian Catholic,
2: yeah.
1: And just lots of families, 8, 10, 12, it was pretty normal, wasn't
2: yeah,
1: it?
2: Yeah, no, it was not out of the ordinary for an Irish Catholic or Italian Catholic family of that era. The Izzos were pretty well renowned in Sheepshead Bay because there were so many of them, and they had various professions in that place. But no, it was not shocking that there would be 13 of them.
1: Now, you wrote, quote, "The church was not some distant institution to be visited once a week, but part of the rhythm of daily life." Talk about that.
2: Vince Lombardi, as an adult, went to Mass every morning when he lived, wherever he lived. At Fordham as a student, he was trained by the Jesuits. Then he was a teacher and coach at St. Cecilia High School in New Jersey, where his best friends were the fathers there and the nuns. When he was at Green Bay, he went to Mass every morning at St. Willibrod's in Green Bay, which was a pretty heavily Catholic place. And finally, I love this story, his last move in his career was to Washington, D.C. He, of course, wanted to go to Mass every morning, but the Mass that he wanted to attend was held at something like 9:30 or 10, and he wanted to get to work before then. So he literally knocked on the door of the priest and told him to move his mass up so that Lombardi could get to work. That one didn't work.
1: Yeah.
2: He couldn't tell God what to do, but he could tell everybody else.
1: That's right. In the end, there was a part of me that, as I read your book, he almost wanted to submit to something higher than him.
2: That was about the only place in his life where that was true, yes. But I think that people have various levels of commitment to faith and religion. And I think with Vince Lombardi, it was authentic and deep, and he did need that. He also, it should be said that he went to Mass every day because he knew he was a flawed human being.
1: Yep.
2: And he knew that he sometimes had anger management problems. Not that he was violent, but just that he except, you know, with his words. And he wanted to try to control that, and he regretted it. And that was one of the reasons he went to Mass, to sort of, for penance in that sense.
1: Now, let me hit you with another quote. This is a Lombardi quote in your book. From the first contact on, football fascinated me. Contact, controlled violence, a game where the mission was to hit someone harder, punish him, knees up, elbows out, challenge your body, mind, and spirit, exhaust yourself, and seek redemption through fatigue. Such were the rewards an altar boy found in his favorite game. David, suffering, pain, redemption. It sounds like football and religion had intertwined.
2: Yeah, they certainly were with Vince Lombardi. There's one great irony or paradox to that, which is that Lombardi was kind of a wimp. He had a very low pain threshold himself. He was a tough human being. He had a strong spirit. But as I write, and I believe this is true with many coaches and politicians and leaders in general, they see their own weaknesses and understand them and try to eliminate them in others, which they can't eliminate in themselves. So that the whole notion of fatigue, though, and work, giving your hardest and leaving it all on the field is something that Lombardi did personally and that he truly believed in, the reward of that hard work, which is part of the Jesuit philosophy.
1: And you're listening to David Moranis talk about the Jesuit influence on Vince Lombardi's life. More from the author of When Pride Still Mattered, the story of Vince Lombardi continues here on Our American Stories. 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

0: we continue here with Our American Stories and with David Moranis and his terrific book, When Pride Still Mattered, the story of Vince Lombardi. Let's pick up where we last left off. People would never believe it now, but New York City at one point in time, David, was a college football power. Talk about the impact.
1: Oh, absolutely. Yeah,
0: talk about the impact of those Jesuits and Fordham on young Vince.
1: Well, I think that you can trace everything about Lombardi's coaching philosophy back to the Jesuits. The key one in my mind is the notion of freedom through discipline, which I think explains Lombardi better than anything else and is a Jesuit notion, which is that only through the hard work and repetition and commitment that comprises discipline can you eventually develop the freedom in your life. You know, for the Jesuits, it was free will. For Lombardi, if you transferred it to his football teams, it was that once they learned, they disciplined themselves through that hard work to understand what they were doing, it slowed the game down for them and made them have a leg up on all of their opponents. And that was the freedom that his hard work gave to his players.
0: It's so true. I'm going to read again from the book. All the detailed preparations resulted not in a mass of confusing statistics and plans, but in the opposite, paring away the extraneous, reducing and refining it until all that was left was what was needed for that game against the team. Exactly your point there, David.
1: Yeah, and I think that along with the Jesuits, the other major philosophy that affected Lombardi was from West Point, where he was an assistant coach under the great coach Red Blake, who really had that same philosophy of making things simple by being a good teacher. It doesn't mean that things are dumbed down for the players, but just that there's so much extraneous stuff that teachers put into something, and the ability to make it understandable to every player and to simplify something until it has a more powerful effect is something he also learned from Red Blake.
0: Indeed. In fact, you wrote, quote, in many ways, the philosophy at West Point was similar to the way of life that Lombardi had learned earlier at Fordham under the Jesuits.
1: Absolutely. It was a perfect storm. You know, our leaders born or made, I think there's a combination of the two. But I think that the making of Vince Lombardi with the ingredients he already had came from the Jesuits and West Point in a way that made him unique.
0: Now, his first job out of Fordham, his first coaching job, was in a little hamlet in northern New Jersey called Englewood. I grew up not far from there.
1: Uh-huh.
0: And St. Cecilia's High School. I'm going to quote again from the book. When he took the job at Saints, Lombardi said later, his frame of mind was that he wanted to be a teacher more than a coach. And for some people who really knew him, and you did as you studied him, that was true all the way through, wasn't it?
1: Oh, totally. Yes. He was a teacher coach. Everything that helped him with the Green Bay Packers was refined first at Little St. Cecilia. He taught a lot of different classes, including chemistry. And again, what he tried to do was make it, he wouldn't go on in the coursework until every kid in the class understood it. And he had that ability to make complicated things seem understandable, comprehensible. So that, you know, later when he first got to the Green Bay Packers, Bart Starr, the quarterback, spent 1 hour with Vince Lombardi and rushed to a telephone to call his wife to say that he'd never experienced anything like this and they were going to start winning because of the way that Lombardi, who was a lineman, by the way, could explain what it was like to be a quarterback.
0: You know, this is extraordinary. We're going to play the clip from Bart Starr in 1 second. But what's interesting, when Lombardi, and we're just jumping ahead of the story, we'll return back to St. Cecilia's.
1: Sure.
0: When Lombardi gets to Green Bay, the team had been 1-10 the year before. 1-10. So he's now meeting the players. He gives this pep talk. And within an hour, as you said, here's Bart Starr talking about that.
2: Okay. I'll always remember our first meeting with him. It was dynamite. And I called my wife, Cherry, and I said, honey, we're going to begin to win. That's all I said to her. Honey, we're going to begin to win. In his very first meeting, you could see how well prepared he was. And then how he approached what he was teaching at that session that day. You could sense an outstanding teacher. and builder that he was. And that's exactly what we were. He just brought us right up quickly.
0: It's extraordinary. 8 years he spent at St. Cecilia doing just that. 8 years, David. That really mattered, didn't it?
1: In a couple of ways. One is that he was ready when he finally got his chance. Secondly, in another way, all of that time, 8 years at St. Cecilia's and then several other assistant coaching jobs, you know, 20 years basically in the wilderness before he got his break, all made it so that he had this enormous overriding will to succeed when he finally did get his chance.
0: West Point is the next gig. Talk about this man, Red Blake, because we all need mentors in life, and sometimes we're just lucky enough to stumble on one.
1: Well, Blake was a superior football coach. He had great organizational skills. He also was a terrific teacher. And his motto was, you have to pay the price. And the notion that you get out of life what you put into it. And it was part of the learning tree for Vince Lombardi.
0: And what's interesting is, this is back when West Point, and this is, again, hard to believe, was a national powerhouse in football, championship teams.
1: So. Yeah, when Lombardi got there, they'd come through a couple of amazing seasons where they were the number one team in the country. One of the other threads of my book, however, is the fallacy of the innocent past, where, you know, we're always longing for something golden in the past and tend to romanticize it for that reason. There are many valid reasons to do that, but you can't look at it through rose-colored glasses. So, you know, during Lombardi's time at West Point, there was a cheating scandal among the football players. You know, human nature doesn't really change. The culture around it does, but the temptations of life are there, you know, in every generation. And
0: yep.
1: So at West Point, it was, you know, a cheating scandal that almost brought Red Blake to his knees. They had an amazing recovery, but it was a very difficult couple of years.
0: And there's an honor code there, so in a place like West Point, it's even just, it's worse than Big State University, a cheating scandal.
1: Right. I mean, it's sort of more discombobulating that those young men would be involved in that. It wasn't the first time, and it wasn't the last time, though, that one of the academies had a scandal like that, and partly because of the pressures of the honor codes.
0: You bet. And that they're young men in a very tough circumstance, and that nothing changes there. One scene in the book really stood out for me, David. It was of Lombardi taking game film from the West Point game and bringing it to New York City for an important graduate who lived in the Waldorf Astoria. Who was that graduate?
1: That was General Douglas MacArthur, who by that time was back from his controversial period as a Army general, but still revered West Point. He'd once been the superintendent at West Point. He and Red Blake were very close. And so one of assistant coach Lombardi's assignments was to go down to New York and get the film developed and stop off at MacArthur's penthouse suite in the Waldorf Astoria Hotel and show him the game films. MacArthur was always following in great detail the starting lineups of the West Point, of the Army football team, their schedule, their preseason drills. He wanted to know everything about every player on that team. And Lombardi got to spend time with him, showing him game film during the seasons.
0: That had to be a real learning experience for him at a minimum. Lombardi and MacArthur, by the way, both believed, David, in the value of competitive sports to shape and mold men's character. Talk about that.
1: Oh, definitely. Yeah, no, MacArthur was very much into the notion that you know, mind and body went together and that sports were essential to building character.
0: And you've been listening to David Moranis, his book, When Pride Still Mattered. It's an older book, but what we do here on this show is we go back and we let you hear the stories that are some of the best ever told and bring them to you. Again, David Moranis, When Pride Still Mattered, the story of Vince Lombardi continues here on Our American Stories.
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0: And we continue with Our American Stories and with author David Moranis, who wrote When Pride Still Mattered quite a while ago, but we called him up because, well, no one knows more about Vince Lombardi. Let's continue where we last left off. Let's talk about his next job, because it may have been his most important. He was an assistant coach with Wellington Mara's New York Giants. He was the offensive coach, and a young Tom Landry, Dallas, of course, would ultimately get Tom Landry. Yeah. He was the defensive coach. Nice start.
1: You could say that that was the best combination of assistant coaches in NFL history. So much so that the head coach, Jim Lee Howell, they used to joke that his only main assignment was to make sure the footballs had enough air in them. And then he turned everything over to Landry and Lombardi, who were yin and yang, just opposites of personality and coaching styles. Landry was cool, methodical, almost an automaton in the way he wanted his players to act and the way he coached. And Lombardi was much more emotional, high and low in terms of how he would deal with the players. Just complete opposites.
0: Indeed. And by the way, he had to learn something new. He had to adapt, Lombardi. These were grown men. Guys like Charlie Connolly had served in war. Talk about how Lombardi adapted from teaching young people to teaching grown men.
1: Well, you're right. His first training camp with the Giants, the offensive players really didn't take to him at first. Frank Gifford, the great halfback, and Charlie Connolly, the old quarterback, they thought he was sort of amateurish and, you know, trying to sort of a rah-rah college guy. So it took him a while to adjust to the pro style. But that's a very important point about Lombardi, which many people don't quite understand. He has the reputation of sort of my way or the highway, being inflexible. He wasn't like that at all, really. He was very disciplined and tough, but he was also a master psychologist who would study his players and figure out how to get the best out of all of them and learn and change and adapt. And that's exactly what he started doing when he became an assistant coach at the Giants.
0: And all teachers in the end have to do that, because culture changes, people change, and you just can't you can't treat people as robots. They're people.
1: That's exactly right. And that's why when people ask me whether Lombardi could succeed today, I say yes. He would learn how to get the best out of players today, just as he did in his era, and he would adapt to that without changing his fundamental philosophy. And the players would adapt to him because they realized that he had their interests at heart and that he would help them win.
0: Indeed. Let's talk about the professional football experience then, because it's not today. Baseball, boxing, even horse racing got more coverage in newspapers. Pay was poor. In your book, you talk about how players barely got paid for preseason games, and many teams had no compensation plans for injured players. But Lombardi was lucky to come into the league just as all of that was beginning to change, David, and it didn't hurt that he was in a big media market like New York.
1: No, it didn't, and it didn't hurt that that the game had him as well. And it sort of was a nice synergy between the rise of professional football and the rise of Vince Lombardi. So everything that he learned in New York, by the time he got to Green Bay football, the NFL was finally coming out from being a second-class sport to being the dominant sport that it would later become. And the sport used Lombardi, and Lombardi used him in that rise.
0: Indeed. And so he ends up in a little hamlet in the Midwest called Green Bay, and his poor wife, I mean, New York City, and it might as well have been Alaska that he was going to as far as his wife and family were concerned. We haven't talked much about this thing called the marriage. Yeah. And the wife had drinking problems. Vince wasn't exactly a model husband in terms of how he talked to his wife, treated his wife, and he was never there. Talk about that relationship and what the wife did, because she really tried to keep Vince in New York.
1: Yeah, well, you know, it's a love story, but a very difficult and human and problematic one. Marie was from New Jersey. She loved the East Coast. She liked the clothing stores in Manhattan and just the whole lifestyle there. And for her to go to Little Green Bay was just a utter culture shock. There was a Broadway play that was made out of my book, and the character that steals the show in the play is Marie Lombardi, played by the great actress Judith Light. The scene of them driving west for the first time and rounding Chicago and then running into a snowstorm, it was amazing to see Judith Light portray Marie in that scene where she sees nothing but white ahead of her and what that sort of represented to her. Vince Lombardi was much better at creating a sense of family out of his football team.

0: frailty and humanity of someone who then goes on, despite all of that, to achieve success that makes Lombardi the more interesting character. And he did have those vulnerabilities and those uncertainties, and they drove him as much as his confidence that he was going to win.
1: Indeed, and I love, there's a video, I don't know if you've ever seen it, it's Lombardi on a in front of a chalkboard, and he's outlining the sweep.
0: Oh, yes, that's iconic, yeah.
1: It's like a physics class. It's so intricate, and yet he mastered, his team mastered this play, and it became the iconic play of the great American football team known as the Green Bay Packers.
0: I love that, the story of the sweep, as much as anything to describe Vince Lombardi, because superficially, it seems simplistic. You know, the other teams would have all of these fancy plays, and the Packers had the power sweep, the Green Bay sweep, and other teams knew it was coming. So why did it succeed? It's because Lombardi taught it so well and so thoroughly and allowed freedom in the discipline of that sweep so that every player involved in that sweep, whether they're a blocker or the runner, knew about 10 or 20 variables that they could use on the sweep depending on how the defense was reacting. And they understood it so well that they were one step ahead of the defense on that play. And that was the freedom through discipline of Lombardi's philosophy, exemplified by one play that seemed simple but actually was rendered simple in its complexity.
1: And you're listening to David Moranis, author of When Pride Still Mattered, the seminal book in understanding the life of Coach Vince Lombardi. More after these messages. This is Our American Stories.
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6: And we continue with Our American Stories and with author David Moranis, Pulitzer Prize winner and author of When Pride Still Mattered. Let's pick up where we last left off on the life of Vince Lombardi. Lombardi had no room in his locker room or in the entire city, it turns out, for racism, David. Talk about this. Did some of it have to do with how Italians were treated in much of the country? He was called names like WAP and Dago and Guinea.
7: You know, it did certainly affect Lombardi. That's not to say that that was the only factor, because I think there are other Italians who were discriminated against, or anybody. You can react one of two ways. You can then find somebody else to discriminate against yourself.
6: Yep.
7: Or you can take it as a learning lesson about, you know, that we're all in the same boat. Lombardi took it that way, in the best possible way. When he got to Green Bay, you know, I think there were three blacks in the whole town, and one was the shoeshine man at the Northland Hotel, and the other two were Packers. He brought the first wave of great black athletes to Green Bay, and one of the first things he did was go to all the taverns in Green Bay, or most of them. There's so many, and overwhelming. You know, there's a tavern on every block.
6: Right.
7: But he said, if I hear that you're discriminating against any of my players, you're off limits for all of them. And that had a pretty profound effect. And that was the sort of thing he did throughout his career. When they had preseason games in the South, the first instance they were in New Orleans and the black players had to sleep somewhere else, he said, we'll never allow this again. And he would put the whole team up together at a army base instead of having to deal with this, with the Jim Crow South. He was very strong on race, and all of his black players from the day they first met him to the day he died revered him for that.
6: Yeah, and the military, we all know this about the military. Long before there was integration talk, the first real cultural institution in America that brought the races together was the military, David.
7: Yeah, no, that's true. I mean, it was too late. It happened after World War II, basically. But the military and sports, more than any other parts of American life, have become true meritocracies, at least on the playing field or on the field of battle. They did a lot, both of those institutions, to break the racial barriers of this country.
6: Let's talk about prayer. You said it was, quote, the essence of Lombardi's religious practice and the constant of his daily routine. Quote, his daily prayers were an effort to balance the tension between his will to succeed and his desire to be good.
7: You know, it's quite something that he saw that in himself. He might have the appearance of not being the most self-reflective human being. So obsessed did he seem with prevailing. But in fact, he did have that self-awareness, and it was the central part of his faith, of his life of prayer, was to try to find the right balance. Even if he couldn't do it outside of the church, he understood the problem that he was dealing with in his own frailty on that.

0: that was what he spent a lot of, you know, he didn't pray to win. He prayed to be a better person.
1: And in your chapter, Trinity, his son talked about his dad, and I'm going to quote from the son. Life was a struggle for my dad. He knew he wasn't perfect. He had a lot of habits that were far from perfect. His strengths were his weaknesses and vice versa. He fought it by taking that paradox to church. It went back to the Jesuits always and the struggle between the shadow self and the real self, your humanity and your divinity. He saw that struggle clear, my dad, in concrete terms. Wow, what a wise son, David.
0: Isn't that something? I know. I felt blessed when I started this biography that Vince Lombardi's son was not perpetuating a mythological sainted creature as a father, but had a clear-eyed vision of him. And it wasn't, he didn't hate his father. He loved his father, but he knew his father's flaws. And he had suffered because of that himself and spent a lot of time thinking about it. So that by the time I approached this book, Vince Jr. was very open to letting an author sort of see the reality and the complexity and the paradox of his old man.
1: And what father and son doesn't have this complicated relationship? And the honesty of this, the brutal honesty of it, was absolutely beautiful.
0: Oh, I agree. I mean, every father-son, mother-daughter relationship has some complexity to it of one degree or another. This one was a little more complex because of the father's fame and his obsession and the son's inability to break through until you know, it was almost too late. But that level of comprehension of Vince Jr., of what his father was dealing with, is quite extraordinary.
1: Lombardi would go on to win a world championship by beating his old team, the New York Giants. And he didn't just beat the Giants, David. He destroyed them. When the score was 37-0, he finally started playing his subs. And Lombardi called that title game the biggest thrill of his life.
0: Well, you know, he probably thought that he was going to be the coach of the New York Giants. He was a New York kid. He and Wellington Mara both went to Fordham in the same era. There are a lot of connections there. He didn't get the job, and then by the time he might have gotten it, he didn't want to leave again. So beating the New York Giants, I would say that first 37-0 game was probably the most important of his career, along with the Ice Bowl at the end.
1: Yep, there was this great celebration at the Elks Club in town. And everyone was there after this victory, players too. You wrote this about Lombardi and the men he coached, quote, as despotic and unfeeling as he could sometimes seem on the practice field, the coach had taught them how to win. He lifted their self-image. He challenged them to accomplish things that they had thought were beyond their reach. I want to play you a clip. It's of Jerry Kramer talking about Coach.
0: Oh, great.
1: And this is a guy talking possibly, David, 20 to 30 years after this incident. Let's take a listen to Jerry Kramer.
2: I jumped off sides one time in a scrimmage, and he got in my face, and he said, Mister, the concentration period of a college student is 5 minutes, high school is 3 minutes, kindergarten is 30 seconds. You don't even have that, so where's that put you? Put me checking my shoe shine. I go up in the locker room, sitting there, chin in my hand, elbow me, looking at the floor, thinking, I'm never going to play for this guy. He came in the door, came across the room, slapped me on the back of the neck, messed up my hair. He said, son, one of these days you're going to be the best guard in football. He turned around and walked away. And that started my motor. With that comment, he allowed me to think about being a great football player. And from that point on, I worked my tail off. I gave him everything I had. It made a profound impact on my life.
0: Then the key to Lombardi, which many coaches who think they're mini Lombardis don't understand, is that you have to have that balance. Yes, you can be tough, but you have to have the ability to know when to show the love to your players, and that you really, you know, it's about them. And their ability to work together. And Lombardi had that. There's some Lombardi wannabes who just see the tough part of it and don't see the love part of
1: it.
0: Yeah,
1: they don't see the softness either or the vulnerability, and that's a considerable loss for them. Final parting thoughts here. Once that Giants game wins, in my mind, the Super Bowls were afterthoughts. They were going to happen. He had achieved all he'd achieved. Was there something after it was all done that you thought, I should have put that in the book? I missed it.
0: Boy, that's a great question. I missed a couple of stories that I wished I'd gotten. One was about Lionel Aldridge, the defensive end, an African-American who was in love with and married a white woman, and there was a lot of pressure to prevent that from happening, believe it or not. In that era, we still had that level of racial bias, and Lombardi stood up for Aldridge and said, we're human beings first, and don't feel any pressure from me about that. Seems obvious now, but I wish I'd had that story in my book, because it was one more level of Lombardi. I do have in the book the fact that his brother Harold was gay, and Lombardi was terrific on that issue, which still is not something that professional athletes can deal with in a particularly healthy way even today, but Lombardi made it clear on all of his teams that if he found anybody discriminating against someone because of their sexual orientation, they were off the team.
1: And as a Catholic, that had to be something. I mean, he was actually practicing perfect Catholicism. He was loving on the gay player.
0: I love the way you put that, because there's so many different ways that people distort religion and Catholicism, and he was applying the fundamental love of what faith should be.
1: And you've been listening to David Moranis, author of When Pride Still Mattered. It's an older book, but pick it up if you haven't. Read it. You won't regret it. Go to Amazon or the usual suspects. The story of Vince Lombardi told by no one better than David Moranis here on Our American Stories.

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9: And peace deal with Iran. Fox's Peter Doocy from the White House explains what the president wants in the deal.
10: The Hormuz Strait must be immediately open. No tolls. Ships caught in the strait due to our amazing and unprecedented naval blockade, which will now be lifted, may start the process of heading home. Enriched materials, sometimes referred to as nuclear dust, will be unearthed by the United States in close coordination and conjunction with the Islamic Republic of Iran, plus the International Atomic Energy Agency, and destroyed. No money will be exchanged until further notice. That's key because, according to the New York Times, earlier in the negotiations, Tehran had demanded reparations for bombardment damage that some Iranian officials estimate at $300 billion to $1 trillion.
9: And this comes as the U.S. and Iran agreed on a 60-day ceasefire and will try to agree on a nuclear deal. Another U.S. strike on a suspected narco-terrorist boat in the eastern Pacific today. Three men on the vessel were killed. Former Attorney General Pam Bondi testifies before a House committee on the Jeffrey Epstein files.
0: The interview was transcribed, not open to the public. She was not under oath, the same way that most of the other hearings have been done in the Epstein investigation. Now, lawmakers say that during the interview, Bondi did not answer several questions about private conversations with President Trump about the Epstein files. She did, however, say that Ghislaine Maxwell should not receive a pardon and should die in prison. Survivors like Liz Stein showed up in solidarity to press the government to do more for victims. The committee has already heard from Maxwell, former Attorney General Bill Barr, former U.S. Attorney Alex Acosta, who cut a plea deal with Epstein in 2008, and President Bill and Secretary Hillary Clinton, who both were under oath in response to a subpoena.
9: Fox's David Spunt. 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
9: Democratic leaders have now shifted their focus on the midterms in the fall, despite recent comments from former First Lady Jill Biden.
23: The party seeking to reclaim the White House in 2028 is embarking on a strategic reshuffle. This week, the Democratic National Committee heard presentations from 12 states competing for coveted early spots in the presidential primary calendar. The task is figuring out which would best help determine a strong general election nominee. But Democrats at large are still reluctant to rally around a single future leader.
24: Now, seeking to produce a battle-tested nominee, the DNC is set to solidify a new primary calendar later this summer. The RNC has rules in place to keep its schedule the same.
9: Fox's Alexandria Hoff. This comes as the former First Lady explained her concern over former President Biden's performance during the 2024 election against President Trump. Five people are dead, dozens more injured in a bus crash today. Fox's Christina Coleman says that the bus driver reportedly did not speak English.
25: The crash happened in Stafford County, Virginia. Authorities believe Dunk failed to slow for traffic and hit multiple vehicles, killing five people, including a 13-year-old girl and a 7-year-old boy. Transportation Secretary Sean Duffy says Dunk got his commercial's driver's license from New York back in 2024. Duffy says this is exactly why the Trump administration is holding states accountable, enforcing rules of the road, and cracking down on drivers who cannot speak English. He wrote on X, quote, "If you can't be properly trained, read our road signs, or communicate with law enforcement, you have no business driving a bus."
9: That's Fox's Christina Coleman. A settlement between a Kentucky school district and social media companies over claims they fueled a student mental health crisis. $27 million in damages going to the Breathitt County School District. Meta paying the biggest chunk of that settlement at $9 million. The case settled a few weeks before June trial. I'm Chris DeMayo. This is Fox News.
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1: This hour we'll take your calls with L.A. Marzulli as we talk about disclosure. Fascinating discussion. We shall be back in a moment on Coast to Coast AM with your calls. 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
1: And welcome back, George Norrie, along with L.A. Marzulli, and we'll get to your calls in a second. L.A., before we take calls, you have another book called The Waiting Room. What is that all about?
7: Very interesting, and thanks for bringing that up. It's my first novel in 20 years, and I had a near-death experience years ago when I was about 19 years old and never forgot about it. So basically, The Waiting Room is a guy flatlines. He's a former airline pilot, and he flatlines. He's in the hospital, and next thing he knows, he's being whisked through the tunnel of light, and he winds up in the waiting room. And he looks around going like, what is this? And this man comes in. He's got a large file under his arm and wild hair, kind of like a cross between Albert Einstein and Doc in Back to the Future. And he goes, well, you're in the waiting room, Mr. Frisbee. I'm Mr. Olam. You can call me Mr. O. And you just got a few things we have to clear up before you can come out of the waiting room. Bob Frisbee's going like, what do you mean, come out of the waiting room? And he goes, well, it all has to do with forgiveness. And the very first thing he brings up is second grade, where Bob Frisbee is pushed up against the locker room, the coat room, by the class bully. And he's not sure what to do. The kid's in second grade, but he swings and he knocks the kid's front teeth out. But he's never forgiven the bully. And the whole thing is, the whole book is about forgiveness. That's an easy one. But it goes from there. And it's people who have read it, can't put it down. The reviews, 5-star reviews on Amazon. It was actually number 2 in its genre on Amazon, below, I think it was like 2,500 in all the books. And there's Amazon has like 40 million books that they advertise. So, we're real happy with what it's doing. And people just, it's word of mouth for the most part, but my publisher, Charisma, has published it, and it may be a sequel. It depends on how this does, but people just love it.
1: Sometimes it's not all bad being in the waiting room, is it?
7: Well, there you go. Absolutely.
1: Did your near-death experience change your life?
7: Well, the near-death experience changed my life. Not as dramatic as some other people, but it definitely changed my life. I mean, I talk about that in the book, I mean, through the character of Bob Frisbee. But right after that is when, and I dedicated the waiting room to my girlfriend. I met her when I was 16, she was 14. And when I was 18, she was 16, and she was hit by a car and killed instantly.
1: Was that Michelle?
7: Life. That was Michelle. And that changed my life. That incident set me on the course, you know, what is this? Why am I here? If God is a loving God, why would he allow this? And so it was very difficult. And that is in the book through Bob Frisbee reaches a point with Mr. O in the waiting room. And he goes, I can't do it. I'm not going to forgive. Sorry, I just can't do it. And so he doesn't forgive. And he goes into what's called the escape tunnel. But it's not an escape. It's actually into outer darkness. And finally, he realizes that he doesn't want to be there. And I got that from Howard Storm, because when Howard was in the hospital bed, and we covered this in our Watchers series, and I kind of pulled from Howard's testimony, Howard was in outer darkness. It was the most horrible place he'd ever been. It was horrifying. It was, you know, just unbelievable. And these entities, these ghoulish-like entities, were ripping him apart, doing unspeakable things to him. And he finally cries out, you know, Jesus loves me, this I know. That's all he knows. He's not a Christian. He used to make fun of Christians. All of a sudden, this dark dungeon-like place lights up, and the Lord comes down, picks him up, and up they go. And he spends, you know, hours with Jesus. And he comes back, you know, when he comes back from an NDE, he was a devout atheist. He becomes a pastor. And I interviewed him. And it was, George, it was visceral interviewing Howard Storm. Because, I mean, he would tear up and lose it. We had to stop, cut. Rick would stop filming. And Howard would collect himself. And then we would, you know, pick up the question again. So some of the waiting room is drawn from Howard Storm's experience.
1: Let's go to the phones. We've got one caller who's been in the hospital for some time, and she's on the line right now. We're going to take a few minutes to find out how she's doing, L.A., before she asks her question. Mayette, welcome out.
8: Yes, I tell you, God is good, and the angels and the ancestors and everything that L.A. is talking about. I have a question and open lines. I'll expand some more. But it seems to me, and that's well taken about the waiting room and forgiveness. But when you deal with some of these aliens / hybrids, whatever they are, it reminds me of what David Icke told us about his experience with the shaman, seeing his father that had died, and how people can shape shift. So I tell you, I just feel like I'm on cloud nine, okay? And, you know, just to give a belly laugh in conclusion, and I want L.A.'s assessment as to how much danger can just ordinary folk be in. But here's one for the New York Post, Daily News, and New York Times. Hapless whisk of a 90-pound-year-old elder has freak accident when a pitcher of water is tossed at her, or rather is tossed where she just misses the triple threat, and it just goes on and on. Now, I never would miss it, so good order design, God is divine providence, Jesus, Yeshua, all of that is with us, but I tell you, boy, it's so... And let me thank the lady. We haven't figured out who her name was, but about five mornings ago, she actually told about my tale. That seemed to get some people's attention because it took eight tries for me to be here this morning with my beloved Coast family. And so, L.A., I'll continue to listen. George always gives us... And I'm going to join the insider, because I have to hear Dr. Judy Wood and everybody else I miss. And that's all I have to say. Peace and love. And peace and love is surrounding me now. I'm so grateful.
1: Well, we're glad you got out, Maya. You're doing okay. Go ahead, L.A.
7: Yeah, you know, I'm not sure what the question is, but if you could help me out there, George, that would be great.
1: I think she was talking about primarily what's out there in the universe. And you're a believer that it's coming from another dimension, aren't you?
7: Well, you know, yes, I believe these are interdimensional entities. Let me just tell you a quick story. And this is in the biblical prophetic narrative. So this guy, this is thousands of years ago, and it's written in the book of Daniel. Daniel prays, okay? And then this messenger shows up 21 days later. And the messenger says, hey, I was dispatched the moment the prayers reached the throne room. God sent me here, but I was restrained by the prince of Persia. For 21 days, I had to go get reinforcements from Michael. Well, that opens up this whole can of worms. Wait a minute. Why can't this messenger just go around this entity known as the prince of Persia? Why can't he just do an end run? Why does he have to go through this gateway of his portal? And he has to go back and get Michael, another messenger, another angel, and reinforcements, and they fight. Well, how do they fight? Obviously, they can be wounded because the prince of Persia is somehow put out of the way, and this entity gets through. So there are gateways, there are portals that we don't know about between one dimension and another. And, you know, I've said this, this story, this is another one, and I think you'll find this interesting. So there's a guy chained to a wall, all right, a jail cell, and all of a sudden this entity pops in. Well, the chains are loose somehow, and this entity goes, get your things. The jail cell opens up. The guards outside are switched off. They're all asleep. They get to the end of the hallway. The prison door opens, and this guy walks out. And I go, what does that sound like, an abduction? And if I'm talking to a new age audience, they'll basically say, yeah, that sounds like an abduction. I go, that's Peter's jailbreak. It's in the book of Acts in your Bible. It's there. And that entity manipulates space, time, matter, and energy in ways that defy our physics. Every abductee I've ever talked to goes through the window or up through the ceiling or through the wall. That's an impossibility, but they do that. They do that because they can manipulate space, time, matter, and energy.
1: First time caller Arnold is with us in the city of New York. Arnold, go ahead.
9: Hi. You misquoted Isaiah, or at least misidentified Isaiah, since it's not about a person, it's about the people of Israel. You said that something can't come from nothing. That if how does God exist if something can't come from nothing? You've simply moved the problem back one step. And even if the book of Isaiah does describe a person, why couldn't the Christian Bible have written a myth, since it was written decades after the events it supposedly describes, that simply reproduced what was in the pre-existing document? Respond, please.
7: I'd love to. How am I misquoting Isaiah?
9: Context of Isaiah is about the people of Israel, the nation of Israel.
7: It's not about that's your opinion, and that's fine. You can believe that. But the context of Isaiah, read Isaiah 53, you know, whom has believed our report? For whom have the arm of the Lord been revealed? And Isaiah 53 is not read in the synagogues, and there's a reason for it. Because it points back to a figure that was here 2,000 years ago, Yeshua.
1: L.A., what do you think of the Anunnaki?
7: The Anunnaki, in my opinion, are the watchers, the fallen angels coming down, setting up a civilization, giving man technology. If you take the book of Enoch and overlay it on what we know about the Anunnaki, that's all we're looking at. And so, you know, the Sumerian tablets precede the book of Genesis, what Moses wrote, and the Torah. And I get that, but that doesn't, so what? So that, just because the Anunnaki and the Sumerian tablets precede the Torah, that doesn't make it true. It's, they're drawing from the same source. Something happened. Knowledge was given. These entities were here. They set up shop. And then, you know, what's interesting is the conquest of Canaan. When Joshua and Caleb go in to the promised land, there are Nephilim tribes there. And it goes back to the Genesis 3:15 seed war. You know, the seed of a dragon will be at war with the seed of the woman. And then when the Joshua and Caleb go into the promised land, these Nephilim tribes, there's a diaspora of these tribes, and they start going all through the Mediterranean. And I've been through the Mediterranean. That became some of our series, On the Trail of the Nephilim, where we show these ancient megalithic sites, and human beings just did not do them. Sacsayhuaman, Gilgal-Raphaim. Gilgal-Raphaim is in Israel. Sacsayhuaman is in Peru. Ollantaytambo in Peru. Ancient megalithic stones, you know, that weigh 40, 50, 80 tons. It's unbelievable. And they're put together. And, you know, Graham Hancock exposed this, and before him, Van Doniken. So it's nothing new, but it's from a different perspective. Some people would say, we were visited by the space brothers. I'm going, this is Nephilim architecture, fallen angel technology. And we see it all throughout the globe.
1: Why is there so much excitement about Göbekli Tepe?
7: Well, because it's ancient. It's ancient. And here's something to think about. And I've seen this over and over and over again. These sites are almost like they're deliberately shut down and hidden away. Think of, you know, Göbekli Tepe, right? But then go to the island of, Malta. Malta. There's a site called, on the island of Malta. It's called the Hypogeum. I've been there. It is unlike anything I've ever been to. It's spooky. It's bizarre. It's a labyrinth of tunnels underground. It was buried. No one knew it was there. And it was discovered by accident. I can't tell you how many times I've seen this, heard about it. Like when you go to Corral in Peru, the oldest city in the Americas, it's about 5,000 years old. And you go there and the docent goes, well, we don't know who built this. Well, when you go to Teotihuacan, Mexico, well, we don't know who built this. When you go to Göbekli Tepe, well, we don't know who built this. You hear this over and over and over again. But for some reason, the city or the structures were abandoned. And I hear this every single site I've ever been to. Just like the Newark Earth Mounds, that's our next film, number 35, On the Trail of the Nephilim, number 9, the Newark Earthworks. They say, modern-day archaeologists insist, well, the Shawnee built them. We talked to a Shawnee chief. His name is Chief Jay Keaton. And Chief Jay, on the record, states, we didn't do this. We didn't build this. We didn't have knowledge, this advanced geometry. We didn't have it. It's not there. We were hunter-gatherers, and the winters were hard. We didn't have time to do this stuff. And the octagon mound is an unequal octagon. We sat down with a mathematician, Dottie Isley, who deconstructs the octagon. It's not an equal-sided octagon. An octagon, a classic octagon, is 8 equal sides. No, 2 of the sides in the Newark earthworks are unequal. And that octagon comprises 50 acres of land. How the heck do you check your work? And why? And then the lunar standstill was incorporated. Every 18 and a half years, the moon sits in the gateway between the octagon and the circle. George, it's just profound. And I mean, I could talk your ear off on all the other sites we've ever been to. Same thing. Same thing. There is a hidden history that's been deliberately obfuscated from the peoples of the world.
1: West of the Rockies, Mark's with us in Roseville, California. Mark, go ahead.
10: Yeah, George. L.A.?
7: Hello.
10: Today, I told George about 9 symbols I found on this little lion Moffat. The size of a key. Well, anyway, today I come across the video that they finally translated the burned Sumerian tablets, and I come across a stone with the symbols on it, like the ones I have, and they've been in the museum for 170 years. The Israelis are finally decoding it all, and it says they're coming. And I went, uh-oh.
1: What do you think of the ancient ruins, L.A.?
7: Well, there's going to be an event. We're headed towards that event. They are coming. And this creates, and we talked about this in our first hour, George, this creates the coming great deception. You know, again, this is ancient prophecy, 2,000 years old. The spirit of a living God expressly states, in the latter days, some will depart from the faith. Why do they depart from the faith? Because they are giving heed to seducing spirits and the doctrines of demons. So, you know, when we look at, again, I go back and I just keep throwing this over and over and over again. Is it okay to abduct a five-year-old boy or a five-year-old girl and implant them? Of course not. Nobody in their right mind would say, oh, that's a good thing. No, no, no stinking way. Go there. And then the adults who are taken aboard the ships, talk to Travis Walton, talk to Karen Wilkinson, they are subjected to this unbelievable, primitive, so-called medical examination, which is very sexual. And when we interviewed Robert Salas, and I know, you know, he was the guy that was the head of the Malmstrom Air Force Base, and this is in our Watchers film. And years later, after that incident, he was abducted. And he talks about being taken, floated out the window, you know, the whole thing. And they stick a very large needle in his manhood. No bueno.
1: Ouch. We'll come back and take final calls with L.A. Marzulli in a moment on Coast to Coast AM.
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1: Back with Final Calls with L.A. Marzulli in just a moment on Coast to Coast. Next hour, investigative reporter Cheryl Jones joins us with an incredible story of petroglyphs and what they all mean. And then we'll take calls with Cheryl and her special guest. I'll be there, too. We call them somewhat like open lines, but not quite. But you're going to have some fun, so we'll be doing that. Have you signed up yet to become a Coast Insider? Great deal, 15 cents a day.
2: 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And every show, I learn at least one thing.
3: Hey, this is Buck. I'm a Coast to Coast Insider, and I'll tell you what. It's a great thing for me. Here in West Virginia, we get inundated with snow. But it doesn't matter as long as we have our provisions. I've got 5 years of Coast to Coast programs to play.
1: 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Right at the top of the homepage, it says Insider. 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Put it on your phone, and you can sign up that way. And if you're in Canada, you can become a member. So folks are doing that like crazy these days. Take advantage of that. And there's something for you men and women to build up that testosterone.
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0: Welcome back to Coast to Coast. George Norrie with you. L.A. Marzulli with us. L.A., there's a website that just came our way. Have you had a chance to look at it?
3: Is that the which one? There's two. Aliens.gov, that one?
0: Yes.
3: Yeah. I saw this earlier, actually. A friend of mine, Mondo Gonzalez, sent it to me. And I wrote him back and I said, in my opinion, this is doublespeak. You know, aliens walk among us. They walk amongst us. And, of course, what they're saying is that these are illegal aliens coming in from all these different countries. But they're couching it. And I'll read it real quick. They walk among us. For 60 years, the U.S. government has kept a closely guarded secret. So if you're a ufologist like you and I are, then immediately, you know, we go, wow, are they talking about UFOs? So it's a double entendre. It's almost like doublespeak, where they're talking about illegal aliens, but they're using what the parlance would be with the government releasing the files. And I'm also on the other site, which is U.S. Department of War, and looking at that, which is the real deal. A lot of fuzzy photographs and all this other stuff. But so, look, this stuff is coming down, and is this like a deliberate obfuscation to keep people away from the truth? Is it sort of like a tongue-in-cheek thing? In my opinion, it's a double entendre, where they're using language that, as a ufologist, I would look at, oh, they're walking among us. That's the title of Dr. David Jacobs' book, you know, Walking Amongst Us. So what are they really saying here? So that's my take on it.
0: All right, let's go back to the phones. Thomas in La Jolla, California is with us. Hi, Tom. Go ahead.
4: Hi, George. I thank you and your staff for accepting my call.
0: Of course.
4: And Lynn Marzulli, I always appreciate, the Coast audience always appreciates your perspective. Thank you for your research. I want comment and then a question. We think of extraterrestrials and or interdimensionals as coming from above, when there are so many accounts where they come from underground or from underwater. And in fact, I mean, 75% of planet Earth is covered by ocean. And you hear reports, for example, there's been like three coast-to-coast guests, Whitley Strieber, David Wilcox, who have observed craft coming out of the ocean near Malibu and Pacific Palisades. And apparently there's a base or a portal or whatever. So I was wondering if you would elaborate on that. It just seems that, I mean, throughout thousands

0: thousands of years, we think of all the underworld, hell, Hades, the River Styx, Sheol, Devil's Den. All these names refer to underground. You see what I mean? Either bases or portals for ETs or interdimensionals. And I'm wondering, the government has to know about this. They have to know that there are underground bases or underwater bases or portals, etc. I was wondering if you would allow, in all the references to the underworld, you know, through thousands of years, demons coming out. Anyway, thank you for what you do.
1: Well, thank you. Appreciate it. okay, let's walk through it. Excuse me. Yes, the bases, there have to be bases underneath the oceans. It's a perfect place to hide. I interviewed a gentleman, a long-distance runner. It made it into one of our UFO films. He was doing a marathon run out on Catalina, and they saw his craft come up out of the ocean and flew right over the island. I interviewed a gentleman who was the tow truck driver in Malibu. My car broke down. So this guy picks me up, never met him before. He had no idea that I was making films on UFOs or writing books on UFOs. And he looks at me and he goes, "Do you believe in UFOs?" And I just started laughing and I go, yes. And you have no idea who you're talking to, but yes. And so when we pulled into the to the workshop, he showed me his phone. And he had an encounter on Pacific Coast Highway about 2 o'clock in the morning, somewhere in that period of time. And I know exactly where it was. He comes down the Malibu Seafood, and it's, you know, again, there's like maybe three or four cars there. There are three UFOs right above them, right above PCH, just sitting there. And, you know, he tries to take a photograph of it, and the phone goes really hot in his hands. He almost drops the thing. One of the UFOs goes north. The other one goes towards the ocean. He didn't see it go in the ocean. And the other one just went like straight up. It was unbelievable. And that made a believer out of him. Malibu is a hot spot. There's no doubt about that. And the great place to hide is in the ocean. There's a prophecy. Oh, here's that word again, right? That says when God creates this new heaven and a new earth, there's no more ocean. Why is that? The sea is no more. Why is that? Does he drain somehow to show us what was there? That's conjecture on my part. I don't know. But it's not either or. It's both and. Yes, the bases, some bases are undersea. No doubt in my mind. Perfect place to hide.
2: Sure.
1: And we've had too many reports of objects coming in and out of the water. And Admiral Gallaudet in Day of Disclosure stated that these things are moving in ways that defy our physics underwater. But they also come from the sky. They also come in through somehow interdimensional gateways, portals. It's not either or, it's both and.
2: John in Wisconsin's with us. John, take it away.
3: Hello, George. Hello, L.A. Several brief comments, please. Foremost, it was great to hear from Mayed. She sounds as good as ever. L.A., every time you're on Coast to Coast, Disclosure moves forward. And kudos to George Norrie and Coast to Coast for providing this platform. I believe that many people, including faith-based and stubborn government officials, are feeling the pressure to disclose. It's amazing what has changed in the last year. I'm 69 years old, and because of my health issues, I don't have a lot of time left, so it may not be in my lifetime. But eventually, people around the world are going to learn the truth. And L.A., you are a huge part of that. Thank you, and George, thank you for taking my call.
2: Thank you, John. Great compliment, L.A. Go ahead.
1: Thank you. Appreciate that.
2: Jim in Delaware is with us now. Hey, Jimmy, go ahead.
4: Hey, George, the plug to drain the oceans in the devil's triangle.
2: You never know.
4: Anyway. Yeah, how about that about UFOs, right? Anyway, now here's my belief. You always hear the universe is so vast, and it is. There must be intelligent life elsewhere, but I say yes, only if it was God's will at the creation. But anyway, I was going to ask a lighthearted question. I still am. L.A. Marzulli, and thank you, George, for having our side on in this issue.
2: Of course.
4: But anyway, L.A. Marzulli, have you ever heard the song called Face to Face by Barry McGuire?
1: No, I can't say that I have.
2: What's it like, Jim? Yeah. We've heard Even Destruction.
1: Yeah.
4: Well, you know, he became a Christian and did Christian albums. It's called Cosmic Cowboy, the album. In the song, the Spacey Scramblers come to Earth and assist the Antichrist. How about it?
2: What do you think of the Antichrist possibilities, Lynn?
1: Well, it's definitely, it's not a possibility. What was written will come to pass. What was foretold will unfold. I mean, is he walking on the earth right now? Some of us think that he is, but there's no way to know that. He certainly has not revealed himself. Late Chuck Missler used to believe that there would be an alien connection, that it's Rosemary's Baby. He looks human, but he's not. He's essentially a modern day Nephilim is what he is. So, you know, all of this, I mean, let me just back up. A couple of callers ago, it's obviously, well, not obviously, but he accused me of quoting Isaiah wrong. And that's just a matter of his exegesis, his interpretation. Let me say this, that prophecy tells us that in the latter days, Israel will be regathered from the four corners of the earth and reestablished in their ancient homeland. Amos 9, 14, and 15, written thousands of years ago, I will bring back the captives of my people, Israel. They will build the waste cities and inhabit them. They will plant vineyards and drink the wine from them. They will plant gardens and eat the fruit from them. I will plant them in their land, and never again will they be plucked up out of a land I have given them, says the Lord your God. That's written thousands of years ago. It's Amos 9, 14, and 15. You can read it for yourself. And Israel, in my opinion, is God's prophetic time clock. And they are back in the land. And you'll notice that you get 1948, well, you get 1945, you get Hiroshima and Nagasaki. 47, you get the Roswell crash. Why Roswell? Because the 509th bombing group is in Roswell. And the 509th dropped those two nukes. That's why they're there. The nuke is the trigger. 48, you get Israel becoming a nation. What happens? The whole abduction phenomena takes off. The cattle mutilation stuff takes off. Crop circles are seen for the first time. Yes, it goes back to the 1600s. I get that. But now all of a sudden, all this, cattle mutilations, human abductions, the breeding program, everything starts. Is that coincidence? You tell me.
2: Dee in Virginia. Take it away, Dee.
5: Well, hi, George.
2: Hi.
5: And hello, Mr. Mazzulli. Thanks for taking my call. Good to meet you by phone. I'd like to know your take on something here. Who is the real force behind the creation of artificial intelligence, and who gave it its superhuman qualities that it has, its ability to learn at absurd speeds and memorize enormous strings of digits, numbers? So that takes care of encryption. That wipes that out for safety. What is your take on that, please?
1: Well, it's very interesting. There's a film, I suggest you watch it. It's called AI, How I Became an Apocaloptimist, which is a made-up word, an apocaloptimist. So he's taking an optimist and the apocalypse. And so there are three positions one can take with AI. The first position is, this is going to kill us all, right? It's out of control. We can't possibly control it. The other position is, well, we can't control it, but we've got to be really careful because this thing is spinning out of control. And the third position is, you've got these different companies that are using vast amounts of resources, money. It's a race. It's a race. And this thing, you know, AI is becoming, I mean, I use it. We all use it when we're on Google something and AI will give you the answer, right? And we've used it in our trailer in the waiting room. All that was done with AI. That's not actors. That's AI created that. The gentleman who did it, who works for my publisher, Charisma, did it in about, I don't know, 12 hours, something like that. Incredible. Entire films are being made with AI. AI will replace thousands, tens of thousands, if not perhaps millions of jobs. I get that. But from my viewpoint, I'm not an apocalyptic optimist. I'm looking at prophecy being fulfilled. And will AI be used in the beast system? In my opinion, it will be. So I look at AI and scratch my head and wonder, where is all this going?
2: And computer scientist John McCarthy, back in 1956, coined the phrase artificial intelligence. And that's what started this all, L.A.?
1: It's George, we are living in unprecedented times. We really are. And I don't have a good feeling about AI. I really don't.
2: Well, it's costing jobs. Facebook Meta yes. just laid off 1,400 people of the 8,000 people they plan in the state of Washington alone. Jeez,
1: there you go.
2: It's a lot of jobs.
1: Yep, yep.
2: What do you think of ChatGPT?
1: Well, I mean, I use it. It's great. I mean, I can get on. I can type something in. I can create a thumbnail or a cover for a book in an hour, which would it's free, right? Basically, so I'm paying a few pennies, a few dollars to ChatGPT to get on it. But I'm looking at graphics that would cost me thousands of dollars to get a graphic designer to do it, and I can keep massaging it. You know, well, no, do this, make it look more real. Take the mountain out, you know, make the mountain snow-capped, have a skier come down the mountain. I mean, I can keep putting all those things in. So I'm alarmed, George. I'm alarmed.
2: All right. Good luck with everything you do. Keep in touch. L.A. Marzulli, his websites are linked up at coasttocoastam.com, and his latest book is a novel called The Waiting Room. We shall be back in a moment with investigative reporter Cheryl Jones, with a story of high strangeness right here on Coast to Coast AM.
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7: Spiking fuel prices. I'm Deborah Valentine, Fox News. Americans still suffering from high gas prices since the start of the war between the U.S. and Iran. Kansas Senator Roger Marshall on Fox Business Network's Maria Bartiromo's Wall Street sends a message to the American people concerned about rising prices.
8: Stand behind the commander-in-chief. Stand behind our troops. I do think this war will be over sooner than later, and those gas prices will come back down, that the president is trying to make future generations of Americans safe. We cannot allow Iran to have a nuclear weapon.
7: According to AAA's website, the national average for gas is $4.39. Diesel's at $5.52 a gallon. Secretary of War Pete Hegseth is in Singapore, where he's met with leaders of Vietnam and Singapore at the Asian Defense Conference. Leaders are discussing shared security interests.
9: For too long, the security of this region has rested disproportionately on American military power, while many of our allies and partners allowed their own defense capabilities to atrophy. That's a bad deal for the American taxpayer, and it's an unsustainable crutch for our allies and partners.
7: Hegseth praised Vietnam's decision to join the Board of Peace and for committing troops and police to the International Stabilization Force in Gaza. He and Singapore's leaders discussed expanding the U.S. military's presence in Singapore. An Obama-appointed federal judge ruled Friday that President Donald Trump's name was illegally added to the Kennedy Center. The judge also blocked the administration from closing the cultural and arts venue for major renovations. The latest legal setback for Trump's efforts to leave his personal mark on the landscape of the nation's capital. Trump said the judge should be ashamed of himself in a social media post hours after the decision was issued. The president also said he instructed his administration to make all necessary arrangements to have the center transferred to Congress. 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
7: New Jersey's Governor Mike Sherrill is prepared to send police officers to help ICE agents during the violent demonstrations by anti-ICE protesters in Newark, New Jersey. Fox's Steve Harrigan reports from Newark.
13: Many of the protesters with headgear on, helmets, goggles, gas masks, knee pads, ready for a fight. There have been accusations made by the protesters and some of the 300 detainees inside of inhumane conditions. That's something the Department of Homeland Security has denied throughout the week. We have seen scuffles throughout the two sides, some arrests as well, as many as six arrests. The flashpoint right out in front, the entranceway. When those federal agents try and come or go, they're often stopped, have things hurled at them. They often respond with pepper spray. Most of the trouble happening well after midnight.
7: Riders have been physically attacking law enforcement officers. Police say multiple protesters have been arrested. Scary moments at a Detroit Metropolitan Airport on Friday.
14: A disoriented man slowly drove his car through the busy terminal doors at Detroit Metropolitan Airport, alarming morning travelers but causing no major injuries. The 67-year-old driver was immediately arrested when the SUV stopped. Airport Public Safety spokesman Tadario Sturdivant says the driver made it sound like one of the Mission Impossible movies.
15: He made the statement upon being apprehended that he was there to meet with Tom Cruise and to save his dad.
14: Sturdivant adds the car somehow was able to squeeze between concrete barriers near the entrance. A woman trying to avoid the vehicle declined a treatment for a possible leg injury. Tom Rigotti, Fox News.
7: A federal judge has ruled that New Hampshire must make voter registration easier by allowing applicants to attest to their U.S. citizenship if they don't have the documents to prove it. The case was seen as the first major legal test of an election reform that has been pushed nationally by President Donald Trump and many Republicans. I'm Deborah Valentine. This is Fox News.
16: We are the NFHS. That stands for the National Federation of State High School Associations. 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

0: From the City of Angels near the Pacific Ocean, good morning, good evening, wherever you may be across the nation, around the world. I'm George Norrie. This is Coast to Coast AM. Later tonight, those open lines. Here's what's happening. President Donald Trump met with advisors today in the White House Situation Room as he considers a tentative agreement that would open the Strait of Hormuz and start new talks with Iran. Mr. Trump said before the meeting he was preparing to make a final determination, but there's no indication whether that decision has been made yet. A spokesperson for Iran's foreign ministry says a memorandum of understanding between the two nations has not yet been finalized. We'll see what happens. The driver of a bus involved in a deadly Virginia crash that killed five people doesn't even speak English, according to authorities. Transportation Secretary Sean Duffy calls it unacceptable. Five people were killed, dozens others injured when the driver of the travel bus headed from New York to North Carolina failed to slow down near a work zone and slammed into several cars on Interstate 95 in Stafford County. The devil is defined as the supernatural personification of evil, malice, and temptation in various cultures and religions. Conceptually, this figure takes multiple forms, from an independent evil deity to a symbol of human flaws. Heidi Hollis, who coined the phrase Hat Man and Shadow People, with us. Heidi, what do you think of the devil?
1: Hey there, George. You know what's wild to me in researching this topic, just trying to dig a little deeper, is that the idea of a devil figure didn't fully form like all at once. Like, it developed over time. In early Judaism, Satan meant something closer to like adversary or accuser, not the fully independent evil being stalking people like it's viewed in Christianity, where the devil becomes more like a direct enemy of God or a fallen angel that was tied to temptation, lies, demons, spiritual warfare. And in Islam, the devil figure is more connected to pride and a refusal to obey God. And it seems like most religious beliefs have some kind of understanding of there being a force that's not on our side, essentially. In Buddhism, there's something called like the Mara that acts like a tempter who tries to stop enlightenment. And in Hindu traditions, like, evil is spread across different beings and ideas, where there's this almost like resistance to divine order, like a rebellion. But in folklore and indigenous beliefs, they are more like a trickster type, like, you know, Skinwalker Ranch, like the shapeshifters, and they might turn into a raven or a werewolf or even a clown, George. Isn't that a great idea? but the red horned devil with hooves, with it was shaped more like from folklore and art and symbolism. Luckily, there's not a single description of him looking like that in the Bible. We don't want to run into that. But it's interesting that nearly every culture has tried to explain why evil feels bigger than ordinary bad behavior. Like, it's just so different from us that we just hope it's not a part of anything that we are. You know, sometimes it's seen as a force, sometimes as a temptation, sometimes as darkness that humans choose to follow. I'm just hoping, you know, people get the message that whatever the devil represents, that they don't want anything to do with it. That's my feel about it, George.
0: do you believe in the devil?
1: Oh, I consider, honestly, the Hat Man to be the modern day devil. And he admits to it. He will tell people that's who he is. So I think he is what everybody has feared. And he wants you to know he's here. He's making his presence known again and again in the millions now, you know, and it's growing to the level that I was told and warned about a very long time ago when I first started talking about it here on the show, that this day was coming.
0: All right. Well, thanks for the update. Heidi Hollis. Her website is HeidiHollis.com. Thanks, Heidi. A new batch of satellites for Amazon's Internet constellation headed into orbit tonight. A United Launch Alliance on an Atlas V rocket lifted off from Cape Canaveral. It was the seventh Amazon mission to fly on an Atlas V and tied for the second time the rocket's record for the heaviest payload launched to orbit, about 18 tons. It will add 29 satellites to Amazon's existing network of 300 already in orbit. Amazing. And here's Kevin Randall, retired Army Lieutenant Colonel, with his weekly report on what's in the skies. Hi, Kevin.
2: Hi, George. How you doing?
0: Good, buddy.
2: Well, it seems that lately something very important is revealed almost daily. Sources close to the White House say that President Trump's UFO speech in July will contain formerly classified material proving there has been alien visitation and crash retrievals. This includes information about four separate alien races involved. That includes the Greys, the Nordics, the Insectoids, and the Reptilians. Remember, this is coming from unidentified sources who claim inside knowledge. But if true, that changes the conversation completely. And this does line up with some recent congressional hearings. I sat through one of those hearings in which George Knapp was one of the primary witnesses that related to UFO sightings, but was mainly about protecting whistleblowers. There was a discussion about the importance of whistleblowers who expose government cheating, cover up, and exploitation. Important roles if we value our freedoms. Sergeant Dylan Borland was quizzed about his sighting of an object over Langley Air Force Base in 2012. He said the UFO was massive, triangular-shaped, hovering about 100 feet above him. He told of the hearing that it was two stories thick, meaning it was about 20 feet thick, and after a couple of minutes, it flashed upwards to commercial aircraft levels. It left behind the scent of a thunderstorm, which I took to mean a sort of ionization of the atmosphere. This story was interesting, but nothing I haven't heard a thousand times before. Under questioning, he admitted he was the lone witness and said it was because it was so late at night. The real point of his tale was not the UFO, but his treatment by the chain of command after he reported it. He said that his report was ignored, dismissed, and he was harassed at work and eventually lost his security clearance. And it would seem to me that if he had invented the story or had misinterpreted as a natural phenomenon or seen an experimental secret aircraft, there would have been no real repercussions. But he lost his security clearance is surprising to me. I spent 10 years as an Air Force intelligence officer. I wrote magazine articles condemning the Air Force for their botched investigations, ridiculous solutions, and their continuing cover-up. All the while, I had a top-secret clearance. I knew that the agent responsible for the background check knew about those articles, but there was no problem with my clearances when I switched to the Army. I was still able to get a top secret clearance. The point is, the treatment of Borland suggests a real effort to keep something hidden from the public that is more important than my criticism of the Air Force UFO investigations. And it was meant as a warning to others about reporting their sightings. While I found the information about other whistleblowers in other arenas interesting, I was most interested in the UFO aspect of the hearings. And like Representative Burchett, I prefer UFO to UAP, but I digress. George Knapp's testimony about his meeting with high-ranking Russian officials as the Soviet Union was collapsing was quite interesting. I have mentioned the shutdown of a ballistic missile flight at Malmstrom Air Force Base in 1967 by an outside force. This was something that was allegedly impossible, but it happened. All 10 of the missiles went offline at about the same time. More frightening was George's report of interference with a flight of ballistic missiles in the Soviet Union. Instead of just shutting it down, the launch codes appeared. If I understood what George was saying, the Soviet generals and officials believed it was this outside force showing them that they could take over the missile complex and could have launched an atomic war if that had been their purpose. The other things that caught my attention was George naming some of the private corporations that have possession of some of the materials recovered from crash retrievals. That material has been around for decades, but it seems that these years of research have failed to produce any significant results. The sad thing is that the congressional representatives mentioned that some of this new data that was just dumped on them was brand new. They were astonished. But those of us who have been around for decades know that there is more information about UFOs from the landing traces to reports of crash retrievals hidden by the government that hasn't been released yet. And that's what we have for tonight, George.
0: All right, my friend. We'll talk to you next week. Kevin Randall talking about his weekly UFO report. Up next, Walter Bosley back with us as we talk about the goddess of the underworld next on Coast to Coast AM.
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0: And welcome back to Coast. George Norrie with you. Walter Bosley back with us. He spent 20 years in the U.S. national security community, first as a counterintelligence specialist with the FBI, and then as a special agent of the Air Force Office of Special Investigations and Counterespionage Operations and Investigations during his active duty service as an Air Force officer. He has since focused on his publishing company, his writing, and is also a licensed private investigator. Walter Bosley on Coast to Coast. Walter, welcome back. How have you been?
8: Great, George. It's good to talk with you again. Thanks for having me back.
0: I'm looking forward to this. And the latest book I have for you was The Time Travel Guidebook. Any others since then?
8: Oh, gosh. I have released The Esoteric Napoleon II. Recall you and I talked about that on
0: March
8: before. Yeah, and on the TV program too.
0: Beyond belief. Back.
8: And this one's about the mysteries of Napoleon and the Louisiana Territory. So it's got all sorts of new interesting things.
0: Now, how did you decide to key in on this goddess from Greek?
8: Oh, wow. Hecate. What's interesting is she kind of emerged years ago in research I was doing in follow-up to my Disneyland research, leading to this very strange, what appeared to be a cult murder mystery in San Bernardino Valley, California. And she just was kind of there in the material. And the closer I looked, the more she was there, you might say.
0: Who is Hecate?
8: Hecate is a chthonic goddess, meaning among the oldest of the gods and goddesses in various human traditions. And she is the queen of the underworld, where we go after we die, and the place where the darker, in the Jungian sense, you might say, the darker spirits and energies, you know, that's their abode. That's where they live. And she figures prominently in the myth of Persephone, when Persephone was kidnapped by Hades and taken to the underworld. Persephone's mother, Ceres, beseeched Hecate to go find her daughter and bring her back. So the image of Hecate with the two torches searching through the underworld, going to Hades to kind of bargain to get Persephone back is a very old, long-time image we have of Hecate.
0: Walter, is Hecate evil?
8: No. Although she is associated with witches and witchcraft, that's not entirely what she's about. She's more like an energy, like electricity. You know how electricity has positive and negative, and electricity can do these amazing things, but if mishandled, electricity can be dangerous and deadly.
0: Right.
8: Hecate is... is she just is. And if you misunderstand or if you misapply your understanding of her, she could possibly be destructive. But she's not evil.
0: The internet makes her sound like she is really one kind of an evil person.
8: Right? Yeah. Well, you know, the internet doesn't always get it right. And there's a lot of people who see Hecate purely from the witchy perspective, and they think, you know, the occult and all this stuff because the way she's popularly presented and dramatized. But the more that I encountered her in my research, the more I looked into her, I found that really she's also known as the Queen of the Triple Crossroad. Okay, and there's a bit of a mystery there. And in looking at that aspect, I found her to be essentially a being that is kind of control of time and space phenomena.
0: And we call her the goddess of the underworld. What exactly is the underworld?
8: The underworld, again, is that place that, you know, at times we think of the underworld as the popular version of hell, that dark place you go to when you die and pass on into that realm. It is, in a Jungian sense, you know, it's where the shadow world is. It's where our shadow selves are very comfortable. And it really, you know, it depends on the particular mythology, but all of them have a lot in common with the idea that it's just that place where those shadow aspects of our existence and our psyche exist.
0: Do we ever visit the underworld, Walter, in our dream state?
8: I think so. And the Tibetans, in the Tibetan Book of the Dead, because the underworld is usually equated with, again, when you die, you go into this dark place to, say, process into your next life, so to speak. And it's described as a very dark, shadowy, kind of scary place. And I think we do and can travel there in our sleep, yes.
0: What has Hecate tried to do for humanity? Anything good?
8: I think she helps you embrace that shadow self. You know, again, Carl Jung, from his perspective, he says you really have to deal with your shadow self, that darker side. And when we say shadow, we don't mean evil necessarily or bad. It's just that darker side of yourself. And, you know, Jung tells us that you have to deal with that in order to, you know, balance with that lighter side of your nature and to understand yourself and, you know, advance in enlightenment, right? And maturity. And so Hecate is the guide through that underworld of the shadow self, helping you understand that side of your nature.
0: Did the ancient Greeks know well of Hecate?
8: Yes, yes. In fact, the Egyptians also knew her. She's very often associated with Isis or the veiled Isis. And, you know, there's the admonition of the veiled Isis that when she lifts her veil to reveal her true nature, you are to tell no one. That is the popular idea. I find that to be more in line with, well, it's not that you don't tell anyone, it's that you're selective in who you talk about Hecate with.
0: And when you talk about Isis, we're not talking about the terror group by any means.
8: Correct. We're talking about the Egyptian goddess. But she's older. She's older than Egyptian mythology because the Egyptians knew her as an older goddess. The earliest they have of her is actually in the Black Sea region, and that's before Egypt.
0: Who created her, Walter?
8: Again, being one of those chthonic beings, she just is among those who just were and is. There are some traditions that will say, well, she was born of this one or that one. Some even say that she's the daughter of Cronos, which, you know, is older than Zeus. But most of the sources I have found, I find convincing. She's just one of those beings that her origin is practically unknown. It's really unknown. Nobody really knows where she came from.
0: Was she created in the fictitious mind of people?
8: Well, some might say those who find that gods and goddesses are more a representation of energies and influence, you know, the various influences in that spiritual realm or what you might call the psychological realm, she could, you know, from that perspective, have been, you know, born of a need to have a handle on that aspect of the psyche. So it's always possible that she could have been, you know, they say that psychologists, I can't remember who said it, but once said that if God didn't exist, we'd have to invent him. Well, it could be in the spirit of that.
0: You've had some curious experiences with this being, haven't you?
8: Yes, I have to say that my experience, my direct experience with Hecate came through remote viewing. When I first learned remote viewing in 2007, there were some intriguing threads I was following in some unrelated research. And what came through was a glyph, okay, like an esoteric glyph, which led me to St. Catherine of Alexandria. Now, I subsequently learned that St. Catherine of Alexandria never really existed as a human being. Her story is lifted from the biography of the very real and historical Hypatia of Alexandria, whose father was the famous, he was the librarian of Alexandria, the famous library that was destroyed.
0: All right, and Walter, we're going to take a short break. We'll come back and talk more about your incredible work. Walter Bosley with us. He's got a YouTube channel that's linked up at coasttocoastam.com. 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
10: 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Now he would devote 14 years to his fire department. 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
1: 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Now, here's something else for you. It might not have a lot of fun, but you'll lose some weight without the pain.
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5: 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Lots of people talk about vitamins, but only one source I know of says that without all 90 essential nutrients the body needs to function, vitamins alone will not work. Go to criticalhealthnews.com, listen to the fascinating lectures, watch the intriguing videos, and read the articles that make a whole lot of sense. Your knowledge of good health

0: image, and they kind of allowed the veneration to continue as long as they did it under the guise of this Saint Catherine of Alexandria, who shared the same symbol, the wheel, and such. But with time, people understood who it really was, and eventually, the Vatican in the 20th century admitted that there was no Saint Catherine of Alexandria, that this indeed was a syncretization. And so I continued my research when I learned about this into Hecate. And around this same time, what was really kind of spooky was that ravens, crows, began to visit me at my home conspicuously. If I was out in the field doing research, I had to go to cemeteries, ravens, big ravens would show up and really just kind of guide me to the graves I had to find. It was really strange. And also, I was encountering owls a lot more, and in a very kind of again, conspicuous is the best word for it. They would show up, and these are crows and owls are familiars, are the creatures associated with Hecate. So, as I learned more about Hecate, I encountered more of her familiars and encountered more of the phenomena and such associated with her.
1: Walter, do people worship her?
0: Some do. Some do. Certainly, historically, more did. But if they don't exactly worship in that sense that we think of worship, they certainly venerate her. They certainly celebrate certain days of the year that they identify with her, and they certainly beseech her for things. They certainly go to her, so to speak.
1: Is she misunderstood by a lot of people?
0: Yes, that people think that she's exclusively the representative, the goddess for the witchcraft culture,
1: Right.
0: which certainly is, a symbol for them and a goddess for them. But she's not exclusively that. Not that I have found in my research and experience.
1: Are there many goddesses like her?
0: In other traditions, she has her counterparts who, from the perspective which I happen to share, that these are just different versions of the same being. It is essentially her. Now, different cultures, of course, will emphasize certain aspects from another culture. So, Hecate in the Egyptian cultural context may seem like a different goddess than in the Greek, because what they are different aspects of the same being, but it really results in the same being. And of course, there's a lot of times confusion between different goddesses, but for the most part, what it is just different cultures focus on different aspects.
1: Do they pray to her a lot?
0: I think yes, I think particularly, in the witchcraft culture, anyone still practicing the ancient religions would pray to her. Yes, I think so.
1: But you don't believe she's evil.
0: I do not believe she's evil. I think she's outside of that good and evil, discussion. I think she's really neutral. It all depends. It all depends on how you come to her or how she finds you. It depends on your behavior. It depends on your perspective, where you're coming from, and what your intention is.
1: Do you summon her up very often?
0: I don't. I do not summon her. I do not pray to her. I acknowledge her existence. I acknowledge if I sense, her presence, so to speak, but I do not communicate directly, and no, I do not pray to or worship her.
1: Do
0: I
1: you
0: respect.
1: know anybody who does?
0: Personally, no.
1: You kind of hesitate a little bit.
0: Because you never know. You know, these things are.

0: real personal for a lot of people, right? And personal meaning very private. So you never really know. And remember, as I told you, she's associated, in ways with the Egyptian goddess Isis, who was veiled, right? And the whole thing about if she lifts her veil to reveal to you her true nature, tell no one. There's people who take that very literally. So you never quite know who might be an actual, literal worshiper.
1: You've heard of Aleister Crowley, right?
0: Oh, of course.
1: Is she somebody that he would have tried to worship?
0: He's def or I'm sorry, she's definitely somebody Crowley would have attempted to communicate with and work with, so to speak, conjure. Absolutely.
1: What are the benefits of dealing with her? What do you get out of it?
0: I think enlightenment, enlightenment about yourself, particularly your shadow self, your enlightenment about certain aspects of reality, and illumination, because the image of her with the two torches, what does the torch represent in ancient culture, but illumination itself, and she is seen carrying two torches, lighting the way through the dark underworld in her mission to find Persephone. Well, symbolically, that is the very definition of, enlightenment and illumination itself is, that torchlight in the darkness.
1: How many different kinds of Greek gods or gods are there out there?
0: Oh gosh. There is the traditional pantheon, popular pantheon that we could, go through the list of. Not as many as in the Vedic, the Hindu pantheon. Of course, they have countless.
1: Some people believe that these gods may be extraterrestrials. What do you think of that?
0: Well, I'm not opposed to that idea, certainly considering, that they could have been or be beings from, say, literal extraterrestrials across physical space or from other dimensions. That kind of thing. Some people will tell you that Yahweh, the God of the Abrahamic religions, Judaism, Islam, and Christianity. There are some people that think that Yahweh is merely a powerful being from another world who came here and set himself up as a god. There are some who think, that. That he's the demiurge, but that's the Gnostics, and that's a whole other discussion. But I think it's possible that these could be beings from, I think of it more as another dimension. So there's something very different about them, their very nature. They're not mortal, in the sense that we are.
1: And why do you believe, Walter, she is not, or it is not, evil?
0: I believe, I'm convinced that Hecate and herself is not evil, because the more I studied, the more I encountered her familiars, the more I found the fingerprints and footprint of her presence in the various things I was researching and investigating, the more illuminating she became and the less shadowy she became, to where ultimately, I have begun to see her as this goddess of the triple crossroad. She is essentially the guardian at the gate of time and space. The triple crossroad meaning that point where the past, present, and the future come together.
1: We're going to take calls next hour with Walter Bosley about Hecate and other Greeks as well. And you're still allowed to call in during open lines if you're lucky enough to get in later on tonight on that. If somebody wants to communicate with Hecate, what's the easiest or the best way to do that?
0: I would not advocate communicating
1: Really?
0: with her directly, because I would not advocate, with it all depends on the individual. But I would say, if you really insist on it and you're really curious about it, start with trying to get to her in your sleep, in your dreams. If you're a lucid dreamer, whatever exercises you do that kind of gives you some control over what you dream about, start there, because I think she's one of the many these beings who will communicate with you in your sleep state.
1: What would a priest say about her?
0: They would pretty much say she's dark and evil, and avoid her, don't communicate. That all depends on which tradition you embrace or what your personal spiritual choice is.
1: Well, how do we know the priest isn't wrong
0: Well,
1: or right?
0: there you go. We don't. We have to explore these things ourselves ultimately. Remember, the Gnostics and other traditions tell you don't need a go-between. You don't need the priest. Usually the priests they're protecting the priesthood. They're pretty much looking out for job security, when they want you to go through them and just take their advice without trusting your own instinct, without trusting your own experience. Life is scary. Life is dangerous. All aspects of it. And this is certainly one of those aspects.
1: Walter, how did you go from being a special agent of the Air Force Office of Special Investigations to doing what you're doing now?
0: Well, since I was young, specifically since I was a teenager, I was having very strange experiences myself. I had an enlightenment experience at 16. I experienced dreams that parts of them came true over the course of many years. I had, waking strange experiences. And it was just an accumulation of that, which really the purpose of all that, the result of all that, it made me aware that, you know what, there's something more to this existence than just the material, what we see and feel. And so it was a lifelong interest. And in the course of my career in national security field, okay, in intelligence in that community, you meet more people than you might imagine who have had the same experiences and think about these things in the same way. And it just accumulated. It kept introducing itself, and I had to pull threads and I had to find answers. So, I decided to pursue those answers.
1: Does she have much of a cult following?
0: Sure, yeah. Particularly in the witchcraft culture, and when I say that she's more than just the witchcraft culture, that's not disrespectful to the witchcraft culture at all. I just, there's just more to her than that. But I think you find her most popular followings among the practitioners of witchcraft.
1: Simple as that. Does anybody ever get hurt following her? Anything bizarre ever happen?
0: I think there is a potential for that. But as I said, you could walk out in the street and get hit by a bus. You could, in any spiritual system you devote yourself to, you could expose yourself to, dangers. Life is not for the faint of heart. And, at some point, you just have to, go forward in your path and show some courage. And not let that worry you. But at the same time, you can study. The best thing to do is to study these things and intellectually have a handle on what the hazards are, because you don't want to get tripped up in demonic influences, which are certainly out there. And through study, you can really identify a lot of the hazards and how to avoid them. And I think through my experience that the more I studied Hecate, the less scary, the less dangerous, she became.
1: Was she ever human, Walter?
0: No,
1: Never.
0: never.
1: What justified her being a goddess?
0: Not so much justifying, just that was her nature. She's this one of these beings we don't know the exact origin of. They just, as far as we know, they just always were, and we don't completely understand their existence, because we don't share that existence. We are, in a way, we're lesser beings, right? But what made her put her to the goddess status and venerated was that as people encountered her through the path they took in life or through the experiences they were having, they recognized her presence, and whatever they got out of it, they appreciated. And so they chose to recognize that. And that's how the veneration of any of these beings starts, is they like that connection. They like for you to know they're there. And it's kind of a symbiotic thing, right? I would say personal experience is what got her, you know, elevated to veneration.
1: How do you think she got the name Hecate?
0: Well, I don't know the actual ultimate answer to that, but remember, Hecate is a word. So when you look at the you know, etymology, the word science, so to speak, it depends on the language. Now there are, if you get into linguistics, what's interesting is, think of this, Saint Catherine, usually spelled with a K, but it could be with a C. There's the K-A-T in that name. Well, Hecate, there's the K-A-T. So when you look linguistically at the root, you can see the etymology there. And across different languages and cultures, you will have the certain letters in common, and that's your first clue to find the answer to that.
1: Walter, when we come back, we're going to open up the phone lines and give folks a chance to talk with you about the goddess in just a moment. Walter Bosley with us. He's linked up to YouTube. We've got that at coasttocoastam.com.
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7: Will he or won't he? I'm Chris DeMeo, Fox News. The world awaits President Trump's response on the recent peace deal with Iran. Fox's Peter Doocy from the White House explains what the president wants in the deal.
8: The Hormuz Strait must be immediately open. No tolls. Ships caught in the strait due to our amazing and unprecedented naval blockade, which will now be lifted, may start the process of heading home. Enriched materials, sometimes referred to as nuclear dust, will be unearthed by the United States in close coordination and conjunction with the Islamic Republic of Iran, plus the International Atomic Energy Agency, and destroyed. No money will be exchanged until further notice. That's key, because according to the New York Times, earlier in the negotiations, Tehran had demanded reparations for bombardment damage that some Iranian officials estimate at $300 billion to $1 trillion.
7: And this comes as the U.S. and Iran agreed on a 60-day ceasefire and will try to agree to a nuclear deal. Former Attorney General Pam Bondi testifies before a House committee on the Jeffrey Epstein files.
9: The interview was transcribed, not open to the public. She was not under oath, the same way that most of the other hearings have been done in the Epstein investigation. Now, lawmakers say that during the interview, Bondi did not answer several questions about private conversations with President Trump about the Epstein files. She did, however, say that Ghislaine Maxwell should not receive a pardon and should die in prison. Survivors like Liz Stein showed up in solidarity to press the government to do more for victim. The committee has already heard from Maxwell, former Attorney General Bill Barr, former U.S. Attorney Alex Acosta, who cut a plea deal with Epstein in 2008, and President Bill and Secretary Hillary Clinton, who both were under oath in response to a subpoena.
7: That's Fox's David Spunt in Washington. Another U.S. strike on a suspected narco-terrorist boat in the Eastern Pacific. Three men on the vessel were killed. 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
7: A mother and daughter from Minnesota are under arrest and charged in a $21 million Medicaid fraud scheme from 2024. Centers of Medicaid and Medicare Services Administrator Dr. Mehmet Oz tells Fox the fraud was widespread.
17: The number one biller of Botox in the country just went to jail. She billed $25 million for Botox to Medicaid, pretending that it was going to help people with migraines. Again, fraudster, coming from a place you could not imagine. And we're catching these folks. But the real question we should be asking ourselves, is this a flaw or is it a feature?
7: The suspects are accused of making false and fraudulent claims to Medicaid and are now facing 8 counts of health care fraud and 2 counts of money laundering. Oh, 5 people are dead, dozens more injured in a bus crash on Friday. Fox's Christina Coleman says that the bus driver reportedly did not speak English.
18: The crash happened in Stafford County, Virginia. Authorities believe Dunk failed to slow for traffic and hit multiple vehicles, killing 5 people, including a 13-year-old girl and a 7-year-old boy. Transportation Secretary Sean Duffy says Dunk got his commercial's driver's license from New York back in 2024. Duffy says this is exactly why the Trump administration is holding states accountable, enforcing rules of the road, and cracking down on drivers who cannot speak English. He wrote on X, quote, "If you can't be properly trained, read our road signs, or communicate with law enforcement, you have no business driving a bus."
7: Fox's Christina Coleman. A settlement between a Kentucky school district and social media companies over claims that they fueled a student mental health crisis. $27 million in damages going to the Breathitt County School District, Meta paying the biggest chunk of that settlement at $9 million. The Carolina Hurricanes have advanced to the Stanley Cup Final. They defeated the Montreal Canadiens Friday night 6-1. The Hurricanes will take on the Vegas Golden Knights. Game 1 is Tuesday night in Raleigh. I'm Chris DeMayo. This is Fox News.
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1: This hour we'll take your calls with Walter Bosley as we talk about the Greek goddess Hecate and other thoughts when you come right back with us on Coast to Coast AM. 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
1: And welcome back, George Norrie, along with Walter Bosley. Walter, with your communication with Hecate, when you do that, has she revealed anything startling to you?
4: I think that the realization that I think it was kind of a revelation that she represents time and space. She's the guardian of the gates of time and space. That came to me initially in a dream. Led to me understanding clearly what the triple crossroad was. For instance, in the tradition, we are told that essentially when you die, you enter the underworld, and she stands at the gate when you enter that journey into the underworld after dying, you know, in your mortal existence. And that's where her triple crossroad is. Well, I got to thinking, it's very clear to me, a triple crossroad, an intersection. And when you die, in some traditions, if you're someone who, say, believes in reincarnation, well, what is reincarnation but returning to Earth, you know, or returning to mortal life in a new existence, in a new identity? But what possibly could this triple crossroad mean? So that's where it dawned on me, past, present, and future. Future meaning the next life. Past meaning, could you go back and relive the life that just ended? And the present road, if you stay on that, means possibly, do you stay in the underworld as long as you choose? And the way the interpretation just kind of came to me like that, I thought of, well, she gives you the choice. You have that choice, past, present, or future. So that was pretty startling to me, because that in itself to me didn't seem like, you know, well, that's not very dark. That's not very spooky. That's actually very liberating. That's very enlightening. So that realization there, that is what changed my perspective on her. That was the real turning point for me when I came to that perspective on Hecate. And after that, the dark, shadowy side of her nature just became just just one aspect of this character, of her personality, of what her existence means. And that's really the moment when I began to see her as not, absolutely to me, not evil. She's almost a part of our existence.
1: Could you be wrong? Is it possible?
4: Oh, of course. Of course.
1: Oh, boy.
4: I say that because we are here living our current lives, correct? I think, from my perspective in reincarnation, I subscribe to the school of thought that when you start a life, you have kind of a veil over your memory. Here's what I suggest. You know, consider this. If you could remember your previous life or your past lives while you're living this one, and if you consciously could confirm that, well, you know, when I die, I'll just start a new life, you might not give it your all. You might not give it your best in the life you're living. So I think, and there's others who think this way, that we have a very necessary kind of veil over that kind of memory, kind of a fog where that is concerned, because we are supposed to pay attention to the life we're living at the moment, the life at hand. Okay. Think about it. If people knew that they could just reincarnate into a new existence, the minute life got tough, you'd have people ending their lives, you know, real quick, not trying to get through their issues, not trying to advance, you know, their enlightenment to better their characters, right? Advance their souls, so to speak. So part of my response to you that, well, I could be wrong, I think comes from that fog. I think our guts and our intuition give us the clues so that we're more confident with certain things. But if we knew for sure, we might not give it our all. And so that's where the spirit of my answer, you know, oh, yeah, you know, I could be wrong, comes from. And yeah, you're right. That is spooky to a lot of people. That is sure. An uh-oh, because people want to be confident, right? They want to have certainty, especially in spiritual matters. But again, you know, this existence is really, you know, ultimately, you got to have some courage, and this is part of it.
1: Let's go to the phones. First-time caller Andy in Port Sanilac, Michigan's with us. Hi, Andy. Andy, go ahead.
5: Hi, George. Hello. Good evening, gentlemen.
1: Hi there.
5: Great subject. Ooh. I love it, and I love Hecate. So, have you ever heard of the Egyptian frog goddess Heket?
4: Yes.
5: Heqet.
1: What do we know about? What do we know about that one, Walter?
4: Well, the frog is also a symbol and a creature in the spiritual sense associated with the underworld, and this is another Egyptian aspect linked to Hecate. Also, the caller is probably aware that a form of Egyptian magic is known as Heket, H-E-K-A-T. So, you know, there we have yet another thematic connection in Egyptian culture to Hecate.
1: What if some people are wrong about these goddesses and they're just not quite as fun and nice as people think?
4: Well, I guess we find that out through what we experience in life or what we experience on the other side.
1: Joe in Monterey, California is with us. Hey, Joseph, go ahead.
6: Thank you for taking my call, George.
1: Welcome, Joe.
6: Yes. This is a very controversial subject when it comes to dealing with the other side or higher worlds, higher beings, powerful beings. This world is very complex, and all these little energies, there's kind of like a person or a soul or a deity in charge, and there's so many of these little energies that constitute the overall consciousness of the physical universe. Mm-hmm. I was wondering if Walter, have you ever run into unusual people that may have incarnated from other planets or other worlds, or even angels or archangels, or even these types of beings that may take on a body? They may incarnate for whatever reasons. And did they ever impart to you any gift that you could use? Thank you, George, for taking my call.
1: All right. Interesting question, Walter.
4: Yes, that is a really good question. Let me share. I'll say that the closest experience, you know, in a literal sense, to what the caller asked, I had a very interesting experience back in 1981, which I have written about in my book on Disneyland, Latitude 33, in which I encountered this older gentleman who said his name was Alfred. And that led to all sorts of thread pulling. And in that book, I ultimately, in my attempt to identify this old gentleman and who he was and what he was, one of the possibilities is that he was some type of being from, you know, another aspect of reality, say another dimension, what have you. And he was appearing as, you know, in a human form in order to better communicate, you know, whatever it was he wanted to communicate to me. And that experience stayed with me. You know, overtly, it seemed like just a very common experience of encountering a person, you know, in a place, and kind of, you know, sharing, you know, some friendly moments and then going our separate ways. But it stuck with me for years. And looking deeper into it, it led me down an extraordinary path that ultimately resulted in what was ended up being my first nonfiction book. And in continuing to pull the threads from that book and that experience, I was led to you know, my next subject that I investigated in my next book and on and so forth. So one might say that in answer to your question, that being manifested in the form of that old man to spurn me on to become a writer and dive into these investigations. You know, for example, we know that in the Odyssey, Athena appears to Odysseus in many different forms to help him along on his path home, right? So certainly this could have been Hecate manifesting in the image of this old man. There's, I think, the best example that comes to my mind of my personal experience with this.
1: Does Hecate pop up in most of your work?
4: Oh, gosh. Yes, and when I've written that, I never expected, okay, there's no way there's going to be a Hecate connection here. There she is. Now, it's either through something thematic in the material, or it could even be through an actual relic that pops up within the research. But she has popped up in one way or another in all of my research and all of my books, whether it's the book about Disneyland, whether it's about the occult espionage and murder of and other intrigues of my Empire of the Wheel books, whether it's the books I do on the famous explorers Or even a book I did about my dad that you know had to do might have had to do with Roswell and had to do with UFOs and things like that. She pops up there. It has really astonished me how there she appears in all these different aspects of my research.
1: Do people pray a lot to these Greek gods and goddesses?
4: If they follow that tradition, I would imagine they do. A lot of people see those as, old, dead traditions, but I think there's people out there that still keep the old traditions alive.
1: How did she get so categorized as being magical and witchcrafty?
4: Well, that had to do with, it's human nature to be afraid of things associated with the underworld, right? The underworld is a spooky place, and the symbols of the death and the land of the dead, that kind of spooks people out a little bit. And then when you add that she was indeed talked about and mostly openly venerated and discussed by the witchcraft culture, which in itself is greatly misunderstood by people, particularly in the Judeo-Christian West. That kind of perpetuated the image, and it's really through ignorance that she is scary and spooky.
1: Let's go to Ruth in Maryland. Take it away, Ruth.
7: Oh, hi, George and Walter. Thank you so much for taking my call. And Walter, I would really like you to tell us more about your research on Disney World and what your book is called and the symbolism in the Disney, because 2 weeks ago I bought a Disney World jacket hoodie, and it's got the strangest symbol on the back of it. It has 16 points, like a compass. When you look at it, it has Mickey Mouse's face in the middle, but if you're looking at it from a couple feet away, it looks like another face altogether. And it's even got compass numbers on it. And I don't understand the numbers because it's only like it's 81 point something degrees and 28 point something degrees. And it's only west and north. There's no south or east. And when I was a little girl, Walter, it was funny. We were pretty much allowed to do whatever we wanted to do. But one thing my mom wouldn't let me do was watch Disney. And she almost made me go to bed on Sunday evening at 7 o'clock when Disney came on. And she didn't make me go to bed that time any other night. So she must have known something was up with it. So could you tell us about the occultism and the symbolism and the Disney stuff and talk a little bit more about it? Thank you, Walter.
4: Sure. Thank you for your interest in that. I will tell you that is such a big, expansive discussion that, it'd be really impossible for me to fit it in here. What I discovered in my research, I'm very interested in this symbol on the back of your jacket. If there was some way where I could see a copy of that, that would be fantastic. But, what in my research, the man who engineered Disneyland, the original Disneyland we're talking about, Anaheim, was a man named C.V. Wood, and he worked for, this is interesting, Stanford Research Institute, the legendary SRI, involved with all sorts of spooky technology, and they were involved with the creation and development, or I should say the development of remote viewing. Remember, my whole weird journey with Hecate began with remote viewing, for example, but he was a man, C.V. Wood, who was very deeply personally interested in psychic phenomena and, human psychic abilities. He founded something was called the Mind Science Foundation with Tom Swift, who was a philanthropist and very famous for hunting for the Yeti. So he was also interested in psychic things. Well, this is the kind of man who the Disneys hired. He left SRI, went to work for the Disneys, and he engineered physical Disneyland. Okay. Now, if anybody was aware of an intersection of telluric current energy in, the property on Disneyland, it would have been an organization like SRI, because this is the kind of data, geophysical data that they would gather and be aware of. And it was C.V. Wood who strongly urged the Disneys to buy that piece of property in Anaheim. So I argue that Wood was aware of this triple intersection. There's the triple intersection. There's Hecate's presence in Disneyland. The triple intersection of telluric current was where Wood directly place the carousel. Now, I was riding the carousel when I saw the old man, the mysterious old man, and the carousel was still on top of that intersection of energy at that time. Now, I argued that C.V. Wood designed Disneyland to be and work like a psychotronic device, meaning the human consciousness, when present in Disneyland, with all this telluric energy being drawn up from the intersection by the carousel and spread out through the park by its spinning, okay, this interacted with the human consciousness. And I argue that C.V. Wood did this to enhance the positive experience of being in the park. But I think it also potentially made the veil thin between dimensions in the park. I do not see this as an evil thing after doing all my research. It just is what it is, was what it was. I say was because when Disneyland was, Fantasyland, part of Disneyland, was redesigned in 1982, they moved the carousel, which in my opinion disengaged Disneyland as a psychotronic device. It didn't work that way again after that. Why do I say all this? Well, that was the source of a lot of the discussion in my book, Latitude 33, Key of the Kingdom. But you mentioned the compass rose on the back of your jacket. It sounds to me like a geographical symbol or code, and that's why I'd love to see it.
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1: Open lines start next hour here on Coast to Coast, and we'll be back in a moment with Walter Bosley and take final calls with him. Have you signed up yet to become a Coast Insider? 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
1: 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Right at the top of the homepage, it says Insider. 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
8: 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I said, no, I'm taking care of it myself. She said, okay, and my problem on my skin went away.
9: 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I can't put my finger on it, but I know something's happening. I have to tell you, that has to be the carnivore.
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2: And welcome back, George Norrie with Walter Bosley. Walter, a lot of people are emailing us about your YouTube channel. How easy is it to get to that?
3: Oh, it's very easy. It's the Walter Bosley channel at YouTube. Very easy to find.
2: Simple as that. Love it. Let's go to the phones. Let's go to Freddie in the state of Washington, west of the Rockies. Hey, Freddie.
4: Yes, hi. Thank you for taking my call. I have fun listening.
2: Well,
4: today, the information that was given, I was in seminary for, and it's kind of like my second time participating, so I don't know how to go about it. But I have, I learned a lot from being in seminary. I lived in several parishes, and we all experience in there so many attacks, you know, the dark stuff. And so Yahweh, going back to Yahweh, what he was mentioning, the tetragrammaton, the Hebrew, ancient Hebrew consonants, YHWH, are the unutterable, unpronounceable name of God that was given by the ancient Hebrews, and that is Yahweh. It's not a name that was just created or a certain deity. With Saint Catherine of Alexandria, she was real. She was a saint, a virgin, a martyr. We have the names of her parents, and we have also the when she died, you know, under an emperor. And also, I think the deity or lowercase g goddess that he's referring to might be related to the current wave of the holy death, Santa Muerte, that's spreading in Latin America and across the world. Many times it's empowered by people's practice of magic or the dark arts, but that's what I wanted to say. Perhaps it's just a dark deity that, and also, you know, seeing many times people see owls or crows, and for many people that's an omen, you know, something not necessarily good.
2: All right, what do you think, Walter?
3: Well, I think, you know, naturally, from the caller's perspective, he is active within that particular tradition, and so therefore he's explaining these things or explaining them away through the context of that tradition. Okay, it's kind of like when you hear people, and I just mean this objectively, people who prove the Bible using the Bible rather than an objective, you know, kind of approach or objective sources. It came from a Catholic source, and it was in the New Catholic Encyclopedia. I cite this in my book, Empire of the Wheel, about St. Catherine of Alexandria being not real. And that the Catholic Church acknowledged that she was not real. And on the face of it, objectively, it is obvious that elements of the St. Catherine of Alexandria story are taken right out of Hypatia of Alexandria's biography. But, you know, people have to come to things themselves. And I just simply disagree with these positions and explanations.
2: What is it about Hecate that makes you feel as if she is benevolent?
3: Because what I consider the personal encounters that I've had have not been negative. They've not been dark. There's been nothing evil about them. They've been clarifying and enlightening of, you know, whatever particular thing that, I may have been researching or such. It's really hard to put into words to convey.

0: convince everybody. So, you're not going to convince everybody. I have been convinced through my personal experiences. And, many years ago, I realized I don't really have to convince other people. I just explain my experience and my perspective and what I think. And I don't really feel the need to really convince anyone, but I love discussing it. It's interesting to, to discuss these things and think about them and learn from them.
1: Let's go to Jeremy in Wisconsin on the wild card line. Here, Jeremy, go for it.
2: Are you talking to me? I'm in North Dakota.
1: Well, it says Wisconsin up there on the board, but that's okay. You're in North Dakota now.
2: Well, my question is, in the Bible, are there any female angels?
1: Female angels in the Bible. What do you think about that, Walter?
0: My understanding of angels is that in much of it is they are androgynous, so to speak, many of them. But that's kind of a and that is an interesting question because you have angels, with male names like Michael, right? To my knowledge, if there are, they're not talked about, but you have the issue of the androgyny of angels and the masculinity of angels. You have to remember that in the Western civilization filter, particularly through Roman Catholicism, that is a very misogynistic religious system, religion. So everything is through the male and masculine vernacular. The women are not allowed to be priests in Roman Catholicism, which is the source of our, Catholicism in general. So, within that context, you're not going to find, female representation. In fact, you're going to very often, depending upon the individual, you're going to find that discouraged. And to me, that perspective, I've learned and come to, see that it doesn't really matter. It's just, another perspective that really has little to no bearing on the truth.
1: In Greek mythology, they have a lot of female goddesses, don't they?
0: Yes. Oh, in Greek, in Egyptian, in the Vedic, in all the traditions, around the world, you have a lot of female, feminine representation. But in Western, I was going to say Judeo-Christianity, but even in Judaism, I think you have more female representation. This idea of, well, it's masculine and, it's not feminine and women shouldn't be priests. This really is a very specific Christian and Muslim kind of idea, in the West. And a lot of that comes from basically societies that wanted to control women.
1: Did Hecate reveal anything startling to you?
0: Well, as I said before, in my research and study of time-space phenomena, she appeared in the dream as twins. Okay, and this led to an understanding that in my analysis of the dream, which is a much longer conversation we can't have here right now, not enough time, this was an image of her split like a beam. Okay, and that led to an understanding, kind of an epiphany about time space phenomena to me that. That revealed to me the what I said about the triple crossroad, the past, present, and future. So that was the most startling, as I had talked about before. That was the most startling that actually she represents time and space phenomena.
1: Who created the triple crossroad?
0: It just is.
1: It is what it is.
0: It just is. I mean, you would get into the different traditions of, some people would go to traditional creationism and those traditional beliefs, so to speak. But it just is. It's just there. Time and space are just there. They're there, and always have been.
1: Does Hecate show up in other people's research?
0: Oh yeah, I think so. She might show up in the manifestation of the other pantheons, as these various goddesses. They might not recognize her. They might be looking at aspects of her and not recognize her as such.
1: What does she look like, Walter?
0: That depends on the perceiver, the experiencer. You could almost answer that with who exactly knows? When she appeared to me in a dream, where she was, to quote the Pretender song, split like light refracted, she appeared as an elegant lady in the trappings, the clothing of the turn of the century, like the people I saw around her. But think about it, if she's from the when you look at her from the context of the Black Sea cultures, they would see her as someone from one of those cultures. When you look at her from the perspective of the context of the Egyptian culture, well, to those perceivers, she would look like someone from those cultures, and on and so forth. Whatever her counterpart in say African mythology, she would appear to those perceivers as African. So it really, she can appear however she chooses, much like Athena, of the Greeks. She appears how she needs to appear to the individual.
1: To the individual. West of the Rockies, Dusty's with us in Northern California. Hi, Dusty.
3: Hey there. Thanks for taking my call. I hardly ever call in, but I just had to this time.
1: Gotcha. Go ahead.
3: So I really appreciate what you're saying, Walter. I didn't catch your last name, but I'm definitely going to check out some of your books.
1: Walter Bosley is his name, Dusty.
3: Bosley, all right. I'm writing it down now. So, boy, I want to try to make this quick, too. There's a lot I could say. Gentlemen, wouldn't you agree that Carl Jung would say most likely that the dark side has to do with our unconscious, our subconscious, which we're not conscious of, and that we need the dark to see the light? If it was light all the time, we'd be blinded, right? But we wouldn't be able to see the stars other than our star, the sun. And if we're going to
0: Absolutely.
3: talk about, so I want to try to slow down also so people can take this in. I have friends from every different religion. Wherever there's love, I'm there. And George, you were good friends with, what's her name? Paglini, right? And you know that all witches aren't bad. And what I would call really evil, and I respect Catholicism, I have friends who are Catholic, witch burning. You know, burning people at the stake. I've never heard of witches doing that or Hecate doing that. And we might call a goddess evil if she does the same thing that some gods that we respect, including Jehovah. I had a dream about Sophia, the goddess of wisdom. And I'm also a singer and a songwriter, and I named a band called, so I named it Sophia's Circle. And I think this story that I'm about to tell you, it's very quick. I used to tell it.
1: You got 1 minute left, Dust.
3: Oh, okay. Well, so you know the story about the Garden of Eden, and it was all this perfect place, but don't eat of the tree of knowledge, and then Eve got in trouble, and it all, they got kicked out. Well, Sophia came down and said to Jehovah, and I do believe this is, why is it, Gnostic story. What do you think you're doing telling people there, thou shalt have no other God besides you? What about your mother? What about your grandmother? What about me? And what are you doing telling them they can't eat from my tree of knowledge? Who do you think you are? Okay? So I'm putting a tone on it, right? But these are all things from older religions, also the Garden of Eden and the Tree of Knowledge, where it was all ancient goddess religions. And I could say a whole lot more about this, but I think you just said I only have like a minute or something, so I probably maybe ought to let it go then.
1: All right, your thoughts, Walter, as we wrap things up?
0: I think she gets, you know, what I'm trying to say. And I like what she further elaborated on what I was trying to say with the reference to Jung, that yes, it as well as our shadow self, it is our unconscious. And you need to go in the dark to be able to see light, right? So it's a necessary part of the process. And it's not as scary as people think. It's made to be scary by the priesthood, which has to perpetuate its own existence.
1: All right, let's hope that you're right about Hecate and she is benevolent. We're going to come back in a moment with Open Lines on Coast to Coast. Anything goes.
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8: Another peace proposal. I'm Deborah Valentine, Fox News. President Trump holding off on announcing whether he would agree to the latest negotiated peace proposal with Iran.
9: The president saying he will soon make a final determination about a proposed deal with Iran after meeting with its national security team. The president laying out some non-negotiables earlier Friday. Iran must agree that they will never have a nuclear weapon or bomb. The Hormuz Strait must be immediately open, no tolls. The enriched material will be unearthed by the United States and destroyed. No money will be exchanged until further notice. Now, that's key because, according to the New York Times, Tehran had demanded reparations for bombardment damage that some Iranian officials estimate at $300 billion to $1 trillion.
8: Fox's Marianne Rafferty also says tensions flared earlier this week when U.S. forces launched strikes against Iran in response to drone attacks in the Strait of Hormuz, attesting the durability of the fragile ceasefire. An Obama-appointed federal judge orders President Trump's name be removed from the Kennedy Center. The president responds. Fox's Jared Halpern reports.
10: President Trump says his administration will return control of the Kennedy Center to Congress. The move came hours after a federal judge in Washington ruled the center's board illegally added President Trump's name to the performing arts venue and also blocked a two-year closure for major renovations. In a social media post, the president says unless he is free to bring the institution back physically, financially, and artistically, he has no interest in continuing what could only be a hopeless journey into Never Never Land. Both the name change and renovations faced legal challenges from lawmakers and preservationist groups. At the White House, Jared Halpern, Fox News.
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2: 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Just click listen, then swipe right and hear the latest news updates on your time. 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
8: Clashes between ICE agents, police, and anti-ICE protesters continues outside Delaney Hall, an ICE detention center in Newark, New Jersey. Fox's Steve Harrigan has more from Newark.
14: We saw a heavy state police presence. They were out there to keep security. But once again, we saw more violence, a pitched battle between law enforcement and about 500 protesters for about 45 minutes here in Newark. Right about 10 p.m., the crowd changed. It got younger. A lot of people evidently prepared for a fight. They had headgear on, helmets, gas masks, knee pads. And when you saw them all start running with cases of water and paper towels, they were getting ready to get tear gas. They were going to use that water and paper towels to clean out the gas.
8: Demonstrators argue DHS has failed to maintain safe and sanitary conditions within the facility, resulting in a detainee hunger strike that the agency denies is taking place. New Jersey State Police set up designated protest zones and vehicle checkpoints in anticipation of further clashes. Five people were killed, dozens more were injured in a crash between a bus and several vehicles on Friday in Virginia. Fox's Christina Coleman reports the bus driver allegedly did not speak English.
15: The crash happened in Stafford County, Virginia. Authorities believe Dong failed to slow for traffic and hit multiple vehicles, killing five people, including a 13-year-old girl and a 7-year-old boy. Transportation Secretary Sean Duffy says Dong got his commercial driver's license from New York back in 2024. Duffy says this is exactly why the Trump administration is holding states accountable, enforcing rules of the road, and cracking down on drivers who cannot speak English. He wrote on X, quote, "If you can't be properly trained, read our road signs, or communicate with law enforcement, you have no business driving a bus."
8: The National Transportation Safety Board says it will share updates on the investigation today. Three people reportedly critically hurt. I'm Deborah Valentine. This is Fox News.
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2: I don't have to tell you things are bad. Everybody knows things are bad. It's a depression. Everybody's out of work or scared of losing their job. The dollar buys a nickel's worth. Banks are going bust. Shopkeepers keep a gun under the counter. Punks are running wild in the street, and there's nobody anywhere who seems to know what to do, and there's no end to it. We know the air is unfit to breathe and our food is unfit to eat. We sit watching our TVs while some local newscaster tells us that today we had 15 homicides and 63 violent crimes, as if that's the way it's supposed to be. We know things are bad, worse than bad. They're crazy. It's like everything everywhere is going crazy, so we don't go out anymore. We sit in the house, and slowly the world we're living in is getting smaller, and all we say is, please, at least leave us alone in our living rooms. Let me have my toaster and my TV and my steel-belted radios, and I won't say anything. Just leave us alone. Well, I'm not going to leave you alone. I want you to get mad. I don't want you to protest. I don't want you to riot. I don't want you to write to your congressman because I wouldn't know what to tell you to write. I don't know what to do about the depression and the inflation and the Russians and the crime in the street. All I know is that first, you've got to get mad. You've got to say, I'm a human being. My life has value. So, I want you to get up now. I want all of you to get up out of your chairs. I want you to get up right now and go to the window, open it, and stick your head out and yell, I'm as mad as hell, and I'm not going to take this anymore!
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1: And welcome back to the open line portion of Coast to Coast. George Norrie with you. It's great to be with you. It's been quite a couple weeks, hasn't it? Let's go to the phones. Bill is truck driving in Oregon. Hey, Bill, go ahead.
5: Oh, hey, George. Hey, my overall topic is disclosure and Mandela effect. Okay, I know it's a big topic, but I'll be quick. I just want to throw something out there for you to consider.
1: All right.
5: Look, you know how like Mandela effect involves time, all right, or the perception of time.
1: Perception.
5: And I've noticed you've got a lot of guests. They've talked about various things. They talk about even Mandela effect without really mentioning time. And I get it because it's sort of hard to prove or disprove. But in 1991, it's happening to me again now. When I try to go to sleep, right before I go into REM sleep, I hear this loud bang and it wakes me up. And it's happening again now. And, all people perceive things differently. Like some people are good at weather. I'm not so great at weather. Like some people, you'll have two people that live in the same place and both will swear, you know, they've lived there their whole lives. One will swear the weather's getting hotter. The other will swear that, it's always been that way or whatever, you know, whatever the case may be. But what I am good at is language. And here's something, or the English language specifically. Right? And here's what I've noticed. Like, I'll give you an example of what I think we're in a Mandela effect right now. And then I'll give you an example of one that has passed.
1: Okay.
5: One right now is the word forward with the R, FORWARD. All right, forward. That word is going away right before us. People are saying faux word without the R. All right. And I think that word is going away. And when it goes away, every dictionary, every AI, every database will not show that word. And everyone will say that I'm crazy. And I'll give you the example of one that's already happened. The word surreal. The word surreal used to not exist in my memory. All right. But you can go ahead, Google it, Oxford Dictionary. It doesn't matter. Surreal is definitely a word now, and it's commonly used, but it was not a word. And I think this is an example of a space-time distortion, and I think it's also maybe indicative of, you know, of imminent disclosure, because I think these ETBIs, these extraterrestrial biological entities, as I call them, I think they have a perception of time that is certainly different than ours, maybe beyond ours. Okay.
1: How did you key in on those two words, Bill?
5: Because, and again, it's just my thing. All right. There's a line in Star Trek. Remember, he goes, "We have a boatload of trainees. How are they going to react under real pressure if we go on active service?" And Spock says, "As with all living things, each according to their gifts." Well, my gift, I guess, if you want to call it that, is specificity in the English language. All right. Like, I mean, I just remember things in English. And, you know, and again, I want to emphasize English because most of the world really doesn't speak English. Okay. And I think the majority of people speak Mandarin Chinese because of the population. All right. The population is so much bigger. And the thing is I just know surreal was not a word before 1991.
1: It's a big word now. It's a big word now. Now, how does that tie into the Mandela effect?
5: Because it's changing. It's space-time discontinuity, a space-time incongruency. All right? It's like, and this is what I'm saying, when we pass through it, just listen, George. All right, you're like, okay, this guy's driving me nuts. No, George, it's easy. Listen to any television show, any news broadcast. People are saying, they're not conscious of it, but they are saying faux word without the R.
1: All right, I'm going to have to listen for that. Thanks, Bill. Drive carefully. Next up, let's go to Adam in Pascagoula, Mississippi. Welcome to the program. Hello, Alan. Adam.
6: Hey, George. My question is about wrestling. And my question is, what kind of symbolism does professional wrestling use for storylines, heroes, and villains to create larger-than-life characters?
1: You're asking, or are you asking or telling us?
6: I'm asking.
1: Gosh, you're asking the wrong guy. I used to watch wrestling when I was a kid. I hadn't been watched about in God knows how many years. What's your point, though? What do you think?
6: Well, you say, like, so much symbolism, and there's so many ex-wrestlers in the business, and, you know, and maybe there's something there, you know?
1: Do you think wrestling is real or fake?
6: I think the hits and the moves are real. The injuries are real. But the business is, like, the business is serious. It's about money. And I believe the money is real.
1: Oh, the money. The money's very real indeed. And the wrestlers are in great shape. They're good athletes. I think the bouts are already determined. They've already worked that out. The hits are worked out. They practice. But, I mean, these are real wrestlers. These are tough guys and gals. Trust me, you don't want to be in the middle of a ring with any of them. Let's go to Joe in Monterey, California. Hey, Joe, go ahead.
7: Well, I guess I'm back.
1: You made it. You're one of the few.
7: Now, I wanted to talk about how complex the universe is, but I think I should just narrow it down to talk about how complex people are and they don't know it. People might be doing things on the astral plane, another life, if you will, maybe a greater life at that. And they may not be conscious. They don't write down their dreams. They don't practice anything spiritual to wake up in their dreams. But they could be doing some incredible things. I know people that are they're musicians on the astral, but they're not a musician in the physical world. There are people that do all kinds of healing work on the astral, and they're not a healer in this world. So I was wondering, George, what do you think that you may be doing, or maybe people that you have talked to, and they said, oh, well, I had this incredible dream. I was doing this and doing that. They may be actually doing this in the physical somewhat, but mostly in the astral.
1: What do you think deja vu is, Joe?
7: Okay, that's interesting. We have a higher self. So the physical scientists will say, or the parapsychologist, very physical scientist, says that there is a nerve ending in the base of the spine, in the base of the brain, that vibrates, and you can have two thoughts or at the same time, or at least a thought ahead of itself. I think that because there's a part of us that's beyond time and space, and people know this. They've done things that they're like time travel. They may be in a situation where that part of them kicks in, and they remember doing the very thing that they're doing again. That's one way of fortune telling. When a fortune teller goes into a trance state, they could advance themselves and focus on an event for the person that they're working with and give them information. They could also channel their higher self and get information. We are very, very complex, George, and we should work on ourselves so we can inherit what we already have.
1: See, I think, though, that things like deja vu, Joe, are coming from other lands that we might exist in another plane, another existence. And we've already gone through it, and we remember it because we're the same person. Very conceivable. It's a weird feeling. First-time caller Ron is with us in Huntington, California. Hey, Ronald, go ahead.
8: Hi, George. I have an explanation for deja vu for you.
1: Okay, I'd love to hear it.
8: Yeah. Okay, first I got to start with a little background. The world we see perceive is assembled in our spiritual body at a point called the assemblage point, like in our midsection, and it's connected to our physical body. And as we're dreaming at night when we're asleep, that assemblage point becomes dislodged and shifts around. And I kind of explain that by sort of like an old reel-to-reel movie where you're seeing photos and all of a sudden it stops on one scene and that lights up that scene. And then it moves on again. It starts up again, and that's why we shift around during our dreams.
1: Good point.
8: Okay, so during a deja vu, we advance to a point in the future, and we stop at that point and see that time period and live through that event. And then later on, when we wake up, we don't remember any of it. We go back to our natural position. Our assemblage point returns to its natural position. We forget about it. And then later on, when we're actually caught up to that moment in time, we're living it in real time. And now all of a sudden we remember that we already been through this. And we get deja vu. And that's because we have been through it in our dream.
1: Now, something tells me that's not why you called, though.
8: That is why I called.
1: How'd you know I was going to talk about deja vu so quickly?
8: Well, I didn't tonight, but I've been wanting to call to give my explanation for that because you asked this question a while back.
1: You're clairvoyant. Thanks, Ron. Appreciate it. Next up, Don in Alberta, Canada is with us on the international line. Hey, Donald.
9: Hi, George.
1: Hey, Ben.
9: Your guest that was... you're talking about another word you missed is ask. You said it correctly, but if you watch a lot of movies and stuff or go online, it's ask, not ask. Like ask, like the A-X-E instead of A-S-K. But for your last call, guest, he was talking about ravens. Those things are absolutely the smartest animal I've seen, and they just raise absolute havoc with the farming industry. The only way you'll catch them doing stuff is if you put up a trail cam or a video camera. I've watched them sneak into the duck pen, climb up the side of the wall with an egg, and fly out on the road and eat it. Or it's another time where it's a campsite, and there was a box, three boxes of Oreo cookies. They cleaned them all up along with a bunch of other food in about 1 hour with people just like, I don't know, a couple hundred yards away. But they're really sneaky. But bird flu took them out. I haven't seen a raven in about since last year now. I've seen a couple crows, but that's about it. Other comment is for Iran. The alternative news that you get online is completely different than the mainstream media. So how can they keep a lid on it so well?
1: Good question, my friend. Good question indeed. All I know is get your news from us, folks. We get it from all different sources, and we give you our interpretation of what is going on. Jimmy in Raleigh, North Carolina. Go ahead, Jimmy. Welcome to the program.
10: Hi, George. Last night, a call suggesting Richard Gonzalez asking the telepathy tapes folks
1: to see if
10: any of them can help decode the petroglyphs. And a couple of hours later, I saw a YouTube video showing, saying that Dahlia has an autistic. Dahlia appeared on the show on Tuesday night.
1: That's right.
10: And Dahlia Burgoyne, I guess, had an autistic daughter who was a participant in the experiments of the telepathy tapes documentary.
1: Lidu, so L-I-D-U is the daughter.
10: I don't know her name, but I know that she's part of the telepathy tapes documentary. And so next time you talk to Dahlia, you can ask about the Hill, H-I-L-L, which is a place in the astral realm that there are thousands of them hang out there to make friends or learn from there. And some of them may read hieroglyphs or petroglyphs. So I don't know if it's a coincidence or synchronicities or something, but I just want you to, you might see her at the contact in the deserts conference. That might be something for you to ask her.
1: And there are no coincidences, Jimmy. Everything happens for a reason. You know that.
10: Yeah.
1: So you've been a listener for a long time?
10: Not really. I've been busy with work. So just recently I got some time and stay up late. So last year or two or so.
1: Okay, well, good for you. Stay with us. We like you. Jimmy in Raleigh, North Carolina. Next up, let's go to Vaughn in Beaumont, Texas, east of the Rockies. Vaughn, go for it.
11: Hello, George. Yeah, I want to touch on what they were speaking about, deja vu. I think that it's, you know, during sleep that you sort of ingrain certain neural pathways in the present tense during sleep.
1: Do you think there are events that have already happened in our lives?
11: No, I think it's ingrained during sleep, the neural pathways in that present tense. And then in the present tense that you experience it, you're retracing those pathways that already been ingrained. But anyway, I want to move away from that, you know, for the reason I called. And then I would like to also touch on heart disease. With the Secrets of Sierra Sounds with Ron Moorhead, you don't have that on YouTube anymore. I had so many comments behind my transcription of what was being actually said. I had the normal version, you know, snippets of the normal version that was...
1: Yeah, I don't know why they took that off. But Vaughn, stay with us. I'll come back and get your other comments in just a moment. We'll be back in a moment with more Open Lines right here on Coast to Coast AM.
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2: And welcome back, George Norrie. Let's go back to open lines east of the Rockies. We were talking with Vaughn in Beaumont, Texas. Hello, Vaughn.
11: Yes, I left off talking about, you know, the Bigfoot deal there, but I'm going to move on to what I really called about. The heart disease. The cause of heart disease was discovered by Dr. Linus Pauling and Dr. Rath Mathias. They followed up on research that was done by a Canadian Dr. Willis. They discovered that in the high, carnivorous animals, animals that eat meat don't produce, they produce their own vitamin C, because they don't eat vegetables and stuff, so they produce it, right. The liver produces it. Now, the research led to the areas where there's

0: produces something called apolipoprotein A.
1: How do you know so much about the heart, Lebon?
0: Well, I study about vitamins and stuff. But I wanted to really get I'm going to speak a little faster if I'm going too slow. But anyway, the liver produces a sticky substance called apolipoprotein A, and it has an affinity for lysine and proline. So once the endothelium, that lining, breaks, then the underlying muscular structure exposes the amino acids and the apolipoprotein A, which has receptors for lysine and proline, end up sticking to those exposed amino acids. And it causes, that's the beginning formation of plaque. And, you know, so that lipoprotein A is carried by LDL. LDL is only a carrier. So it carries it over there, and then that's what plaque end up forming. Now, another thing to move on a little bit faster on something else, they got HDL, which is supposed to be good cholesterol, and LDL supposed to be bad cholesterol.
1: That's what they say.
0: Yeah,
1: it's
0: okay.
1: Not
0: now,
1: necessarily
0: here's the deal.
1: True.
0: Here's the deal. Okay, now, when you have a cell that's destroyed, you're going to have the debris taken away from that site. HDL does that. It takes it to the liver. Okay, then you're going to need some construction material to come back so the cell can be rebuilt. LDL, which is called bad cholesterol, it brings the new construction material back to the site for it to be rebuilt. So if you lower the LDL, you're lowering the amount of construction material to rebuild the cells. So if you're lowering the construction material, you're going to have a gradual degradation in the health of the body.
1: Well, don't forget, though, not all bad cholesterol is bad for you. If you listen to Doc Wallach when he's been on the program before in the past, he's a booster in cholesterol, to be sure. But you should call in when pharmacist Ben Fuchs or Dr. Randy Shannon is on. I think she'll be on next week, by the way, next Tuesday. So check in with us on that and give us a little more health report. Next up, let's go to Jim in Wisconsin. Take it away, Jim.
2: Yes, sir. Could you hear me?
1: Yes, sir.
2: Yeah, I would like to talk to you about the Bible.
1: All right. What part?
2: Well, I would like to... This is going to be a little story, okay? Do you remember hearing a mother back in 2013 that was sent to prison for killing her baby infant back in 1957. Did you ever hear that?
1: Not specifically, but I'm sure I heard of it.
2: Okay, well, when I was about 4 or 5 years old, I had a dream, and I dreamt that I went to Mars. Now, you bear with me.
1: All right.
2: And when I went to Mars, I landed on Mars. And these two-headed green monsters were chasing me. And I started running. And I kept looking back, and there was more coming after me. And finally, I came to a cliff. And I jumped off the cliff. And when I jumped off the cliff, I woke up. I was staring straight at the ceiling. And I saw my baby sister and Jesus next to her. And when I was put back to sleep, my sister said, come before it's too late. Come before it's too late.
1: Are you telling us that your baby sister was that baby that got killed?
2: Yes.
1: Oh, my gosh.
2: She was killed at 6 months old.
1: Was that
2: My brother and I were abused very badly. My brother, when he was 6 years old, my mom took a hammer to my brother's toes and hammered every toe he had.
1: Oh. And this was your mother who did this dastardly deed?
2: Yes. After my parents had an argument, the police came in the house, and my mom said, if you don't get this blankety blank out of the house, I will kill him. Well, right after that, after my brother was taken out of the home,

0: my mom started on me again. And she threw scissors and knives at me while I'm standing in the corner all day while moving a muscle. My mother accused me of killing my baby sister when I was only a year and 9 months. My sister was born in August of 1956. I was born May 24th, 1955.
1: Is your mother still alive, Jim?
0: Yes.
1: Where is she now?
0: She, as far as I know, she lives in Sheboygan.
1: She's not in jail?
0: She was. And then she was sentenced on May 1st of 2013 and got out on, I believe, August 18th of 2018.
1: And what was she exactly convicted of? What was the charge?
0: The charge was murdering my sister.
1: And they let her out? Why'd she get out?
0: Because the judge sentenced her to 10 years, and she could get out after 5.
1: For murder?
0: Yeah, for murder.
1: Something doesn't sound right, Jimmy.
0: Well, to be honest with you, I just want to just go on a little bit here. When I got older, I started learning about the Bible. I went to a friend's house. We had a Bible study. And I told him the same thing I told you, but only in deeper, deeper stuff that you would never imagine, okay? My mom would choke. I'll just give you an example. My mom choked me to death before I went to school. She kicked me with steel-tipped toes. And when I told my friend this, we had a Bible study in John 10:10. It says, Jesus is speaking, and the Bible says, Satan has come to steal, to kill, and destroy. But Jesus goes on and says, I come to give you more life, more abundantly.
1: How old would your mother be now, Jim?
0: She'll be 90 years old on June 6th.
1: When's the last time you contacted her?
0: Well, I never contacted her after she was sentenced.
1: But I just can't believe somebody would be convicted of murder and let go in 5 years.
0: Yes, because they went by the law of 1957.
1: What law was that?
0: Huh?
1: What law was that?
0: I have no control. The judge just sentenced her to 10 years, and she got out in 5, and she was on paper until April of 2023.
1: All right, I'm going to try to Google that. That's crazy. That is crazy. But she's 90 years old. I can't tell you to make peace with your mother. That's none of our concern or business. But something doesn't sound right at all. Next up, let's go to Greg in Remsen, New York, east of the Rockies. Hi, Greg.
2: Hi, everybody. George, you know, on the disclosure thing that's been going on lately, you know, the government information, you know, their credibility about the UFO subject hasn't been all that good over the years. And there's some stuff in the Bible, biblical stuff, and that's interesting. But, you know, when a person makes a personal decision, they need all the information they got. And you might have a lot of it. Have you ever interviewed a extraterrestrial or maybe had an open line caller that said they were an extraterrestrial?
1: Over the years, we've had some strange calls, Greg, that's to be sure. But I'm not sure a real ET is called a program. Go ahead.
2: If you were to get a real ET, it would be a groundbreaking event, I think. You know, actual person that's proven to be an extraterrestrial. What would be a few of the questions you might want to ask?
1: If they believe in God, how they think the universe started, where they're from, things like that.
2: Oh, yeah, yeah. That would be groundbreaking. Maybe somebody out there tonight's listening. Maybe they could call in.
1: Do you think we've been visited?
2: Oh, yeah, definitely, definitely. The reason I believe is during the before I was born, my father worked in the White House, and during the late Truman and during the Eisenhower administration.
3: Wow.
2: And he told me point blank that extraterrestrials are real for that reason that he worked there. He was in communications in the White House. He worked to the phones and things like that. He wasn't a politician. He worked for the Ma Bell.
1: The technician.
2: Company.
1: Yeah.
2: Yeah. Yeah. So, you know, he got out of the service after the war, went and worked in the White House, you know, and then moved on to promotions in the Bell system. But
1: what made him say that he
2: told me? Now, that's not proof. I mean, if you think about it, maybe somebody was pulling a prank on him, convinced him, and then my father convinced me.
1: That could be. But, did he ever tell you where his source was?
2: Well, see, him being in the Navy, he might have had that, what do you call, where you can't talk about things, you know?
1: Non-disclosure.
2: So he really, when I would drill down on it, he really didn't want to say his source other than that he worked in the communications area. And that it, you know what I mean? He's very vague, wouldn't talk about that part. So, but that convinced me, being he was my father and this and that.
1: Well, how do you know he wasn't pulling your leg?
2: That's it. I still have that mysterious effect. What if he was kidding? What if Mr. Eisenhower was, or President Eisenhower was kidding around? You know what I'm saying?
1: Well, there's still that great story of Richard Nixon taking Jackie Gleason, the comedian, to Homestead Air Force Base in Florida, showing him a body of an E.T. That's a great story, and I think that's real. I think that really happened. Next up, Jeremy in North Dakota is back with us. Hey, Jeremy, go ahead.
0: Hey, George, I want to give you a countdown update. It has been 8,209 days since my near-fatal auto accident.
1: You remember every day? Wow.
0: Mm-hmm. It ushered me into a 2.5-month coma.
1: You're out of it now.
0: For a little over 22 years.
1: How are you feeling?
0: I'm feeling kind of happy.
1: Feeling good?
0: Yep. I'm getting my endless pool refilled and cleaned and so I can use it again and learn how to walk again.
1: Are you in a walker right now?
0: I use a walker to walk around my house to make sure I don't fall on my big ass and hurt myself.
1: Well, you don't want to hurt yourself, that's for sure. So take care of yourself. Got time for one more call before the break, and we've got more open lines next hour. First-time caller Rick is in Rancho Cucamonga, California. Hey, Rick, go ahead.
4: Good morning.
1: Hi.
4: Want to talk about telephone technology and how incompetent it has become. Has to do with, I'm on a landline, so I'm not in danger of losing the connection. But
1: that's rare.
4: Yeah. The phone company I have is the independent company. It's not AT&T. The unfortunate thing is when we've had storms, we've had situations where my phone is the only thing that's working in terms of the landline. All the cell phones were gone. And if there had been an emergency, we could have gotten out on the landline, but not on the cell phones. And I think that's something that people ought to look at.
1: Well, there's no question. Cell phones are not the end-all, that's for sure.
4: I asked a telephone company supervisor, I said, what's the deal? They said, well, the reason why we don't care about telephone technology anymore is most people don't want to have long conversations. They just want to text.
1: AT&T would prefer landlines go away.
4: That's what they're going to be gone by 2029, as I understand it.
1: Unbelievable. Technology, my friend.
4: Yeah. Doesn't give one too much faith in technology, does it?
1: What are you going to do with fax lines and stuff like that?
4: That's a good question.
1: We'll be back with more open lines in just a moment on Coast to Coast AM.
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7: Setbacks in court. I'm Chris DeMeo, Fox News. Two federal judge rulings go against President Trump. One would keep his name off the famed Kennedy Center. The other would not allow his $1.8 billion settlement fund for alleged victims of over-prosecution by the Biden-era Justice Department.
8: A federal judge ruled that the administration cannot move any money for the time being into the $1.8 billion weaponization fund, which is meant to pay out people who think they have been victimized by the federal government. Then, a separate federal judge ruled that President Trump's name has to come off the Trump-Kennedy Center, and the administration cannot move forward with planned renovations that would close the center for 2 years. And that is too much for the president. In a very long post, he concludes with this: I have instructed the Department of Commerce to make all necessary arrangements with Congress to allow a full and complete transfer of this institution, giving them the responsibility for its operation, maintenance, and management.
7: Fox's Peter Doocy at the White House. Skirmishes between protesters and police outside an ICE detention center in Newark, New Jersey.
9: We saw a heavy state police presence. They were out there to keep security. But once again, we saw more violence, a pitched battle between law enforcement and about 500 protesters. For about 45 minutes here in Newark, right about 10 p.m., the crowd changed. It got younger. A lot of people evidently prepared for a fight. They had headgear on, helmets, gas masks, knee pads. And when you saw them all start running with cases of water and paper towels, they were getting ready to get tear gas. They were going to use that water and paper towels to clean out the gas.
7: Fox's Steve Harrigan in Newark. Demonstrators argue DHS has failed to maintain safe and sanitary conditions within the facility, resulting in a detainee hunger strike, which the agency denies is taking place. 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
7: A mother and daughter from Minnesota are under arrest and charged in a $21 million Medicaid fraud scheme from 2024. Centers for Medicaid and Medicare Services Administrator Dr. Mehmet Oz tells Fox the fraud is widespread.
11: The number one biller of Botox in the country just went to the jail. She billed $25 million from Botox to Medicaid, pretending that it was going to help people with migraines. Again, fraudster, coming from a place you could not imagine. And we're catching these folks. But the real question we should be asking ourselves, is this a flaw or is it a feature?
7: The suspects are accused of making false and fraudulent claims to Medicaid and are now facing 8 counts of health care fraud and 2 counts of money laundering. 5 people are dead, dozens more injured in a bus crash on Friday. Fox's Christina Coleman says that the bus driver reportedly did not speak English.
12: The crash happened in Stafford County, Virginia. Authorities believe Dunk failed to slow for traffic and hit multiple vehicles, killing 5 people, including a 13-year-old girl and a 7-year-old boy. Transportation Secretary Sean Duffy says Dunk got his commercial driver's license from New York back in 2024. Duffy says this is exactly why the Trump administration is holding states accountable, enforcing rules of the road, and cracking down on drivers who cannot speak English. He wrote on X, quote, "If you can't be properly trained, read our road signs, or communicate with law enforcement, you have no business driving a bus."
7: That's Fox's Christina Coleman. A settlement between a Kentucky school district and social media companies over claims that they fueled a student mental health crisis. $27 million in damages going to the Breathitt County School District, Meta paying the biggest chunk of that settlement at $9 million. The Carolina Hurricanes advanced to the Stanley Cup Final. They defeated the Montreal Canadiens Friday night 6-1. The Hurricanes will take on the Vegas Golden Knights. Game 1 is Tuesday night in Raleigh. I'm Chris DeMeo. This is Fox News.
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1: Open lines continue when we come right back on Coast to Coast AM. 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
2: And welcome back to Open Lines. George Norrie with you, and let's go to the phones. Cornelius is with us in Louisiana. Hello there, Corny.
3: Hey there, George. And I'm mad as hell, and I'm not going to take it anymore.
2: I heard you on YouTube with that same voice.
3: Yeah, they beat me down. You remember that, George?
2: I do. They were trying to take you out, and you went nuts.
3: Oh, George, we don't have freedom. I was trying to tell Donna, we don't have freedom of speech here in Alexandria. But go to YouTube, like George said, Cornelius Lawson White YouTube. You'll see it. And, George, I want to thank the guy that contacted me. I'm going to just call him J-Man. He wrote a poem about all us regulars and stuff, and he's something else. But he set up that. He asked. He called me. He said, you want me to set up a YouTube? I said, I don't mind, man. Go ahead and set it up. But, you know, George, I was hoping Mayette would call in tonight because I wanted to hear her story. But I tell you, George, I'm facing some terrible things here. Get to a thing called Facebook Urban Cast or getinvolvedinit.com, and you'll see what's been happening here in Alexandria. Now, we got a meeting Tuesday, George, and I was telling Donna, I said, you know, some people helped me cut some small trees and put this, you know, the limbs in an orderly manner for the trash people to pick them up. Now they say they're going to charge me for pickup because they were saying them people who did it to try to help me out should have taken the limbs away. But we have trash pickup where they do pick it up. So, like I said, George, it's just, we don't have freedom of speech here, but you allow us to have freedom of speech. All these callers, Vaughn, Ron, and everybody else that's called in, Joe from Monterey. And this, you and Art Bell, y'all really have helped just all of us, George. And I was so glad to meet you and Tommy at that Oswald conference. And if anybody, if y'all see, like, Contact in the Desert, meet George and George. Go to these places and meet George and Tommy.
2: When was the Oswald concert thing? It was about 12 years ago, wasn't it?
3: Yeah, it was something like that. And, George, I just had the time of my life. I gave you and Tommy one LSU cap was purple and gold. The other one was gold and purple. And you gave me a coast-to-coast cap that was purple and gold. So how much synchronicity is that?
2: You're a good guy, Corny.
3: Hey, George, let me say this one more thing. The power of prayer, George, like I said, you just don't know how much it's helped out people. And I wish I could be in contact. And you ever thought about this, George? And I think you did it one time before. You and George Knapp, just a four-hour program with just you. Y'all take the first hour and then let the callers call in and talk to both Georges. So that'd be a good show to have, George and George.
2: That's what we're doing tomorrow at the Contact in the Desert, the exact thing that you just said.
3: Yeah, well, I want you to, both y'all to come on the show on Coast to Coast because I can't get the Contact in the Desert, George.
2: He's the best UFO reporter in the country. You know that, Corny?
3: you know, George, I saw him because I still had cable and stuff. I saw him at that UFO hearing, and I saw him. Boy, he was talking about it, George, and I tell everybody, please read the Bible. Don't be deceived by these things. I know, George, look, I can't remember what caller, I think it was Greg. He wanted an ET to call in. You know, George, you've had the Antichrist call in, Satanist. Yeah, have ET call in.
2: You got that right. Thanks, Corny. Be well. Stay healthy. Cindy's in Kingman, Arizona. Hello, Cindy. Welcome to the program.
4: Hello. Hello, George. Can you hear me okay?
2: Yes, we can.
4: All right, good. I just had three little light subjects that I wanted to ask you about, and they go back to Art Bell. And the one was the truck driver, and you know the little old ladies and the truck driver that was just in hysterics.
2: Yes, that little tape I play every once in a while.
4: He smacked them
2: on the head with a Bible, right?
4: I did hear you play it once, but I used to laugh at that with Art Bell. And the other one is he had that caller that called in that gave him such a bad time, and he and Art would go back and forth.
2: Oh, that was JC.
4: Yeah, and I would assume he's not around anymore.
2: No, he's still out there. He's been on the show before. He hasn't been on the program in a couple of years. But Tommy tells me he's still alive and kicking. He's out there.
4: Oh, Lord, and what fun that was. And then the other question I have, and then I'll get off the phone, is Cornelius, who I really enjoy listening to, he doesn't give his little beginning speech again about the beans and the hoodoo. And has he just, because of time, you know, not done that anymore?
2: He picks and chooses when he does it. He still does it. Trust me.
4: Okay. Well, you know, this is my first time talking to you. And one night when you have somebody on with Bigfoot, then I'll call back in because I'm curious about a Bigfoot story from a couple of years ago. And that's just about it. I'll go ahead and let you go. And thanks for talking.
2: You've been a listener for a long time, Cindy?
4: Long time. I'm pushing 80, and I want to say when I was in my 20s, I think, late 20s, maybe, early 30s. And, yeah, just couldn't go to sleep and coming through a station on, you know, the radio and for my alarm in the morning and came across Art Bell, and that's all it took.
2: I bet you've got a lot of people listening to this program over the years, don't you?
4: Yes, definitely.
2: Well, you keep listening. Thank you for what you do. Next up, let's go to Jerry in Lake Tahoe, California. Hey, Jerry, welcome to the program.
5: It's actually Jay. Can you hear me?
2: Yeah.
5: Yeah, I just wanted to say, Mr. Nolan, I've listened to you off and on for about 10 years or so.
2: Thank you, sir.
5: And I know you have people on there talking about the Big Bang and so forth. But I just want to say that it makes more sense to me that God was created by the elements. God cannot have just existed forever and created everything. That makes no more sense than the Big Bang. And there's nobody on planet Earth smart enough that could convince me otherwise. I believe that God is not going to interfere with current world events. Things are going to be the way they are. Hopefully humanity survives another million years, even though there's wars and famine and suffering and so forth. And that's the conclusion I've come up with. And obviously something very, very special created everything you see on this planet. But I don't believe that God always existed. I believe that God was created, a creator that created everything that you see before you.
2: Who created the creator, Jay?
5: The creator came from the elements of the universe. Something had to have come from nothing, Mr. Norris. Something must have come from nothing. Because Everything you see before you exists. All the creatures, the trees, the oceans, everything you see before you, the other planets, something had to have been created from nothing. You can't have a God that was always there. There's always something starting the creation of something. You see my point?
2: I do, but what started the creator? That's what I can't understand.
5: Yeah, I know. It's very hard to comprehend, Mr. Nori, but when somebody says to me, oh, if you believe in, you know, God and Christ and so forth, then God was always there, and then he just decided to create Christ one day, that just doesn't sit well with me. I believe that the elements in the universe, something from the elements in the universe created the creator.
2: Well, as my mom says, always was, always will be, to be sure. I keep telling her that's not an acceptable answer to me, but she doesn't understand that to me. Let's go to John in Wisconsin. Hey, John, go ahead.
6: Hello, George, sitting out on my deck on a beautiful Wisconsin morning, listening to the birds chirp and my favorite source of information, which is Coast to Coast AM. Just want to give a quick follow-up on what Cornelius mentioned about Coast to Coast offering a platform of freedom of speech. But more importantly, Coast to Coast offers guests with information you cannot get anywhere. The other night, Ellie Marzulli was on, who's one of the best experts when it comes to disclosure. And we have the best facilitator in the history of radio, and you, George, I know you're a humble guy, but you just make it happen. Here's my assignment to everybody listening. I want everybody listening to tell seven other people about Coast to Coast AM. Five of them are going to say, John, I'm sleeping. Okay, fine. You sign up to be an insider, do what my friends do, and listen to it when you're done working, because you will gain wisdom you cannot get anywhere else on planet Earth. Kudos to you, George. Kudos to Tommy. Kudos to your staff. Keep up the good work, and God bless you.
2: And hold on, John. Hold on. How are you doing since your wife passed?
6: Well, I'm doing better. I worked through the grief process. She died in February, and the worst week of my life was that first week because I've never been alone. We were together 42 years. We don't have any kids or grandkids. I'm blind and kind of felt sorry for myself, had a lot of regrets and a lot of, you know, wish I would have done things differently. Well, then through my church, we have a wonderful grief support group that has helped me immensely. And then I started getting out now, George. I've met some new people, and they've taken me out. Before the show tonight, I went out. My caregiver is a professional musician. We listened to her band play and had a good time. So I'm doing much better. Thank you for asking. But I'm going to end it with this. I look forward every day to the information I'm going to learn from Coast to Coast. And I encourage everybody that there's information out there that you can only get on Coast to Coast. But you need to take the initiative to not only listen, but others to do the same. Thank you, George.
2: Thank you, John. Appreciate it. And we're live for you 7 nights a week, folks. I was looking at the schedule for this coming year. I can't believe we're going into June in a few days. Wow. My birthday's next week, by the way. Happy birthday to me. But the holidays, we're going to be live. Christmas Eve and Christmas night. Thursday, Friday, I'll be here. Halloween will be on a Saturday, so one of our weekend hosts will do that. But I'll have a Ghost to Ghost show that Friday night before that, on the 30th. Let's go next to Aaron in Tempe, Arizona. Aaron, take it away.
7: Taking it away, George. Thanks for taking my call tonight, buddy.
2: Sure thing, pal.
7: I have first of all, I want to say happy birthday to your wonderful mom and to you next week.
2: Thank you.
7: And my mom's birthday was today. I called her earlier and said, happy birthday, Mom. I love you. I think you're awesome. And she said, thank you. Love you, too. And I'm 65 today, but she said she didn't feel like it. And I said, well, that's a good thing.
2: Great age.
7: Definitely. So I wanted to share a true and weird Waymo story with everybody.
2: Waymo.
7: Yeah, this one's weird. So I've seen this about 5 times in my local area. So here in Tempe, we're a big college town because of Arizona State, and there's Waymos all over the place there. And I found...
2: And very briefly, Aaron, explain what a Waymo is to somebody who doesn't know.
7: Waymo is a self-driving autonomous car that doesn't need a human to drive it.
2: And it can literally come and pick you up driverlessly.
7: It is, and it's got cameras and rotating things on the outside of it to see in all directions. And so I'm not only did I find a local apartment complex nearby us where these things hang out and charge overnight. So I'm coming home last Wednesday night, or Wednesday night, a few days ago. And I'm going in our area here. We have a middle lane in the street that's lined with yellow lines. You get into that lane to turn left or right.
8: Sure.
7: Correct. And so I'm going southbound in the right lane where you go slower, and then you have the left lane for faster people. And I see a Waymo stop in the left lane, not in the turning lane. This thing stopped in the middle of the street with about five cars stopped behind it, kind of like when you get stuck behind the bus and you have to sit there and wait for it to go.
8: Yep.
7: Or if you're on the freeway and people are going slow. So the problem there is, if it's on your left or right side, you got to slow down and watch the people behind the Waymo, because people around here have a bad habit of darting out in front of you, trying to cut you off or get around stuff, right? And so I think it's a hazard to everybody where you see these things happen, because not only do you have to, you got to keep an eye on the car, but you got to watch the people that are stopped behind it to make sure they don't pull out in front of you and crash into you too. So I, none of that happened, but I'm sitting over here looking at this thing like, seriously, it's stopped in the middle of the road and it's turning left and it's not in the turning lane. I don't know who is in charge of these things, but in my area, they're clearly not programmed or smart enough to realize all of the local traffic rules, and it's putting people, in at least some kind of danger. So I don't like that at all. And Cornelius, I know you're listening tonight. So AI, is kind of troublesome, my friend, with those AI cars. So watch out for those. All right.
2: You got it, Aaron. I do not like driverless cars. I do not like them at all. Jerry in Hemet, California, west of the Rockies. Hi, Jerry. Go ahead.
9: Hi. Hi, George.
2: Hi, buddy.
9: Thanks for taking my call.
2: Sure.
9: I've been in a dilemma about which story I want to tell you. But I think I know which one I'm going to do.
2: Go for it.
9: Okay. Joe in Monterey, when he talked to the guest this evening, he asked about any beings from other planets are incarnating here. I think that's what he asked.
2: Right.
9: In your book, Worker in the Light, you tell the Ingo Swann story that he was in a market in L.A.
2: Yeah.
9: And he saw a woman, and the instant that he saw her, he was certain.
2: He knew she was something else.
9: She was somewhere else. And I had that same kind of experience a few years after I read your book out here in Hemet. I went in the local market, and there was a young couple, and the man was pushing a cart around. They were probably about 32 years old. They had the vibe like they were a couple, but they looked like brother and sister. And, they both looked like John Fogerty. They had that kind of a face.
2: And he's one of our buddies.
9: Yeah, yeah, but he's got very distinctive cheekbones, doesn't he?
2: Right, right, they're high.
9: They looked like him. And they didn't know what to buy. They had three bags of trail mix in their cart, and that's all they had in it. The chocolate chips and the coconut flakes and the peanuts, like you eat when you're hiking?
2: Right.
9: They were just buying that. The instant I saw them, I knew they were aliens. And I didn't know why. I didn't know why. But I was very afraid that this guy would make eye contact with me, because I was sure that he knew that I knew who he was.
2: Did they look somewhat human?
9: They looked exactly human.
2: Just like us.
9: Yeah, that's why I don't know why I had this impression, but it was irresistible.
2: And did they speak?
9: No. I don't know if they talked to each other. I certainly didn't hear their voices. I did not. But I was sure the woman did not know that I was on to them, but I was sure the man did.
2: Well, they could be walking among us. You never know. When we come back, we're going to talk about clairvoyance in a moment. Don't miss this portion of the interview.
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1: Journalist and broadcaster Barry Eaton was given psychic and clairvoyant skills by the universe. I had a chance to ask him about the afterlife and how to tell others what it's like.
9: Well, I guess we can only teach what we know, and if we know nothing at all, then we can't teach or help anybody, can we? And
1: no.
9: I think that's been the problem, that so many people are operating from a complete platform of ignorance. But the more we can learn more and find out, I mean, there's some fantastic material out there, as I said, not only my books, but I've been able to contact quite a few different people in my time and interview people on my own radio program. So you can build this information up, but it's once again, it's your choice. And the more you can be convinced within yourself that there is something else, and indeed we are just here on one journey of many, once you can do that and believe in it yourself, it's a lot easier to talk to other people about it.
10: You talk about the cryogenics in your book, freezing of individuals.
9: Yeah.
10: I think Larry King wanted to do that, didn't he?
9: Yes, I think I mentioned that in the book, actually, that Larry King has set himself up for that. And, of course, Walt Disney did as well. And, I don't know, it's one of those things that all you're doing is preserving the body because the soul has moved on. It's the same thing that I found out that when we're in a coma, the soul actually leaves the body. It comes and goes a bit, but it's taken away and cocooned and protected. So if the body basically perishes, even though we're keeping it alive in a very artificial sort of a way, the soul has moved on. And when I asked the guys in spirit about this, they said, well, yes, they might be able to revive a body in 50, 100, 200 years' time, but that soul that was Walt Disney or whoever will have moved on and maybe has had several other lifetimes in, in between. So all of a sudden, another opportunity might arise for another spirit to say, oh, yeah, I wouldn't mind being in Walt Disney's body, and convince the powers that be that they should be, have a turn in that body. So it's one of those sort of strange things, isn't it?
10: Favorite part of No Goodbyes, what would that be?
9: My favorite part?
10: Yeah.
9: Oh, wow. That's like saying which of your children is your favorite.

0: my father, having never met my father, having never met anybody, and it was so fascinating because he said, oh, there's somebody just arrived, and there's always a gatekeeper from the other side. They opened the gate, and he said, do you know an Ernie? And I said, yeah, Ernie was my late father-in-law from my previous marriage. And he said, oh, Ernie came through, and a bit of a couple of messages there. And then he said, look, he wants to bring through Bill. I thought, I don't believe this. Because Ernie, my late father-in-law, and my late father's name was Bill, they were great mates. As soon as they met, they clicked because they were both ex-Masons. So, of course, the secret handshake, the full routine. And here they come through together. Ezio had no idea. So to be reconnected with my father, whom I never really felt the connection I would have liked during our life together, that was, well, it was awesome, really.
1: Was it emotional for you?
0: Very.
1: Yeah.
0: Very emotional. And since then, interestingly enough, a couple of other, I was at Comparing the Afterlife conference here in Australia earlier this year and seeing it. And one of the mediums, and the night that they had the medium show, brought my father through once again to give me some messages to say how proud he is of the work that I'm doing in the afterlife. Now, I had tears running down my face at that stage.
1: It does. That almost happened to me at this event when they conjured up by the good old dad, because that would have been the first time that I've had any communication with him since he passed on.
0: Yeah.
1: And
0: so how did that make you feel?
1: It gets to you. It really does. You know, whether you believe it's real or not, it still is very surreal, Barry. It really
0: but
1: is.
0: If you listen to your heart, you'll know if it's real or not.
1: Yes. And you want it to be real, though.
0: Of course.
1: Deep down inside.
0: Yeah, yeah. But, I mean, you don't have to be all that bright, I don't think, to realize that when you're being scammed by some of these false mediums. But when a medium is brought through other information that is so relevant and so provable, and then they come up with something like your father or your mother mm-hmm. or somebody really, really close to you comes through, then you know that right. they are not scamming you.
1: If this was trickery, it was done very well.
0: Yeah.
1: Okay, let's go to the phones. Let's pick it up by going to John in Wichita, Kansas, first-time caller. Hi, John. Go ahead.
2: Hi, how you doing?
1: Okay.
2: Hey, I have a question. I believe in a past life, I must have really done something wrong.
1: Uh-oh.
2: Because this particular life is, I've had nothing but bad luck my entire life.
1: Well, you might be right there. Barry, what do you think?
0: Well, the thing is that we do come back from lifetime to lifetime, and we bring karma, unresolved karma, back with us. We all have a life purpose, and we combine both destiny and free will, from what I've been told. So that if you are having a few problems there, they are problems of your own choosing, and maybe of your own making, John, from previous existences. And you've come back this time to have another go at them. So instead of letting it get you down and saying, oh, this is hell on earth, and what am I doing here? Work out what you can do. Be positive. As I said before, focus on the solution rather than the problem. And then that's how you can start to move beyond this.
1: Do we pull this black cloud over our heads on our own?
0: Well, we can co-create, that's for sure. And we've got to take self-responsibility. That's something else I've found, George, that a message that's come to me from the afterlife and something I've always believed in anyway, that whatever we do, we have to take responsibility for it. So if there's a dark cloud there, it's something that we've either created now or co-created in the previous life.
1: Let's go to George in St. Louis, wild card. Hey, George, good morning.
3: Good morning, George. Good morning, Barry. Oh, Barry, by the way, I just love that Australian accent. I can hear you guys, you can hear you talk all day.
0: Hey, George, I don't have an Australian accent. If I had an Australian accent, I'd sound like this, mate. How you going? I'm not a real Aussie unless I talk like that.
1: Good eye.
3: Here's what I've always wondered about, the creation itself. God, he's an architect, a designer. How does he go from the virtual, you know, the plan, as an architect, and how does he go from that to materializing, the universe, Earth, matter, energy? How does he go from

0: the designer stage into what is the real, the actual universe itself. I don't understand the transition.
1: That is a very wild question there. I wish I had a succinct answer to give you there, but whatever it is, in the creative process, going from pure energy of spirit and then with worlds creating and other planets. And here we today find that there's potential water on Mars. Life is everywhere. It grows. And this is just part of that growth process. But how it actually happens physically or biologically, that's way beyond my pay grade.
2: You've done some readings for people. You do probably more than I thought you did. How did you perfect that?
1: With practice, George. Like everybody else, I make mistakes, but we're here to make mistakes. I always say that, you know, you go to Hollywood, you're making a film. If this take doesn't work, we do another take. So that's called a mistake. Nobody worries about that. You dump the mistakes and use the take that you really want in your final film. So this is our life. Any mistakes that we have, let them go. Move on. And I've learned and I've grown like you. I've dealt with a lot of people by taking phone calls on radio programs. And you learn to work with people after a while. And then just going into a totally different level of intuitive work by the means of astrology and other intuitive areas that I can use, it just helps me to be able to help people to help themselves. It's a whole process of that. But the more you do, it's like anything. The more you do, the better you get.
2: What has been for you the most frightening aspect of the work you've done?
1: I don't think I've been frightened at all, to be quite honest.
2: Really?
1: Yeah.
2: That's a good thing.
1: What's to be frightened of, I would ask myself. I mean, the only concern that you have is that I never, ever want anybody to go away from a consultation with me feeling worse than when they arrived. Not that I'm doing a Pollyanna routine or anything like that, but I want people, and it always happens, that what we've investigated together changes their energy from being maybe down and a bit depressed or all over the place, at the end saying, oh, look, I feel so much better after that. I feel as though I've got answers, I've got something to work with. So to me, there would be no more concern than not being able to help people that way.
2: Let's go to Donna in Cleveland, Ohio. Hello, Donna. Go ahead.
3: Hello. Good morning.
2: Good morning.
3: Good morning, George. I am elated to talk to you. This is like a miracle for me. Okay, now I have this situation. Now, a few years back in my family, there was a baby that was murdered. And it affected me, just hugely affected me, and I'm still actually not past it. Okay, now I studied up on it for a really long time on how to make contact with this child. And I honestly believe that I did, okay? And I'm going with 99.9% that I honestly did, because what I did was I meditated and I went to a peaceful, quiet place, and the baby appeared, and the baby spoke to me. And when he spoke to me, he said, he actually addressed me as Donna, and I stopped him right there, and I said, no, Aunt Donna, because I don't allow my nieces and nephews to call me by my first name. So I said, no, Aunt Donna, and he said, you have to forgive her. And I said, no, I don't think I ever can, which was the wrong thing to say. And I knew right away it was the wrong thing to say, but it's still in my heart. I wasn't there, and actually I don't think it's still there. And I think that might be this lesson on earth that I'm needing to learn, because I'm not a real forgiving person, and especially when it came to this. So all I'm looking for is if you could possibly, if there's any way that you could give me any kind of confirmation that I actually did make contact with this baby.
1: Well, I think you've got to look inside your own heart for that. And if you feel 99.9% sure, that's a pretty high sort of a figure you put on that.
3: Right. You know, I just thought, well, maybe, you know, is there any way you could tell me, yes, you absolutely did.
1: But only you will know that. And the thing is that if the information that came back to you is relevant and forgiveness is a message that you need to have in this lifetime, then that is a very pertinent answer. Now, to be able to connect, people might be thinking, well, how can I connect with the energy of a baby? Well, don't forget, the soul of that baby could be a fairly old soul who just came in for, and quite often this will happen, a child will only live for a certain time, but the lessons in that child's brief life can be far and wide spread. And in this instance, this child's very, very brief existence has affected you so much that when you did communicate, you got a message that could change your entire life. And the message can be coming from the advanced soul that inhabited that baby's little body for just such a brief period of time, but going back into the afterlife, knowing that that was the message. Then when you did make communication, you were able to be helped. But then again, as I said before, it's self-responsibility. You're the one, the only one, that can work out what to do and how to do it.
2: Well said, Barry. Well said. Donna, thanks for the call. Shirley's in Indianapolis. Go ahead, Shirley. Get you in here.
4: Good morning.
2: Hi.
4: I have all kind of people in the family that have passed, and I communicate with them in my own way, and I feel like they help me out in my own way. But now at work, we've had spirits and we've had little things that happen, but, you know, you can always pass it off as something else. But one night I was there working late, and there was another fellow there, which was across the lab from me. But I'm grinding at my grinder, and I get this push, this huge push, like somebody just bounced up against me. And I'm like, what? And I turned around, and, you know, of course I knew there was nobody there, but you got to look. And I couldn't figure it out, so I just thought it was a sign from somebody to tell me to leave now. Maybe I'll get an accident if I leave later. You know, I don't know what the purpose was that happened. But what I've wondered, I've tried to call it out and talk to it when I'm by myself, and you know, no response. I just wonder why, just like on ghost hunters, why they're there and then all of a sudden they're gone.

Radonna Walker, Dan Galanti, Tom Danheiser, Sue Trikas, Lex Lonehood, Sean Adesur, Alec Fernandez, Stephanie Smith, Tim Banal, George Knapp, Richard Serrett, and Ryan Recker. I'm George Norrie, somewhere out there on Coast to Coast AM. We'll see you on our next edition. Until then, be safe, everyone.

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8: Still mulling it over. I'm Chris DeMeo, Fox News. President Trump still considering whether to go ahead and sign off to a peace deal between the U.S. and Iran.
9: President Trump still contemplating whether to move forward with a tentative U.S.-Iran deal hours after concluding in the Situation Room meeting with his advisors. The White House issuing a statement after that meeting saying President Trump will only make a deal that is good for America and that Iran can never possess a nuclear weapon. The deal would extend the ceasefire for 60 days and reopen the Strait of Hormuz.
8: That's Fox's Marianne Rafferty. The two federal judge rulings go against President Trump. One would keep his name off the famed Kennedy Center. The other would not allow his $1.8 billion settlement fund for alleged victims of over-prosecution by the Biden-era Justice Department.
10: A federal judge ruled that the administration cannot move any money for the time being into the $1.8 billion weaponization fund, which is meant to pay out people who think they have been victimized by the federal government. Then a separate federal judge ruled that President Trump's name has to come off the Trump-Kennedy Center and the administration cannot move forward with planned renovations that would close the center for 2 years. And that is too much for the president. In a very long post, he concludes with this: I have instructed the Department of Commerce to make all necessary arrangements with Congress to allow a full and complete transfer of this institution, giving them the responsibility for its operation, maintenance, and management.
8: That's Fox's Peter Doocy. War Secretary Pete Hegseth continuing his trip in Singapore. Secretary Hegseth assuring Pacific allies that the U.S. remains committed to the region while softening recent comments on China. He had described China as an imminent threat. His remarks coming after the president's recent trip to China. 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
8: A mother and daughter from Minnesota are under arrest and charged in a $21 million Medicaid fraud scheme from 2024. Centers of Medicaid and Medicare Services Administrator Dr. Mehmet Oz tells Fox the fraud is widespread.
13: The number one biller of Botox in the country just went to the jail. She billed $25 million for Botox to Medicaid, pretending that it was going to help people with migraines. Again, fraudster, coming from a place you could not imagine. And we're catching these folks, but the real question we should be asking ourselves, is this a flaw or is it a feature?
8: The suspects are accused of making false and fraudulent claims to Medicaid and are now facing 8 counts of health care fraud and 2 counts of money laundering. 5 people are dead and dozens more injured in a bus crash yesterday.
14: The crash happened in Stafford County, Virginia. Authorities believe Dunk failed to slow for traffic and hit multiple vehicles, killing 5 people, including a 13-year-old girl and a 7-year-old boy. Transportation Secretary Sean Duffy says Dunk got his commercial's driver's license from New York back in 2024. Duffy says this is exactly why the Trump administration is holding states accountable, enforcing rules of the road, and cracking down on drivers who cannot speak English. He wrote on X, quote, if you can't be properly trained, read our road signs, or communicate with law enforcement, you have no business driving a bus.
8: That's Fox's Christina Coleman reporting. A settlement between a Kentucky school district and social media companies over claims that they fueled a student mental health crisis. $27 million in damages going to Breathitt County School District. Meta paying the biggest chunk of that settlement at $9 million. And the Carolina Hurricanes advanced to the Stanley Cup Final. They defeated the Montreal Canadiens 6-1 Friday night. The Hurricanes will take on the Vegas Golden Knights. Game 1 is Tuesday in Raleigh. I'm Chris DeMeo. This is Fox News.
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1: Saturday, May 30th, 2026. I'm Jared Halpern. The Treasury Secretary is making plans to put President Trump's portrait on U.S. currency.
3: It's a very long process. There's a lot of security that goes behind those bills, so they have to make sure that they're secure. And then the denomination, $250 bill. We don't have one at the moment.
1: And the Supreme Court has just a couple more weeks to make some big decisions.
4: It seemed to be that there was a real hesitance to move in a different direction than in the way we have understood birthright citizenship for this long.
1: This is the Fox News Rundown from Washington. Open your wallet. What's inside? Maybe a Benjamin? Some Hamiltons? In my case, it's more likely a Lincoln or a few Washingtons. But soon, you could have a Donald. Treasury Secretary Scott Bessent confirmed reports this week that the administration is making plans to release a $250 bill with a portrait of President Trump to commemorate the 250th anniversary of the country's independence.
11: As Treasury Secretary, I have two mandates for U.S. currency. At present, no living person can be on U.S. currency, and the currency must say, "In God we trust." So right now, there is proposed legislation that in front of the House, in front of the Senate, to change the first requirement so that a living person, Donald J. Trump, could be on the $250 bill. So it's all in the hands of the it's all in up on Capitol Hill.
1: At a White House briefing this week, Bessent said the Treasury Department will follow the law, but must also be prepared should the law change.
11: But we prepare for everything if it gets passed, just like we were ready 6 months in advance for the one big beautiful bill for tax guidance. So we have to prepare in advance. You can't draw something up the day before.
1: That prep work has actually been going on for a few months.
3: They started to talk maybe March, grumblings about, hey, maybe we should put President Trump on a bill. So they started to hear grumblings about that from within the Treasury Department. And so now it seems they're getting ready, in case the bill passes, for this to happen.
1: Edward Lawrence is White House correspondent for the Fox Business Network. We spoke Friday on the White House North Lawn about the possibility of a $250 bill and Secretary Bessent's outlook for the economy amid souring sentiments from voters.
3: You know, it's not unheard of. Joe Biden is on a coin. Steve Mnuchin is on a coin. So it does happen that living people are on some sort of currency. Not the coins are commemorative, but you can still buy them.
10: But they're not legal.
3: But they're not legal tender, right? Yeah. So it should be interesting. It's fun to talk about whether it actually happens. Who knows? Congress needs to pass this law.
10: We're all kind of learning how bills become bills. it seems like a pretty arduous process.
3: It's a very long process. There's a lot of security that goes behind those bills, so they have to make sure that they're secure. And then the denomination, $250 bill. We don't have one at the moment, so you'd have to create a $250 bill. How big is it going to be? How do machines take it if you're going to use it in a machine?
10: Will the ATM spit it out?
3: The ATM spit it out, exactly.
10: So this is something, again, that it seemed to me that the story breaks and then there's questions about it. The point, as I saw it from the Treasury Secretary, that he wanted to reiterate is that nothing has changed. They're going to follow the law. If the law changes, they're ready to go.
3: That's exactly what they're doing. They're just preparing behind the scenes for if something changes, they will be ready to put something out. The time frame is in question. Don't know. But they're going to be ready.
10: Congress is going to take it up.
3: Exactly.
10: And the other thing that's interesting, because I think people forget Secret Service, while obviously the primary mission is protecting the president and dignitaries, they're in charge of making sure there's not counterfeit money, right? Yes. So Secret Service would have a role. Yes. Making sure that, like, those watermarks and everything.
3: Sure.
10: The $20 bill when I was a kid, like, changed, right?
3: Right. Yeah. So there's security procedures that have to go. Secret Service has to look at it. The Treasury Department, they have internal police force and security folks that look at it. You don't want people counterfeiting this
10: $250. You may think if you've, this isn't real.
3: That's really funny. You know, interesting note, too, about the Treasury Secretary being in the briefing room. So you had Marco Rubio fill in. You had the Vice President fill in. Both with presidential aspirations.
5: Sure.
3: And now you have the Treasury Secretary fill in. So maybe, you know, he discounted that rumor, which started yesterday. He discounted that rumor. But it was interesting that the only two people who have filled in so far have presidential aspirations.
5: I get the sense he is eager to go back to South Carolina.
3: afterwards.
5: Yeah,
3: I think he's enjoying being Treasury Secretary, to be honest with you. Yeah, it seems like he embraces that job, loves it.
5: There was a reason to bring him out, though, because the Treasury Department especially is facing questions about the strength of the U.S. economy right now. And you've seen the same polls that I've seen. Americans are concerned about the state of the economy. What is the state of the economy, at least in your view, as somebody who follows this every day, and the view of the Trump administration?
3: Well, and that's where we have a little divergence. The Trump administration believes that everything is fine, which it is. The fundamentals are there. There's a lot of growth, but that growth is slowing down. Inflation is picking up at the moment, and that is really hurting people right now. And that's what the polls are based off of.
5: How much is inflation tied to the price of gasoline?
3: So gasoline moves inflation, is what happens. Yeah, it's very tied in, and it's a ripple effect. So it takes a month or a week or a month to sort of cycle through. So gas prices rise, right? A truck that takes your goods to the store, groceries or any item that you buy, then has to pay more for gas. That driver then charges the company more, or the company charges whoever moves the item more money, and that trickles through, and then the manufacturer eventually raises prices to handle the gas increases. So it's a ripple effect with this, and the reverse won't be quick. You know, the gas prices.
5: That's where I was going to ask.
3: Right.
5: Because the president has said, listen, once Iran is taken care of, things are going to fall really fast. But is that what analysts think will happen?
3: So analysts think that oil prices will drop about 40-50% almost immediately.
5: Okay.
3: Then gas prices will start to drop. But again, that ripple goes in reverse. And, you know, as it doesn't cost as much to move your goods to the items, to the stores, then those drivers don't have to charge as much. And then eventually prices should drop. That is a slower process than the reverse of prices rising. And that's been a frustration for Americans a long time. And in fact, that's what's left over from the Biden administration, which is what this administration is pointing out. Hey, we were stuck with these higher prices that, you know, inflation was 9% or 9.1% is where it peaked in 2022. So the administration is saying we got stuck with this from the Biden administration. We're dealing with it now, trying to reverse it. We had a little hiccup here with the Iran thing. When that goes away, prices will go back down, or inflation will fall down, I should say, and prices should follow.
5: But consumer confidence and how people feel about the economy is even more of a lagging indicator, right?
3: Yeah,
5: so the political fallout could even be longer than the logistical process you're describing.
3: Yeah, no, that political fallout's going to be an issue for the president. His poll numbers are going in the wrong direction across the board when it comes to the economy. And people are feeling like their families are having trouble getting ahead. And in fact, if you look at the last inflation report, they are. The incomes, wages were flat, but spending went up 0.5%. So that's not a trend. It's just 1 month. But if it becomes a trend, then it shows that the inflation is outpacing wages. And that has not happened under the Trump administration. But if that does, people will be very upset. However, wait, there is a path for the president here. And the timing works out. If he sees a deal quickly with Iran, let's say June happens, gas prices start to fall, midterm elections are coming up, and the White House is very aware of that date. So then you have gas prices start to fall. You probably see the growth policies are in place for this administration. Bringing manufacturing back, that's happening. Lowering taxes, companies are hiring with that money. They're reinvesting in the U.S. In areas that can actually help, building roads, helping the airports. That's growth policy there. So the path could be prices come down over the summer, and then you have his midterm convention that happens sometime after Labor Day, and that can launch into a midterm election. So I think that is kind of the way the White House is sort of looking at this time frame. Should they be able to work out the Iran situation basically now?
5: And that's the other thing I was going to ask, is how long does it take to kind of unwind the backlog of oil, of freight, of all of those? I mean, because the president's talked about it, right? I mean, you have hundreds of ships just sitting there.
3: Right.
5: How long does that take to unwind? I remember COVID, it took months to kind of get everything back.
3: I've heard estimates of 7 months.
5: Wow.
3: To unwind that. However, there's not a supply shortage of oil around the globe. So
5: And that was the difference with COVID.
3: And that's the difference.
5: There was a supply shortage.
3: And if you look at the price of oil futures, they're actually lower than they are today, okay. Which means traders believe that the price of oil will fall. So that's why you're going to start to see this okay. big drop in oil should the Strait of Hormuz open.
5: There was another thing that the Treasury Secretary was asked about, and I was curious kind of what the tie-in is to the broader economy, and that is the rate at which Americans are borrowing, like credit card debt,
3: yeah.
5: things like that.
3: Yeah.
5: He kind of took a more positive view of it and dismissed, I think, what he called a gloomy view of it, or a doom-gloom view of it, something to that effect.
3: Well, yeah, so clearly when people are borrowing more, that's stress on families,
5: okay.
3: and that's a problem here. But the Treasury Secretary, again, believes that once this economy rebounds into that growth policies, and at the end of last year, we were starting to see American families truly get ahead. And as that sort of growth policies take effect after the Iran operations end, this administration believes that we'll go back to families feeling much more comfortable about their situation.
5: It seems like the biggest thing that the president's trying to do to jumpstart the economy is bringing in new factories,
3: yes.
5: new companies to build factories here. And you and I have talked about in the past that that's kind of a long-term plan.
3: Yeah.
5: Where are they in that process? The president talks a lot about this $18 trillion in investment, right. but again, that's not all like a lump sum payment, right?
3: Right. No, and I think the White House hopes that they would be farther along in this. You start with the announcement of the investment, and that happened in 2025. If you look at the official numbers from the White House website, it's $10.6 trillion is what they have in investments from companies and countries.
5: Now, is that commitments or has that already been made?
3: Those are commitments. Okay. Some of the money has flowed through, but it's mainly commitments. Again, that's where we are. We're in the construction phase of this process. So they are starting to build factories, build constructions, and then move forward. And the administration believes maybe by this summer or the end of this year, you're going to start to see those construction jobs become manufacturing jobs. Because I know that from January of 2025, President Trump came into office. Manufacturing jobs are down. They've lost 77,000 jobs. But construction jobs are up 57,000 jobs in that same time frame. So that shows you have construction jobs, and then the administration believes that those will become manufacturing jobs pretty soon. In fact, the Treasury Secretary, he actually made a speech at the Reagan Institute. He's talking at the Reagan Library. And in his speech, he argues that policymakers have basically sought efficiency over resiliency. So meaning they allowed the businesses to hollow out the productive capacity of semiconductors, rare earths, medicines, and defense goods. So what that means is they supported policies that allowed jobs to go overseas, was cheaper labor overseas. Now they're reversing that through tariffs and bringing those manufacturing back. And it is working. The numbers will show it. Manufacturing is coming back for pharmaceuticals, for semiconductors. It just takes a long time to build those factories.
5: Part of that, too, is through these international trade agreements that I know the president's working on. The big one that comes to mind is the USMCA. We're in kind of a critical point for that agreement, aren't we? Or approaching a critical point of that agreement.
3: Well, the U.S. has already made reference that they're going to renegotiate
5: right.
3: that deal, right? And those negotiations started. The first talks with Mexico started in May. And the trade representative meeting with his counterpart in Mexico were working out certain areas where the USMCA could be changed. They were working in a bilateral fashion. We'll have to see what happens to the total USMCA. There is some hint, some indication that maybe the president doesn't like a trilateral agreement.
5: So you would have a separate agreement with Mexico,
3: and a separate
5: agreement with Canada,
3: yes.
5: and then Canada and Mexico would have their own agreement.
3: Well, that's up
5: but
3: to Canada and Mexico.
5: But the problem with that would be that they have to go through the United States to
3: right.
5: get those goods, right?
3: Right. So we'll have to see how this all shakes out.
5: Yeah.
3: But at the moment, the first meeting has started. First talks have started right. to renegotiate USMCA.
5: What are the deadlines we should be looking at as we kind of follow that story? Are there
3: Those are long-term deadlines. Yeah, the
5: okay.
3: first one comes up in July
5: okay.
3: when it's the official notice that we are renegotiating USMCA. So the renegotiations have started, but the official notice comes okay. in July. So this is a long process. It's going to take a year.
5: Let me finish with this. We have a new Fed chair.
3: Yeah.
5: I think Scott Bessent said he had lunch with them or breakfast with them.
3: He did.
5: What's the expectation for the new Fed chair, and how soon do we get a sense of what his influence may be on the central bank?
3: Well, Secretary Bessent said he had first breakfast, and once a month it's tradition that the Treasury Secretary and the Fed Chairman have breakfast together, so it's not uncommon. You know, it's very interesting. I'm hearing a number of Fed presidents speaking now, and they're talking about how they are excited about going in to talk with him. So a number of them haven't quite met him as of yet. But that first meeting when they go in to have that dialogue, they said when they close the doors, it's going to be all about the monetary policy, all about what should be best for the American people going forward with interest rates, with where we are with inflation and where the jobs are. So I think they're down to business. Kevin Warsh knows the Federal Reserve inside and out. He was a board of governor. Yeah. So he knows some of those folks in the room already. So I don't think that there's going to be any strife or any conflict. The interesting part is going to be with the inflation. So if inflation
5: is kind of is tied to the Iran deal,
3: if inflation is still elevated, I've heard grumblings now they could talk about a rate increase, which is not something we want to talk about.
5: That's certain the president's not going to be
3: exactly.
5: With
3: so there's certainly going to be a pause in the June meeting, and that's what they're kind of setting up. But if this inflation continues on the trend, or if it becomes a trend, then we could talk about a rate increase. However, if the Iran situation's fixed, then you're back to talking about rate cuts.
5: Mm-hmm. Kevin Warsh, as chair, still only gets one vote, right?
3: Yes.
5: So is his role as chair kind of to sell his view to the other governors?
3: So his vote does have a little more weight within the room from the governors, but there are 12 votes. That decide where monetary policy should go. And this is going to be very interesting. And interesting that former chairman Jay Powell is still on the board because he is very keen on Fed independence. He's looking at the numbers. He's not
5: does
3: a fan.
5: Does he get a vote?
3: He does.
5: He's a governor at this
3: he's
5: point.
3: Not a fan of President Donald Trump.
5: You're right. But he's a regular governor.
3: He's one of the 12 votes, yes. So if you want to break it down, it probably 7-5 is what you're looking at in terms of people wanting to stay and pause. And then 5 would like to see an increase. And I'm including Kevin Warsh in a possible rate cut, I mean.
5: Yeah.
3: So you have 5 for a rate cut. You have 7 people that are looking at maybe a pause. So it should be very interesting, the dynamic, because if former Chairman Powell was not on that board, you might have a 6-6, which then the Fed chairman's voice has a little more weight to it.
5: Interesting.
3: So in the dynamic of the room, I've heard that the president members will sort of defer to the chairman when there's a tie. So they allow his vote, his argument to be a little bit greater than some of the other arguments. But if you're a 7-5, he'll be voted against.
5: How long can Jay Powell stay?
3: 2028.
5: Okay. Yeah, end of the term. Okay.
3: And he has not indicated that he's going to leave. He wants to make sure that this investigation into the cost overruns of his buildings that have been renovated is over. And now we have this inspector general report, mm-hmm. and I've heard Jeanine Pirro say that there could possibly be some charges that come out if the inspector general finds problems. So now we're looking at waiting for these reports to finish.
5: I never envisioned the Federal Reserve becoming one of the most fascinating beats in Washington, but here we are. Edward Lawrence, appreciate the time as always.
3: Thanks, Jude.
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29: Here's a look inside the Beltway. I'm Jeff Manosso. The Trump administration wants all federal workers to sign NDAs. That under a proposed rule from the Office of Personnel Management. All federal workers will need to agree to a non-disclosure agreement prohibiting the sharing of any non-public, confidential, or proprietary information. A draft of the regulations points to recent unauthorized disclosures of planned immigration enforcement actions and a leak about the secret military raid in Venezuela. The non-disclosure agreement, the OPM says, is intended to promote consistency across government and to protect confidential information. Federal law limits the use of NDAs in government to protect whistleblowers. The UFC venue is taking shape on the White House lawn as crews assemble a 4,000-plus seat temporary arena on the White House South Lawn, the venue for next month's UFC Freedom 250. President Trump announced plans for the first-of-its-kind event earlier this year. A large arch depicting the American flag can already be seen over the White House. The UFC event is on June 14th, Flag Day, and President Trump's 80th birthday. IndyCar is also hosting a race in Washington, D.C. in August as part of the 250th celebration. For the Fox News Rundown, I'm Jeff Manosso.
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I'm Chad Pergram with the Speaker's Lobby. Baseball great Cal Ripken pursued Yankees legend Lou Gehrig for years in the 1980s and 90s, finally outlasting the Iron Horse, who played in 2,130 consecutive games. Ripken played in 2,632 consecutive games. Right now, GOP Maine Senator Susan Collins is kind of like Ripken years ago, chasing down Gehrig. Collins boasts the longest streak of consecutive votes right now, around 10,000. It's possible that Collins could eclipse the record of the most consecutive votes cast in the Senate, set by late Democratic Wisconsin Senator William Proxmire, a grand total of 10,252 votes. Collins could top Proxmire later this year, depending on how many votes the Senate takes. Perhaps the biggest obstacle for Collins establishing the record is whether she wins re-election this fall. Collins recently missed a visit by Vice President J.D. Vance to Bangor, Maine, because the Senate was in session and she had to vote. With the Speaker's Lobby, Chad Pergram, Fox News.

0: Can President Trump end birthright citizenship with the stroke of his pen? That is one of the questions still unanswered at the U.S. Supreme Court. Justices generally issue the term's final opinions in June before a summer recess. And in recent years, the term's most contentious decisions have been saved for the end. Among the more high-profile cases, a challenge to President Trump's executive order ending automatic citizenship of children born in the U.S., the parents in the country temporarily or illegally. Cases over campaign finance, gun rights, and transgender athletes are also still unresolved at the high court. And while certainly setting legal precedent, the court's decisions on these cases could also have big political impacts ahead of the upcoming midterm elections.
1: You know, he was there that day, the first time a sitting president joined us there in the courtroom.
0: This week, Fox News Rundown host Chris Foster previewed the Supreme Court's to-do list with Fox News chief legal affairs correspondent and Fox News Sunday anchor Shannon Bream.
1: We're all craning our necks and trying to look at him, and Secret Service is warning us that we can't stand up in our seats or we're going to be dragged out of there. So it was a little bit of a circus that day. But listen, I thought the advocates on both sides of this were really fantastic. They did the best they could with the case they had in front of them. But man, plenty of skepticism. I wouldn't be surprised if the president loses this case. 7-2, 8-1 is possible. Just too many justices felt like it seemed like, at least from the bench, that they were not buying the argument coming from the administration.
2: I mean, birthright's been around. Birthright citizenship's been established since 1868, upheld by the Supreme Court in 1898. So what's the challenge based on?
1: Yeah, that's the problem, is because we've had an understanding of it for so long for a specific way, the interpretation of it and the statute that has basically the same wording, the court seemed very reticent to say, like, okay, all these decisions that we've made, all these times Congress could have done something different, and they didn't. And so we've had the same interpretation for so long that it just weighs in favor of that's what it was meant to be. Now, there was discussion about how the world has changed, and there were a couple of justices who said things like, listen, the founders, the framers could have never thought of birth tourism or any of these things that are now happening. And I think it was the Chief Justice who said, you know, we may have a different world, but we have the same Constitution. And so it seemed to be that there was a real hesitance to move in a different direction than in the way we have understood birthright citizenship for this long.
2: Yeah, you hear that kind of argument in other cases, too. Well, the founders couldn't have anticipated automatic weapons. They couldn't have anticipated this technology or that technology, but that's not the point.
1: Yeah, and so an uphill battle, you never know. I mean, they always, the Friday after they hear a case, take a first private vote, and then they start writing opinions. And so we don't know what's happening. Votes can flip. We know they do. But I think it would be a very optimistic position for the administration to be hopeful they could win on this one.
2: Okay, let's go on to Trump versus Slaughter. Slaughter being Rebecca Slaughter. She's this FTC commissioner the president has been trying unsuccessfully to fire, but the case isn't just about her. It's another presidential power case.
1: It seems that the Supreme Court in recent years has spent a lot of time testing the boundaries of executive power, and it's one of those things that the judicial branch does a lot of. And often they'll say, first of all, you did or didn't have the power to do this, executive branch, or Congress has abdicated too much of what it's supposed to be doing over there, and they need to go solve this problem. But in this one, we've got a couple of companion cases looking at whether the president has the right to just say this person has to go from a federal agency. And you may bring up the other case, which deals with the Fed. This one has to do with the FTC. And one

0: bigger conversation too about protection on the basis of sex. What does that mean? Because a few years ago, Justice Gorsuch took a lot of heat for authoring this opinion, the Bostock opinion, which dealt with what does sex mean in the context of employment. And in that case, the court saw that you can't discriminate on the basis of sex, did extend to transgender protections for employees. Now, there was a lot of caution by the justices, some of them, in this case, dealing with these athletes, saying it is not a direct correlation when we're talking about these athletes transitioning, that kind of thing. So it's not an exact match for the Supreme Court when it comes to employment versus these athletes.
1: Campaign finance case, another case equating campaign spending with free speech that we've had before. Republicans basically want some caps lifted.
0: On the campaign finance case, this is one of those things that could actually impact midterms and 28. So there's a close watch on it. Can parties coordinate their expenditures with their candidates? And so there's been a lot of concern for those who oppose this, saying, listen, it's just going to give donors another way to funnel money. But on the other side, folks will argue, listen, of course, parties are going to want to support their candidates. There's nothing nefarious going on here. And that distinction should be broken down.
1: You've been following the gun restriction case, the Hawaii case. It's about needing permission to carry on private property. It's basically like an opt-in, out, opt-out thing. You have to get prior permission to bring your gun into somebody's private property.
0: I'm not sure how that one is going to go, but I think it takes us back to a couple of recent decisions from the court. The Bruin case, the New York State rifle and pistol case, the Rahimi case. I mean, there's a lot there that I think the court now has to contend with, because it seems like in recent years, each time we've gotten a gun case from them, it's answered the question in part or given some guardrails about how we're to look at Second Amendment rights, but not fully answered the question. So there are a couple of gun cases they're looking at, this thing about whether you can conceal and carry without specific permission in Hawaii. There's also about, you know, whether people that have some instance of drug abuse, whether they can also be allowed to have gun ownership. So, you know, it's been a while since they took a gun case, but they're back at it.
1: A federal court in Alabama says a new congressional map is still illegal, despite a recent Supreme Court decision. They're saying it's on a different basis. The court in Alabama is saying it's racially discriminatory. Republicans want the Supreme Court to allow the state to use it right now for some primaries that they've already delayed. Is it that the federal court is just trying to get some more clarification on that previous ruling?
0: I think that's probably what this is going to end up being. And the court should act pretty quickly. They've asked the opposing counsel to file a reply by Monday, which is when Alabama wanted an answer. I would say within a couple of days, they'll probably get it after the final filings come in. But, you know, Alabama had these maps that they got in trouble for a few years ago and were told, listen, you've done too much to disperse the black vote in Alabama. That's unconstitutional. A special master drew these new districts, which gave two majority-minority districts to Alabama. So after the Calais decision from the Supreme Court a few weeks ago, which said, man, it's going to be really tough for you to draw a district on the basis of race. It's going to be strict scrutiny. It's going to be almost impossible to do. Alabama said, okay, well, we were forced to draw these two districts on the basis of race, so we should be able to revisit that. So the Supreme Court lifted an order that was blocking Alabama from doing that and sent the case back down in light of their Calais decision. Well, that three-judge panel in Alabama said, no, these old districts were discriminatory, and we still think they were unconstitutional. So now the Supreme Court's going to have to figure this out. Where can and can't you, or they've probably figured it out. They're going to have to articulate it in a way that the states can figure out what to do when race is the issue with a particular district. Because, you know, the majority opinion in Calais suggests if you're drafting districts on the basis of race, that is almost stark evidence that you're now discriminating against another race, the other races that don't benefit from that districting. So I think it's just a point of clarity, and we'll see how quickly the court moves on that.
1: President Trump has nominated three justices of the nine on the court now. Any sense he might get a fourth?
0: You know, there's been a lot of speculation and some pressure on Justices Thomas and Alito, and they've both signaled, no, we're not going anywhere this term. They've hired clerks well into future terms and have sent some signals and some statements that have made it clear they are not planning to go anywhere. I don't know that anybody else would be considering. And I mean, everybody seems in good health mentally and physically when I see them on the bench in recent weeks. And so I'd be surprised if somebody says they've decided to go. But as of now, the answer we're being told is no retirements.
1: Shannon Bream, Fox News chief legal correspondent, anchor of Fox News Sunday. Her podcast is Living the Bream. Shannon, good to talk to you. It's been a while.
0: Great to hear your voice. Have a wonderful weekend.
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14: News. I'm Deborah Valentine. Violent demonstrations continued Friday night at an ICE detention facility in Newark, New Jersey. Protesters were met with tear gas and mounted police. Demonstrations began after a letter surfaced detailing alleged deplorable conditions at the center, which officials deny. The NTSB expected to release further details today of Friday's fatal crash between an ENP travel bus and several vehicles, which killed five people in Virginia. Fox's Christina Coleman says Transportation Secretary Sean Duffy said the bus driver didn't speak English.
7: Duffy says this is exactly why the Trump administration is holding states accountable, enforcing rules of the road, and cracking down on drivers who cannot speak English.
14: The driver is identified as 48-year-old Jing Estong of Staten Island. 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

look outside the Beltway. I'm Tanya J. Powers. A Michigan boarding school where Jeffrey Epstein was accused of meeting at least two of his victims makes a major decision. Interlochen Center for the Arts, the summer arts camp and boarding school Epstein attended as a teenager in 1967, previously removed his name from the lodge after his 2008 sex conviction. Now the center says its board has approved plans to tear down the building. Epstein donated more than $400,000 to the school, including half of that to build the lodge. Emotions boiled over at a Citrus County, Florida meeting where residents begged leaders to stop a massive proposed data center development. Commissioners approved a one-year freeze on rezoning applications tied to new AI data centers after the backlash. Residents worried about water use and noise opposed a proposed 800-acre development. County leaders say the pause will give them time to study possible environmental impacts. And Viking treasure buried for nearly 1,000 years has been uncovered in Norway. Treasure hunters recently spotted the first silver coins in a field and called in archaeologists. Soon, thousands of them were uncovered, many from other parts of Europe. Experts say it reveals just how far Viking trade and influence once stretched. Historians believe the treasure was buried around the year 1050 during a turbulent time in Viking history. For the Fox News Rundown, I'm Tanya J. Powers.

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1: For the first time in 20 years and the third time in franchise history, the Carolina Hurricanes will play for the Stanley Cup. The Canes dominating Game 5 of the Eastern Conference Finals against the Montreal Canadiens on Friday. They win it 6-1 to take the series 4-1. They will face the Vegas Golden Knights in the Stanley Cup Final, which begins on Tuesday in Raleigh. In Major League Baseball, the White Sox with a 4-3 win in extras over the Tigers, but rookie sensation Munetaka Murakami suffered a right hamstring injury and can now miss several weeks of action. That's your sports on the Fox News Rundown. Tony Genualdo, Fox News.
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0: tomorrow on the Fox News Rundown from Washington. Fox News Rundown host Jessica Rosenthal speaks with Kentucky's Attorney General Russell Coleman about how states are partnering with the Trump administration to uncover and prosecute fraud in taxpayer-funded services. Until then, thanks for listening. I'm Jared Halpern from Washington.
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2: This report is sponsored by IBM. As AI transforms how work gets done, a new IBM CEO study finds success will depend on how quickly organizations redesign their workforce. CEOs agree people are the priority. 83% of CEOs say AI success depends more on people's adoption than the technology. But many organizations are still struggling to redesign roles, build new skills, and rethink how teams collaborate. This gap is already showing up in the workplace. CEOs say only 25% of employees are using AI as part of their jobs, even though 86% believe their workforce have the skills to collaborate with AI. Looking ahead, CEOs expect the impact on jobs to accelerate. By 2028, 29% of employees may need reskilling for different roles, while 59% will likely require upskilling to perform their current roles more effectively. The findings suggest the real challenge isn't just adopting AI, it's aligning jobs, skills, and ways of working with the speed of AI transformation. To learn more, visit ibm.com/IBV.
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9: Awaiting a decision. I'm Deborah Valentine, Fox News. There's still no word from President Trump about what he thinks of the latest peace proposal between the U.S. and Iran. Fox's Marianne Rafferty has the latest.
10: President Trump still contemplating whether to move forward with a tentative U.S.-Iran deal hours after concluding in the Situation Room meeting with his advisors. The White House issuing a statement after that meeting saying President Trump will only make a deal that is good for America and that Iran can never possess a nuclear weapon. The deal would extend the ceasefire for 60 days and reopen the Strait of Hormuz.
9: Iran's main negotiator maintained yesterday that the U.S. must show its willingness to commit to the peace deal before his country makes its commitments. President Trump is scrapping plans for a major renovation at the Kennedy Center after a judge's order removing the president's name from the venue.
0: President Trump says he has no interest in overseeing a major renovation of the Kennedy Center unless he is free to bring the institution back physically, financially, and artistically. In a social media post, the president says his administration will now return control of the performing arts venue back to Congress. The move follows a ruling by a federal judge in D.C. ordering President Trump's name to be removed from the Kennedy Center's facade, finding the center's board did not have the authority to unilaterally change the name. The judge also put on hold plans to close the center for 2 years during renovations. At the White House, Jared Halpern, Fox News.
9: President Donald Trump is giving his endorsement to a January study by the Department of Health and Human Services. It calls for cutting the number of vaccines recommended for every American child. An executive order that Trump signed on Friday directs federal agencies to align their policies behind the study, which recommends 11 vaccines. 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
14: At the Ohio State House lawmakers discussing a new bill designed to help keep college students safe on campus.
15: The newly introduced House Bill 949 is also known as the Campus Self-Defense Act. And under this bill, it would allow all adults who are legally allowed to be on their campus grounds to possess a non-lethal self-defense tool, such as tasers or pepper spray. Under this proposal, all universities across the Buckeye State would also not be allowed to discipline any student for possessing or using those items in self-defense. The measure would further ban all universities from imposing any storage restrictions on those items that could render them inaccessible to the student during the event of an actual emergency. Currently, universities across Ohio set their own weapons and safety policies. I'm Allison Wyant.
14: A man studying to be a crime fighter now stands accused of committing a crime.
16: A Cleveland police recruit is facing a felony charge. According to reports, Ashton Pugh stole a Yamaha four-wheeler last month after first having lured its owner to Cleveland. Pugh was taken into custody Thursday at the Justice Center on a charge of telecommunications fraud. I'm Carmen Angelo.
14: And a plea of not guilty was entered Thursday by 19-year-old Timothy Rubble, who was charged with trying to run down a referee following a flag football game at the Metro Parks Brookside Reservation earlier this month. The vehicle struck Brian Williams and caused a traumatic brain injury. Rubble is currently free on a $30,000 bond. Cuyahoga County Assistant Prosecutor Kristen Carcutt says she is not surprised by the low bond.
17: Given the nature of the charges, his family resources, his limited, he's 19, he has ties to the community and no criminal history. It's not surprising. You know, the purpose of bond is to ensure, you know, the safety of the public, but also the appearance of the defendant.
14: He is due back in court June 11th. I'm Brady Hopkins.
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0: Welcome. You're listening to Let's Garden with Scott Berline. This beautiful Saturday morning. I'm here with Pat Greason, a good friend from Natorp Nursery, and Jordan Holtkamp from EHR, a plant brokerage firm. We'll talk a little bit about what that means in the coming minutes. Pat, welcome to the show.
1: Thank you. Thanks for having me.
0: You're certainly welcome. So you, first of all, let's get this out of the way. You work at Natorp Nursery, mm-hmm. which is where the predecessor to this show, Ron Wilson, worked.
1: Yes.
0: still works. And everybody wants to know. There are a lot of longtime fans here that, mm-hmm. that have carried over to this show from his. What's Ron really like?
1: Ron's a great guy. I've worked with Ron for almost 40 years, actually over 40 years. I've known him. He's been there all along while I've developed my career there at mm-hmm. Natorp. So we've worked pretty closely, and he was a really good mentor.
0: Yeah, he is a good guy. I was hoping for a little scoop, a little something.
1: He's a fun guy, so yeah. He makes the job really fun and keeps it really light.
0: How's he been doing?
1: He's doing great.
0: Good.
1: He's doing good. Still involved with the company.
0: Yeah, I know he stepped down a little bit, mm-hmm. you know, kind of backed away from the massive workload that he had.
1: Absolutely.
0: And, I'm wishing all the best to Ron, hoping to get him back here as a guest soon.
1: Oh, he'll do it. He'll do it.
0: Well, you know, he's kind of vague. He always keeps you kind of wondering.
1: Yeah.
0: Yep. So, Jordan, welcome to the show.
2: Thanks, Scott. Thanks for having me. I'm excited to be here. This is awesome.
0: Yeah, the cool thing about having you both here today is that you both are tried and true, complete, total plants people. I've known you since you were a teenager. I don't know if you remember that, but at Greenfield.
2: It was probably my first job in horticulture, working at a nursery. Yeah, we were there together and had several crossings in our careers.
0: Sure.
2: It's been a long time. I've been in the industry almost 30 years.
0: How young were you when you started there?
2: Oh, gosh, that was a long time ago. Yeah. 12, riding my bike, pedal bike to the nursery and pulling weeds for $2 an hour, I think is what it was.
0: That's child abuse.
2: That's what I thought. And ended up working there for 16 years. So that was the start of my career and, you know, it was awesome.
0: Yeah.
2: Combined a love of plants with work, and that's what I think we've all done.
0: Yeah. So you started there as a kid. And you've worked through a lot of nurseries, garden centers, and now you're at EHR selling plants, buying and selling plants. You're kind of in the middle, connecting growers and garden centers with the plants and other materials they need.
2: That's exactly right. I work for a broker company now, last 14 years. And we get to work with all the awesome nurseries and mm-hmm. Garden centers, production facilities, and help them get material they need to support their business. So it's exactly like you said. We are kind of in the middle, but we're responsible for all that product coming in, whether it's starter plant material, seedlings, vegetative liners, things mm-hmm. like that, all the way to full-size trees from Oregon and things like that. So it's really amazing the amount of product that goes back and forth across the country and all around the world, really, to mm-hmm. make it happen. So
0: So between the two of you, with Pat's garden center experience and now as a salesperson serving like Ohio, Kentucky, Indiana, Pennsylvania, now Michigan, mm-hmm. Selling plants to garden centers and between the two of you, a massive amount of plant knowledge, and that's what we're going to focus on today. And we're hoping callers will call in with their plant questions. You know, what's a great plant? What do I need to do to grow this plant? All of it. So, if you have questions, we'll take them, 800-823-8255.
1: The big thing with plants is everything changes all the time.
0: Yes.
1: So you have to keep up with it. There are new varieties coming out all the time. There are things that we were growing 30 years, 20 years ago, 10 years ago that aren't around anymore.
0: Some of them were great plants.
1: Yes, they were. There are some things that have been around ever since I've been doing this. So they're still there because they're just so really good variety.
0: And haven't been bested.
1: Yeah.
0: You know, they're still the top dog.
1: But you got to keep up with all the research and everything that's out there, because there's always something new coming out.
0: That's the hard part.
1: Coming down the pike. There's also a lot of new diseases and problems that come out of some of these plants. So,
0: yep. And like I said, we'll, if you got questions about all of that, we'll take them.
2: What about the hard questions? Some hard ones.
0: Thanks, Jordan. And Jordan, more recently, it's just the 6.53 degrees of Cincinnati. My sister sold you a house. She's a real estate agent and connected you with.
2: Completely random. No idea. Was in the middle of purchasing a house and needed a realtor. And she answered the automated, you know, setup on my phone where I wanted to get a showing. And she came in, we great realtor. We did the whole deal. And she goes, what do you do? I said, well, I'm in horticulture and, you know, I kind of work with plants. You probably wouldn't understand. She goes, oh, I understand horticulture. My brother's in horticulture. Yeah. I said, oh, yeah, what's his name? She goes, he works at the zoo, Scott. I said, you're Scott's sister. She goes, everybody gives me that reaction. It was quite funny.
0: Hey, you called me and then said, Scott, guess what? I said, what? And you said, I'm with your sister. And I said, stay away from my sister.
2: Yeah, right. It was fun. It was a lot of fun.
0: Yeah. So we are going to talk a lot about plants today. We're going to have a lot of fun with that. Why don't we go ahead and take a break now? It's a little early, but we'll do it. And when we come back, we'll run through the days of, and then we'll jump into our favorite plants right now and things we should have done last week. And then we'll dig deep into what's out there, what's cool, what's new. All the other stuff. Just a little bit of business. You can join the Facebook page In the Garden on Facebook. The podcasts are available anywhere you would find your podcast. Just go looking for Let's Garden with Scott Berline. We will be back in just a few minutes. We're here with Pat Greason and Jordan Holtkamp talking plants and taking calls.
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0: Welcome back. I'm here with Pat Greason from Natorp Nursery here in town. Natorp is mostly a wholesale nursery, but you do two seasons of retail.
1: Yes.
0: And you're in the thick of the spring season right now.
1: Yes, we are.
0: That goes till when?
1: That goes till, with retail, it's open till the end of June.
0: End of June, okay.
1: And last Sunday in June is when they close down for the summer.
0: Gotcha.
1: But they are open year-round as far as being able to buy plants online. There are a lot of different resources and things that we offer. Natorp.com has all of that information on there.
0: Fantastic. Mm-hmm. And then you open again, what is it, September?
1: Right before Labor Day.
0: Right before Labor Day, okay. Mm-hmm. And I'm also here with Jordan Holkamp from EHR, a plant brokerage firm and a true plant person. And Jordan, I should mention, you are instrumental in the growth of the zoos, the Cincinnati Zoo and Botanical Gardens annuals trialing program, which has become maybe, arguably, the biggest in the country. Am I right?
2: It's certainly the best.
0: It's certainly the best. Yeah. I think... Kira told me we have 900 varieties, close to 900.
2: It's about, yeah, it changes a little bit every year. We try to add a little more every mm-hmm. year. It's as much as you can fit in there.
0: Yeah.
2: But yeah, 900 varieties, and that's going to be about 60,000 actual annual plants that are coming in to just go on display and yeah. trialed around the zoo.
0: And to give you some news, they're going to wrap up the last of the planting on Monday.
2: All right,
0: yeah.
2: Including wow. the perennial. We have a new perennial section going in.
0: Not sure about that. The annuals right. will be done on Monday.
2: Annuals will be done
0: perennials
2: on Monday.
0: Maybe a little bit later.
2: Awesome.
0: So, yeah, if you have a chance to come to the Cincinnati Zoo and see that, it is spectacular, particularly during the summer when they're all kicking in.
2: And it's just so awesome to see to have that in our area, Scott. Homeowners can go down there and see what plants actually work the best for their yards. And that's the trick to everything we're going to talk about today.
0: Yeah, believe me, you know, they're out there taking pictures of the labels all the time. Mm-hmm. They're seeing what they look like, you know, as a plant, what the blooms look like, how we have them sited, whether it's shade, sun, you know. So it's a great service, really, to any homeowner or any gardener.
1: It's nice because you can see what happens to the plants, too, each year.
0: Yeah,
1: because every season is different. You're going to have really wet seasons. You're going to have really hot, dry seasons.
0: Yeah.
1: So you can actually see how those plants perform, which ones make it, which ones don't. Because sometimes, every now and then,
0: there's a failure.
1: When it comes to plant manufacturing, there's a dud.
0: So, well, I'll tell you what, we do remove the duds, so you don't see which ones don't. We replace those. But, yeah, we certainly make note of that. We don't want to draw attention to the bad plants,
1: mm-hmm.
0: but we do have our lists online and everywhere. You know, you can see them in person, too.
1: Mm-hmm.
0: The ones that perform really well, that's online on our website, cincinnatizoo.org. Go to gardens, go to recommended plants.
1: Mm-hmm.
0: It's now time. We need to get to the national days, weeks, months of. And why do we do this? It's because my life would have no meaning, none, if I didn't. So we're wrapping up May. This is the last week of May. So I've been talking about the month of May days for a while. And this is the month of eggs, National Egg Month, Correct Your Posture Month. I've been reading that all month long and have failed to correct my posture. Barbecue Month, Cheese Month. No real cool... National Weeks of this week, so we'll skip to the National Days of. It is Hole in My Bucket Day.
1: Hmm.
0: Yep, I don't know why. Water a Flower Day.
2: Perfect.
1: Yeah.
0: Yep.
1: Perfect.
0: Yep. We don't need to water
1: no.
0: much right now. We've been just getting the rain over and over, although we've had now two dry days. So you can get fooled.
1: Mm-hmm.
0: You can think, ah.
2: Yeah, would we have 4 inches of rain in one day?
0: Yeah.
1: Sure.
0: It's been ridiculous.
1: Everybody's been complaining about how much rain we got, but be careful what you complain about because this could be our last one for the season.
0: Yeah, you never know anymore.
1: That happens every now and then where we go to the end of May and then nothing till November.
0: So. Yeah, yeah. Sunday, tomorrow. Did I finish? Yep, finished today. Sunday, tomorrow, May 31st, last day of May, National Macaroon Day.
1: Ooh.
0: Yeah. Now, I love macaroons. But this baked treat conspiracy, you know, you guys may not, I've been harping on this week after week, how many days of are based around some kind of baked treat.
1: Ooh,
0: yeah. And I, you know, there's a cabal out there, some kind of conspiracy thing going on, mm-hmm. where the baked industry, the baked treat industry, is controlling the national days of. And
2: how do you get a national day?
0: I don't know. I want to look into this because I want to expose what is happening here with the baked treat industry.
2: Any industry could create their national day of, right?
0: Yeah, like, some are better than others, but none of them are better than the baked treat industry.
1: Mm-hmm.
0: Yeah, it's pretty amazing.
1: Sunday, in this industry, it's easy to work those baked treats off at this time of year.
0: Yeah.
1: Now, when they have those in the wintertime,
0: that's
1: when it becomes a little tough.
0: You get a little blimpy.
1: Mm-hmm.
0: Yep. Save your hearing day, you know, and with all the yard mm-hmm. equipment
1: yeah.
0: that makes so much noise,
1: mm-hmm.
0: remember your hearing protection. Autonomous vehicle day, not for me.
2: Ooh, no. I saw some up at Ridge Manor Nursery in Cleveland.
0: They
2: actually had autonomous tractors driving the wagons to and from the potting barns.
0: Yeah.
2: It was pretty awesome to see.
0: I don't know about these things.
2: GPS, they called them mules, actually.
0: It was quite neat. Thomas. Thing is, if I get killed in a car accident, I want somebody to blame.
1: Yeah.
0: You know,
1: you don't want a machine on trial.
0: Yeah. Yeah. Speaking complete sentences day. Sure, I'm trying.
2: Wow. That would be a tough one for me.
0: Yeah. What you think upon grows day. Now, I looked this up and it was so esoteric and it's like, I don't have time for this, so we'll skip that. We're talking Monday now, June 1st, International Children's Day. It's also Global Day of Parents. Now, why can't they have two separate days, one for children
1: and one
0: for parents?
1: Yeah.
0: It's a fail, a mess up to put them both on the same day. Give them each their own little due, mm-hmm. you know? Global, let's see here, what do we also, World Milk Day, National Goat Barefoot Day.
1: Hmm. I've never seen goats in shoes.
0: What? dumb. You know, thorns, glass, bees, dirt. I don't go barefoot very often. Olive Day. Okay. Say something nice day. Should not be on a Monday. Mm-hmm. Any other day but Monday to have something nice to say day. Game show day. I haven't watched one in years. I have a garden.
1: Yeah.
0: Heimlich Maneuver Day, Flip a Coin Day, Dare Day. That's get out of your comfort zone. Do I jump out of an airplane and parachute down to Earth or not? And it's like, I don't know, flip a coin. It's Flip a Coin Day. Dinosaur Day. Everybody likes dinosaurs.
2: Mm-hmm. Who comes up with Dinosaur Day?
1: I don't know.
0: The National Association of Dinosaur Lovers or
1: paleontologists.
0: Yeah.
1: Who knows?
0: The Save Dinosaur Day people. June 2nd, Tuesday, Leave Office Early Day. Another fail. That should be on a Friday.
1: Yeah.
0: Yeah?
1: Yeah.
0: Rotisserie Chicken Day. Oh, yeah.
1: Hmm.
0: Yeah. VW Bug Day. My first two cars. VW Bug 69 red and then a 70 green.
1: Nice.
0: Yeah.
1: Yeah.
0: God, I miss those.
1: They're
0: the
1: probably
0: smell
1: still
0: of them. They might be. Yeah. If I could buy one, you know, just as on a lark.
1: Mm-hmm.
0: I might if it comes.
2: You're
0: up.
2: A big guy, Scott. You fit in that one. I've, of those?
0: No, you know they're kind of roomy. You know, at least for the front seat people.
2: Mm-hmm.
0: Yeah, no heat, no heat,
2: no heat,
0: no heat.
2: Be a little rough in the winter.
0: Yeah, but I like the stick shift and the smell and you know the lack of power. I liked all
2: the
0: those
2: lack
0: things.
2: Of power.
0: Wednesday, June 3rd, World Bicycle Day, Global Running Day, National Egg Day. So it's National Egg Month and National Egg Day. Some redundancy there.
1: Hmm.
0: What else? Chocolate Macaroon Day? I think I already said that. No, remember it was Macaroon Day, and now it's Chocolate Macaroon Day. Chocolate Macaroon Day. So you see where I'm going here.
1: There's some double dipping.
0: They're taking no chances. They just want to be, you know, plastered on the media as much as they can. Okay, running out of time here. Love Conquers All Day. You know what the world needs now, right now? What the world needs now is love, sweet love.
1: Sweet love.
0: Yep. Thursday, June 4th, National Cheese Day. Again, Cheese Day and Cheese Month. Why? I mean, it's just, it's Hug a Cat Day. If you like getting scratched half to death, hug your cat. Cognac Day, something you'll need if you've been scratched half to death by a cat. Finally, Friday, National Donut Day. Now, that's a big treat I can get behind. Gingerbread Day. Okay. Moonshine Day. Start over day. If you've made mistakes, come back. You'll be good. And finally, Hot Air Balloon Day, which if National Children's Day and National Parenting Day could be on the same day, why not High Transmission Volt, High Volt Transmission Line Day too? Well, you're listening to Let's Garden. We'll be back in just a couple minutes.
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0: Welcome back. You are listening to Let's Garden with Scott Berline. I'm here with Jordan Holtkamp and Pat Greason, both of them really knowledgeable guys on plants across the board, from annuals to trees. And we do want to take your questions today. The number is 800-823-8255. Any question you can hurl at us, we'll take. But in the meantime, right now, we want to talk about our favorite plants right now. So, Pat, you're up first. What's something that's really catching your eye?
1: Some things out there that are looking really good right now. Magnolias. I'm surprised at how early we're getting flowers on magnolias.
0: On the
1: Grandiflora and Sweet Bay. Grandifloras were in bloom right after Mother's Day. I was seeing my first sets of flowers, and that's usually a June tree.
0: Yeah.
1: It's amazing how quickly they came into flower this year. Some things that are doing really good in my yard. So I live in deer country.
0: Yeah.
1: In fact, that's my state bird out by where I live is
0: state
1: deer.
0: Bird.
1: I have got deer all over the place, and I've also got a lot of dry shade. So I'm in almost all dry shade. Broneras.
0: Broneras
1: are looking really good right now.
0: Yeah.
1: Everybody thinks of those just for the flowers, but there are so many good varieties out there just for foliage.
0: Right.
1: If you can't have hostas, because when you plant a hosta, that's an invitation to deer.
0: Yeah.
1: Broneras are one that hold up to deer. They will go after them eventually if they get desperate, but there are some really good varieties out there.
0: I counted
1: just for the
0: 12
1: foliage.
0: With variegated foliage not too long ago.
1: Even old macrophylla, I love the plain green. That one comes up from seed, and I have some nice ones of those. The leaves on those will get to almost 8-10 inches wide.
0: And they really set off the flowers, which are cool in the early spring.
1: There's variegata, the one with the green and white leaves, but with that white variegation on there. All shade. It cannot see any sun, because if it does, it fries and cooks really easily.
0: Yeah.
1: Another one that's good with disease resistance or deer resistance is pulmonaria, any of the lung warts.
0: Yeah.
1: Because the foliage on those is another good substitute for hostas.
0: And also good for shade.
1: Yeah, and handles shade really good.
0: Yeah.
1: A good series on roses that nobody knows about. A new series called Flavorette.
0: Yeah, you mentioned that earlier.
1: They're by Proven Winners.
0: Okay.
1: So they were bred in Serbia, Eastern Europe.
0: Uh-huh.
1: Their big claim to fame is edible flowers.
0: Interesting.
1: Nobody thinks of that. And
0: right.
1: Nobody knows about that. But everybody thinks of roses being edible for the hips.
0: Yeah.
1: But with the flavorettes, they were developed for the petals to be used in salads and in desserts.
0: Interesting.
1: I did a little research on that, because my customers, whenever I drive them around, always say, I didn't know roses were a thing. Eating roses was a thing. I did some research, and come to find out that was a big deal back in Roman times.
0: Huh.
1: Just about every meal, they were eating rose petals.
0: I wonder if that had anything to do with the collapse of the Roman Empire.
1: Possibly.
0: Maybe.
1: You never know.
0: Never
1: but there's
0: know.
1: Two good ones. There's paired, which is a white. The flower buds start off pink and then develop to a white flower. And then there's one called honey apricot. Mm-hmm. The honey apricot has the form of a David Austin rose, which is really nice.
0: Like the old-fashioned type.
1: Yeah.
0: Yeah.
1: I actually popped a couple petals in my mouth just to see what they were like.
0: So,
2: how was it?
0: What's the verdict?
1: They were like eating a salad green, lettuce, just chewing on them and everything. Mm. But interesting, about a few seconds after you chew on them, you get that rose essence on the back of your tongue.
0: Oh, no kidding.
1: So, yeah, you can kind of feel
0: what
1: that.
0: What a way
1: rose.
0: To dress up your salads or something else, you know?
1: Yeah, so it's a really good series, good disease resistance, but they're a really nice one out by Proven Winners.
2: Pat? On that rose, so does that mean all rose flowers then are edible?
1: So,
2: what makes these
1: more? These edible? Are the marketing is what's making these more.
2: So, really, any rose you
1: any
2: should,
1: rose you
0: I
1: can
0: would
1: eat,
0: expect
1: but
0: that
1: they,
0: the flavor
1: so
0: might
1: when
0: be
1: I
0: a
1: was
0: little better
1: reading,
0: on this.
1: It said anything with good fragrance is going to be good for eating.
0: Okay,
1: the ones that have no fragrance, they said just have a bland taste.
0: Yeah.
1: So anything that's got good fragrance to it is going to have a good flavor to it.
0: Okay. Jordan, what's on your list?
2: Oh, gosh. Just looking around, what's blooming right now, and there's two ways to pronounce this word, so tell me which one's the correct. I call it clematis.
0: Oh,
2: but
0: yeah.
2: But some people say clematis, so if anybody has a correction on that.
1: Either way.
2: I call it clematis.
0: Right.
2: That's the way. But they just look amazing. There's so many different colors and varieties you can choose from. They're just huge flowers right now. I mean, some of them are like serving plate size.
0: Yeah.
2: They're just really, really nice. The old gold standard is Jackmanii, and that's just coming into bloom right now. It's kind of one of the later ones.
0: Yeah.
2: But that we talked about old fashioned plants that have been around forever. That's one.
0: Classic purple. You see it on mailboxes.
2: Absolutely.
0: Fences.
2: So they just look amazing right now. They're putting on a real nice show.
0: You know, we had Alan Armitage on 3 or 4 weeks ago. Mm-hmm. And he mentioned, and I had this experience myself, just plant that underneath your hydrangea paniculata or some other shrub. Mm-hmm. It'll grow up through it. You'll never notice it, you know, until it blooms. And then it's like, bam, it's all throughout. Mm-hmm. And then when it's done blooming, it kind of goes away. And then your hydrangea paniculata comes into bloom.
2: That'd be neat.
0: So nice. It's great.
2: I've kind of noticed some years they do better than others.
0: Yeah.
2: This year seems to be a showstopper for whatever reason, where last year really wasn't.
0: Yeah.
2: And most people that grow perennials know every year they get a little better and better and better. I guess it was just with our warm early spring and then all the rain.
1: Some of the things I'm thinking are affecting some of the flowers right now, especially on roses and stuff, is we're like in September weather right now. We're having these warm days and the cool nights.
2: Right.
0: Yeah.
1: And plants really respond to that. And
2: we haven't
1: really
2: seen that.
1: Yeah. No. We usually go to Mother's Day and then we hit 90 degrees.
0: Right.
1: But we haven't had that yet. And I think that that's having the plants are really responding to that.
0: Yeah. What else you got, Jordan?
2: Oh, gosh. One of my all-time favorite plants in the garden, and it is amazing right now, is Spigelia.
0: Oh, yeah.
2: People know it as Little Redhead. There's some newer selections of that coming out in the Proven Winter line. But that is one in your garden will just come back year after year. It's got these amazing orange flowers with red tips.
0: Or red.
2: With red flowers, yellow, with orange tips.
0: Yeah.
2: It's got to be number one in my yard right now. Nobody will walk by it without looking at it.
0: It's exceptional and so easy to grow. I think from anything from almost full sun to pretty heavy shade, it's a native plant.
2: Spigelia marylandica.
0: Yeah, Indian pink, I think, is the common name.
1: So many of our

0: Trying to find the best ones, and there is a new hibiscus series out. It's on the market right now. You can find it at almost all your garden centers. It's the Hollywood hibiscus.
1: Oh man,
0: series.
1: Those are so good.
0: Yeah, and they colors. Just are. They blow the doors off all the
1: shiny
0: other ones.
1: Leaves.
0: Normally, when we're shipping hibiscus into garden centers, we hope it has a flower on it when it gets there, and they'll go add a flower, and a plant won't sell.
1: Right,
0: in the garden centers just won't. But the Hollywoods have come in full of bloom. And they just keep blooming. Mine have been through all this weather we've had, never stopped flowering.
1: Right.
0: And that's just unheard of.
1: Mine's a foot tall. I bought one 3 weeks ago. It's a foot tall and has three massive flowers.
0: What variety did you get?
1: Oh, I knew you would ask this.
0: America's Sweetheart, Disco Diva is the orange one with the eye.
1: This is more of a pink with a...
0: That would be First Lady.
1: Yeah. That was it.
0: Lady.
1: Yeah.
0: They're beautiful plants.
1: You know, that's a lesson for gardeners too, is just because you go to the garden center and a plant isn't fully loaded with bloom, doesn't mean it's not going to perform for you really well in the garden. So,
2: sometimes it takes a lot of heat.
1: Or just, again, won't do well in a pot.
2: Mm-hmm.
1: And so knowing your plants and what they'll do can steer you towards some good plants, more so than just showing up at the garden center and looking for the prettiest thing.
0: Yeah, so definitely look for those. Another one I can tell you, they're playing with all these, and it's the age-old question. I don't care what garden center or who you talk to. What's the difference between a mandevilla and a diplodenia?
1: Yeah.
0: And now they're going to confuse it even more because they're crossing both. We have blue ones now, blue diplodenias.
1: Really?
2: Wow.
0: And they're taking diplodenias and putting them on trellises, so it's like, well, that's not right. and now there's another one coming out. You'll see it next year. Mandevilla Fired Up Maui Sunrise.
1: Mm-hmm.
0: And it is a very upright, it's not a vine, it's not a bush, but it has these giant coral flowers. So look that one up. That'll be at all the
1: generally speaking, year. Mandevillas are climbers.
0: Generally speaking.
1: And diplodema are more of a
0: bush types. They're all mandevilla. So diplodenia is the subset of bush types. But now they're back crossing them. As it turns out, there's this Japanese breeding company called Suntory.
1: Uh-huh.
0: And as it turns out, a fun fact, they actually own Jim Beam.
2: Wow.
0: Totally bizarre.
1: Yeah.
0: You know,
1: yeah.
0: A plant breeding company is affiliated with Jim Beam in Japan. So very interesting. But they're coming out with all the new varieties and the fun colors. Peach mandevillas, blue diplodenias.
1: These are great plants, especially for containers.
0: They last so long in the garden. They will go they'll beat mum season. I mean, they'll go past mums and go all the way to hard frost. So
2: we've got a bit of a blue is the blue mandevilla. Is it a blue or is it a...
0: They call it Bluephoria. It's kind of got a purple tint to
2: That's one of the problems with the plant world is we get really confused, convoluted with some of the colors.
0: It's
2: like a red dogwood. There's no red dogwood.
1: It's
2: just
1: pink.
2: A dark pink.
1: Yeah. Tell you what, we got to take a break. When we come back, we'll talk more great plants. You're listening to Let's Garden with Scott Berline. We'll be right back.
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0: Welcome back. You are listening to Let's Garden with Scott Berline. I am Scott, and I am here with Pat Greason from Natorp Nursery and with Jordan Holtkamp from EHR, and we are talking plants. Two good guys who know plants from top to bottom, ground covers to big trees, and how to grow them. So if you have questions on what to grow and how to grow it, give us a call, 800-823-8255. I'll slow that down, 800-823-8255. And we've been talking about some of our favorite plants right now. And Jordan, you brought up one, a eucalyptus.
1: Oh, yeah. This is a really, really neat plant. When most people think about eucalyptus, they're kind of a, got that soft blue color, and they're just kind of bushy, weepy looking plants. But there's a new one called Eucalyptus Styx. And I didn't know what to think about it.
0: It's like the river Styx.
1: S-T-Y-X. Yeah. Yeah. And it's a neat one to keep your eye out for. This thing has what I would call a central leader, and it'll go straight up. And in one season, I've seen them get 6 or 7 feet tall, and they're more like Christmas tree shaped.
0: And you can kind of more or less an annual.
1: It's an annual from seed.
0: Yeah.
1: And so in one growing season from seed, it'll get 7 feet tall and almost have a bamboo like cane.
0: Amazing.
1: So super fast growing plant.
0: With that blue foliage.
1: Got the blue foliage, yeah. But very upright instead of that weeping type.
0: For containers, ground, or both?
1: Mine are in the ground right now, just because I wanted the kind of an architectural look to the garden that I was using them in. In a container, I think they might get too tall and blow your container over.
0: That would be all I would be worried about.
1: But a really neat plant. So keep your eye out for that one. It's just so neat to see some of these things come into the market.
0: I drove by a favorite plant yesterday. Had to stop and get pictures. Acer Tataricum Red Wings, or I think it's Tatar Maple.
1: Yep.
2: Yeah.
0: Yeah.
2: Yeah.
0: I've been passing it for 2 or 3 weeks now, and it's almost like it's in bloom. It has such red.
2: Green and red.
0: Yeah, green and red. And what's red are the samaras, the wings, the helicopters.
2: They'll stay that way for like a month.
0: Yeah.
2: A really long time.
0: Stunning.
2: We have one planted in front of our landscape office, our landscape design office, and it's a really nice tree. People always ask about
0: deep green foliage that really sets off that red samara and a nice form to it. It's a small maple. It won't get too large for your yard.
2: Sure. Some people worry about that being an invasive, but I've never seen it come up.
0: I was talking about that
2: yesterday
0: with a friend.
2: Maybe one or two seedlings.
0: Yeah.
2: But yeah, it's just easy to pull out. But
0: I've seen where it's close relative Acer Ganela or forget the Latin or the comment on that.
2: Oh, yeah. Amur Maple.
0: Amur Maple. Mm-hmm. Where that one is seeded out really badly.
2: Yeah. That one, I think that's on some people's invasive list.
0: Mm-hmm.
2: But Tataricum, no.
0: I don't think so. At least in my experience.
2: I've shown that one at a couple of trade shows and people will stop by. What is that?
0: Yeah.
2: They just, for that color at this time of year when you're going into summer.
0: And it's a tough tree.
2: Mm-hmm.
0: Can put up with a fair amount of shade.
2: Sure.
0: A lot of dry soil. It can do that. So a really good one.
1: I kind of remember when that one first came on the market, probably 5 or 8 years ago.
2: Yeah.
1: Is it still popular, Pat? Are people still looking for that?
2: No, because nobody knows about it. That's just one of those things.
1: Never got advertised.
2: If you grow 20 of them, you got to struggle to sell them because you have to describe it or have a picture
1: people
2: of it to show them at its peak time what it looks like.
0: Yeah.
2: I know Pam Bennett up at Clark County. She got some from me because she saw them at one of the trade shows.
0: Mm-hmm.
2: She's with Ohio State, and she said, I want to plant those in our little mini arboretum. So we sent some to her because she thought it was just a really unusual tree.
0: Hmm. Yeah. Tell you what, we'll interrupt the favorite plants right now because we have Kristen on the line. Kristen, are you there?
3: I am here.
0: Good morning. How are you doing today?
3: I'm fine.
0: Good. You got a question for us?
3: I do.
0: We'll let it rip.
3: Well, I buy a lot of plants that are planted in core.
0: Mm-hmm.
3: And what happens is the core kind of disintegrates and leaves a lot of empty space around the root balls. And I'm wondering how to fix that.
0: That's out of my experience. What do you guys
1: Your core is a substitute they're using for peat moss.
0: Right.
1: There's a lot. We can have a whole segment on peat moss discussions, but I'm curious why you're using core, and these are in your like annual containers on your patio you're talking about, or I assume that's what you mean. So I would switch to regular potting soil. That's my go-to.
3: Well, these are plants that I would buy from a nursery, like.
0: Okay.
3: And
1: I would repot them into repotting. fresh potting soil,
3: okay.
1: Or topsoil in the ground.
3: Rinse off the core.
1: Yeah, I wouldn't rinse it off.
0: Just add it in.
2: Yeah, mix it in with air just to compact that a little bit more to get some of those air pockets out.
0: Yeah. Kristen, we're running out of time here.
3: I want to thank.
0: You're certainly welcome. We're going to head into a break. Just a reminder that our shows are available as a podcast. Just Google or search for Let's Garden with Scott Berline on your favorite podcast source. I just can't talk this morning, guys. You're going to have to carry me. You're listening to Let's Garden with Scott Berline. We'll be back in a few minutes.

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9: Still contemplating whether to move forward with a tentative U.S.-Iran deal hours after concluding in the Situation Room meeting with his advisors. The White House issuing a statement after that meeting saying President Trump will only make a deal that is good for America and that Iran can never possess a nuclear weapon. The deal would extend the ceasefire for 60 days and reopen the Strait of Hormuz.
10: Iran's main negotiator maintained yesterday that the U.S. must show its willingness to commit to the peace deal before his country makes its commitments. President Trump is scrapping plans for a major renovation at the Kennedy Center after a judge's order removing the president's name from the venue.
11: President Trump says he has no interest in overseeing a major renovation of the Kennedy Center unless he is free to bring the institution back physically, financially, and artistically. In a social media post, the president says his administration will now return control of the performing arts venue back to Congress. The move follows a ruling by a federal judge in D.C. ordering President Trump's name to be removed from the Kennedy Center's facade, finding the center's board did not have the authority to unilaterally change the name. The judge also put on hold plans to close the center for 2 years during renovations. At the White House, Jared Halpern, Fox News.
10: President Donald Trump is giving his endorsement to a January study by the Department of Health and Human Services. It calls for cutting the number of vaccines recommended for every American child. An executive order that Trump signed on Friday directs federal agencies to align their policies behind the study, which recommends 11 vaccines. America's listening to Fox News.
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10: Secretary of War Pete Hegseth is in Singapore at the Asian Defense Conference, leaders discussing shared security interests. Hegseth holding a press conference with his counterparts from the UK and Australia.
15: Today, we're pleased to announce the first AUKUS Pillar 2 signature project, focused on fielding advanced uncrewed undersea vehicles, or UUVs. And I want to thank these two gentlemen for their leadership in ensuring we stayed on track with Pillar 2 and found something critical to all three of our countries.
10: Hegseth also met with leaders from Vietnam and Singapore to discuss shared security interests. The Pentagon said Friday the War Secretary praised Vietnam's decision to join the Board of Peace and for committing troops and police to the International Stabilization Force in Gaza. Hegseth and Singapore's leaders discussed expanding the U.S. military's presence in Singapore. Another suspected lethal strike on U.S. narco terrorists.
16: U.S. Southern Command saying a lethal strike was carried out on a vessel suspected to be carrying drugs in the Eastern Pacific. Intelligence saying the boat was engaged in trafficking operations. Three narco terrorists were killed. No U.S. military personnel were injured. It was the third attack this week. The military reports 30 strikes and more than 200 people killed across the Caribbean and Eastern Pacific since operations began last year. Chris DeMeo, Fox News.
10: The White House has released a memorandum. It details President Donald Trump's May 26 physical at the Walter Reed Medical Center in Bethesda, Maryland. The memorandum indicates President Trump remains in excellent health, demonstrating strong cardiac, pulmonary, neurological, and overall physical function, according to the memo. It also says the 79-year-old president's cognitive function was within normal limits, with the president scoring 30 out of 30 in the Montreal Cognitive Assessment. I'm Deborah Valentine. This is Fox News.
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0: Hi, everyone. Welcome to Guardians Weekly. Jim Rosenhaus along with you as we join you from Progressive Field in downtown Cleveland, where the Guardians are wrapping up what has been a solid homestand so far, a win over the Red Sox on Friday night. They play Boston again Saturday afternoon at 4:10, wrapping up the homestand on Sunday afternoon at 1:40. A little bit later on in our show, we'll hear from Guardians closer Cade Smith and also setup man Hunter Gaddis. We'll check in with Will Dion, who made his major league debut with three strong innings of relief work earlier this week. And we'll also have a full farm report focusing on AAA Columbus. It is a loaded roster at Columbus this year. And Steven Osterer, the vice president of player development, will fill us in on that a little bit later on in our show. But first, the week in review, and we begin with the Nationals series to start the week, a 10-2 loss to the Nationals on Monday and a 6-3 defeat to Washington on Tuesday. So a slow start to the week, but the Guardians would salvage the finale of the series on Wednesday afternoon. Washington did strike first with a run in the third inning, but in the fifth, the Guardians' bats came to life. Austin Hedges reached on an error, and then with one out, Travis Bazzana stepped in. Here's the 2-0. Swung on, line drive, right center, coming on, and unable to make the play. Is Young. It bounced in front of him. Extra bases for Bazzana, who cruises into second. On to third goes Austin Hedges. And now it's runners at second and third for the Guardians on Bazzana's second double of the game. The next man up was Jose Ramirez. Here's the 1-0. Swung on, and there's a high fly ball to center. Young is under it. He has a good arm. Charging in, makes the catch. Tagging, heading for home is Hedges. The throw, not in time! Hedges scored as the throw was cut and then shoveled on to the plate. And Hedges ties the game with a daring dash home from third on the sack fly by Ramirez. And then Chase DeLauder with a chance to give the Guardians their first lead of the series. Swung the bat well today. Will he get something to show for it now as he swings? Lines it to left. Sinking fast. Base hit. Rounding third. Heading for home. Bazzana. The throw. He's in. Standing up. And the rookies come through. DeLauder with a go-ahead RBI single. 2-1 Cleveland. Kyle Manzardo followed with a base hit to put runners at the corners for Angel Martinez. Here's the pitch, and it's swung on, line, shallow center, and it gets down for a base hit. Scoring is DeLauder up to second. Manzardo, RBI single for Angel Martinez. 3-1 Guardians. And with that two-run lead, Gavin Williams really got locked in on the mound.
1: The 3-2. Swing and a soft liner to third, caught by Daniel Schneeman. Well, it took 14 pitches for Gavin Williams to get through the seventh. He's only made 94 pitches, folks. Folks, this is one of the great young pitchers in all of baseball. Gavin Williams. Stretch time at the corner of Carnegie and Ontario. It's a 3-1 Cleveland lead.
0: Tim Herron got the call in the eighth inning.
1: Now the 2-2. Swing and a miss. Tried to hold up, went around. What an inning for Tim Herron. He dominated Washington here in the eighth, and Cleveland stays up 3-1.
0: But the Nationals wouldn't go quietly in the ninth. A couple of singles led to a run scoring on a sack fly. That made it a one-run game at 3-2. But Cade Smith still had his hands full with a runner at second and just one out.
1: Now the 1-2 delivery. Got him swinging on a splitter. Actually, foul tipped it into the glove of Hedges. That is out number two. The Vancouver native is ready. Here it comes. Strike three called. Ball game. He took a 99-mile-an-hour heater right down Euclid Avenue. Cleveland salvages the finale 3-2.
0: So a nice way to head into the off day on Thursday. And then the Guardians were back at it on Friday night against the Red Sox. And the off day seemed to be just what the doctor ordered as the Guardians came out swinging in the first inning. Base hits for both Jose Ramirez and Chase DeLauder brought Reese Hoskins to the plate.
1: Samaniego delivering, and it's swung and drilled to left. That's a base hit. Ramirez hits third. He's coming home. The throw by Duran, not nearly in time to the plate. Hosey slides in easily with the first run of the game. So the Guardians with three consecutive base hits off Samaniego. An RBI single to left by Reese Hoskins.
0: Kyle Mansardo was next. He'd make it four straight singles, and that loaded the bases for Angel Martinez.
1: Martinez will bat right-handed, switch hitter. The pitch, and he rips one into right center. That's a base hit. DeLauder scores. Hoskins stops at third. Now the ball got away. And on to home comes Hoskins with a head-first dive. And the Guardians have a 3-0 lead. Everybody was going up just one base on the RBI single to right center. But then Raffaello overran the ball. And the Guardians get an extra run and give Angel Martinez one RBI and the other run scoring on the air.
0: Daniel Schneeman kept the hit parade going with a base hit to make it six consecutive singles. And once again, the bases were loaded, still with just one out and Patrick Bailey the batter.
1: Infield back, double play depth. The pitch, a swing and a fly ball to fairly deep right. Abreu drifting back near the track, makes the catch. Everybody tagging. Throw to second, tag, not in time. Mansardo scores. Martinez to third. Schneeman to second. And Cleveland on the sack fly makes it a 4-0 ball game.
0: It stayed 4-0 Guardians until the fifth. That's when the Red Sox put three runs on the board on four hits. And all of a sudden, it was a one-run game at 4-3. But once again, it was up to the bullpen, top-ranked in the league, to find a way to get it done. Colin Holderman and Tim Herron each did their job, and then Sean Armstrong was called on with one out and one on in the seventh.
1: Now the 0-2. Got him swinging! Went after the high heat, and Armstrong gets the job done. What else is new? This magnificent Cleveland bullpen continues to be the best in baseball.
0: Then Hunter Gaddis came on to pitch the eighth.
1: The pitch, and he bangs one to first. Corralled by Mansardo. Steps on the bag. Gaddis works out of it. Bottom of the eighth coming up with Cleveland still leading it by a score of 4-3.
0: And in the ninth, you know it, it's Cade Smith. He was on to try and nail down a Major League best 20th save.
1: Now the 0-2 pitch. Swing and a miss. Ball game. He went with a high heat. Duran chased. Smith strikes out the side and has a Major League best 20 saves. Cleveland takes game one this weekend 4-3.
0: So a nice way to finish out the ball game on Friday night. Stay with us. When we come back, we'll hear from the Guardians closer, Cade Smith. That's after this timeout on the Cleveland Clinic Radio Network.
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16: Just before midnight on Saturday, February 19th, 2005, Danielle Imbo and her friend Richard Patron left a crowded Philadelphia bar. 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
17: 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But it also could be something your son did, too.
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1: Two down, 3-1 Cleveland. Again, the 2-2. Got him swinging! Ball game! A nasty split finger wraps it up for Cade Smith.
0: Welcome back to Guardians Weekly. Jim Rosenhaus along with you from Progressive Field in downtown Cleveland. And the Guardians bullpen since April the 18th has been the best in baseball. Big reason why their closer, Cade Smith, he's been on quite a roll of late. And he now leads all of baseball with 20 saves. 17 consecutive without a blown save. And when we caught up with him, he talked about some of the keys to his success, as well as the great work from the bullpen as a whole.
22: I mean, I think as a whole, our bullpen's really settling in and pitching well. I think our identity and our culture is really solidifying there, and that's been fun to watch. As far as me individually, like, there's been some mechanical tweaks and things and just feeling like I'm getting tuned up to how I want to be most efficient on the mound, and that's been a big part of it.
1: You've had great seasons, but is every season new when you come out of spring training to try and find that good groove and the things that make you what you are?
22: For sure. I mean, I think that over the course of each offseason, you're trying to learn things, trying to develop things, trying to continue to improve, so you're not going to be just rinsing and repeating and putting out the same exact pitcher on the mound year after year after year, there's going to be things that you have to develop and learn and build on, and so that's been part of it.
0: And when you look at that part of the game, obviously you'd like to be perfect every time out, but that's impossible. How much enjoyment do you get out of tinkering and trying to find the right spot that gets you to a real good place?
22: Yeah, I think that's one of the exciting things about the game is that it's never the same. It's never the same. Each day, each day is different, right? Each game is different. The way that it's going to shake out is different, and so there's that novel. If that's out of whack, then it's going to come out of hand funky and maybe do some things that are a little unexpected. But if my mechanics are repeatable and I'm doing a good job with that, then I think it's pretty consistent.
0: And how much of that is the coaches that you have, and then some of the analytics side of it too, where you can look at technology and figure some things out?
22: The biomechanics and all that is huge, to rely on the coaches and the analytics. That's a super important part, super helpful tool for me as far as how the split comes out. Specifically, I think that's very, very feel-based.
0: How far back?
22: Ricky, our bullpen catcher, he plays a big part of it. Caleb plays a big part of it. Erod's in there too as well. And then also, obviously, all

0: guys. I mean, it's a unique combination. We put all those guys together, and it's a ton of fun.
1: And in closing, team playing great baseball. What are you seeing with this team that has you excited about what it could be as the season goes along?
0: I think seeing the resilience and the perseverance is super important. See the tight games, we're not shying away from them, not afraid of them, but that we're going to be able to play our best baseball when we're dealing with pressure and dealing with those close games and come out on top.
1: Okay, thanks for the time.
0: Thanks for having me.
1: And it's Guardians closer Cade Smith on quite the roll right now with 17 consecutive saves. Setting him up most of the time has been Hunter Gaddis, another reliever that's been pitching extremely well. Back in that familiar eighth-inning setup role after missing the first couple of weeks of the season due to some forearm tenderness that cropped up in spring training, we caught up with Gaddis earlier this week and asked him how it feels to be back on track after missing time early.
2: I felt really good. Not opening up with the team definitely sucked, but it was good to, stay back, build up, to 100% to be able to come here and be at my best when I show up.
1: What is the hardest part sometimes if you do have a setback where you're not available for a little bit?
2: The hardest thing for me was just the want to be there with the guys. The preparing and all that, I feel like it's the same, but just the want to be with the guys on the road and, at every game was pretty hard.
1: And do you watch games and think, well, that's my inning or, that's where I could really help, or is that something you try not to do?
2: No, I didn't think about it like that. I mean, I watched every game and wanted them to win and succeed as much as they could. I wasn't really worried about anything if I was there or not, but I just wanted them to win.
1: Since you've been back, you mentioned it, things feeling good. Any pitches in particular really working well for you that maybe is a surprise because it's this early in the season for you?
2: No, everything feels good. Mechanics felt really good. Worked with them while I was going through my rehab, just trying to dial those in. And I feel like I'm in a good spot and just trying to stay there. Pitches feel about the same as they always have to a certain degree and just trying to ride with it.
1: And nobody wants a setback where they miss time, and you may not even look at it this way, but do you feel like maybe starting a little bit later might help you at the back end, especially considering the amount of activity you've had the last couple of years?
2: I guess that may just be a time will tell, but I was still doing rehab, still throwing maybe not the same amount, but close to it, and we'll just have to see.
1: And the bullpen as a unit, it changes every year. What have you seen down there this year that's encouraging, and then maybe some things that you're looking at to really move forward as it goes deeper into the season?
2: I mean, I feel like it's the same, it's been in the past 2 years. We still have a good group of core guys that have been here for the past couple of years. And whoever comes in, it seems like they know how to pick some good people because we're having good vibes down there. And, when our name's called, it seems like everybody's on board with them and, hey, let's ride.
1: You mentioned the good vibes. But does it take a little bit to kind of get to know some new guys and get them in the mix in terms of how you pass the time down there while you're waiting for your turn to pitch?
2: No, I feel like once you're in the bullpen, I may not even know you at all, but, we're still going to have fun. It picks up very quick.
1: And in terms of the returnees, who do you look forward to seeing the most down there to maybe give a hard time to or joke around with?
2: Definitely Tim Herron.
1: Tim Herron, how come?
2: He's just a lefty, I just got to give him crap.
1: Fair enough. Hey, Hunter, good to see you. Thanks for coming by.
2: Thank you. I appreciate it.
1: That's Guardians reliever Hunter Gaddis. Good to see him back in that eighth-inning setup role. It just seems that the bullpen fits when he's going well, and we saw them miss him a bit early in the season, but now that he's back, things are really falling into place once again. Stay with us. When we come back, we'll meet one of the new guys. The latest to make his Major League debut, Will Dion, relief pitcher for the Guardians. That's next on the Cleveland Clinic Radio Network.

0: delivers the 1-2 offering. Swing and a miss. Struck it out with the heat. What an outing for Hunter Gaddis.
1: Survey of Ohio lawmakers reveals their predictions for the upcoming midterm elections. For the tightly contested U.S. Senate race, 56% of legislators believe Republican appointee John Husted will retain his seat. 35% predict Democrat Sherrod Brown will win it back. In the race for governor, nearly 64% of lawmakers expect Republican Vivek Ramaswamy to defeat Democrat Amy Acton this November. Columbus police have increased security around high school graduation ceremonies after several massive brawls erupted on Thursday. Viral videos showed punches being thrown inside the Greater Columbus Convention Center, with some violence spilling out onto High Street. 4 people were arrested for rioting and disorderly conduct following the melee. The school district superintendent released a statement saying the behavior has no place at an event meant to honor the achievements of graduates. I'm Travis Laird.
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9: Clear to start off this Saturday, then plenty of sun for the afternoon hours as the high today gets close to 69 degrees. Overnight will be clear with gusty winds at times out of the northeast and a low falling into the mid-40s. A warmer Sunday to wrap up the weekend with sunshine and a high close to 74. And the warming trend extends into Monday, another sunny afternoon to begin the week with a high of 76. I'm Jeff Marr at the Weather Channel.
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11: California cherry farmers are facing big losses again this year after heat and rain ruined crops. This season, farmers expect to harvest fewer than 5 million boxes of cherries as compared to the 8 million they usually get. Farmers not only have fewer cherries to sell, but will struggle to export them to places like Canada, South Korea, and Japan. Americans are setting aside far less of their income, with the savings rate hitting the lowest total since 2022. The Commerce Department reporting the personal savings rate dropped to under 3% in April, down from 5.5% a year earlier. The White House, however, is saying the American economy as a whole is in a pretty good spot. Mark Mayfield reports.
12: Treasury Secretary Scott Bessent ran down a list of Trump administration accomplishments at a White House briefing on Thursday.
13: We had a historic tax filing season. We passed the largest tax cuts in American history. The average refund this filing season is nearly $3,300, an 11% increase from last year.
12: Other accomplishments that Bessent highlighted included growth in 401k accounts, record U.S. energy exports, and the popularity of Trump accounts. His comments came on the same day that a new inflation report said that consumer prices were at their highest level in April in nearly 3 years. Bessent spoke to reporters from the White House press room, filling in for Press Secretary Karoline Leavitt, who's on maternity leave.
11: And Waymo is ready to roll out a new ride to its fleet.
14: The autonomous vehicle company announced that its Ojai vehicles are on the road and will be available to select passengers in Phoenix, Los Angeles, and San Francisco. The robo-taxis are produced by Chinese-based carmaker Geely and are larger than the Jaguar models Waymo currently uses. They also feature automatic doors and a removable steering wheel. Waymo says Ojai rides will be offered to riders in Las Vegas, San Diego, and Denver later this summer. In Phoenix, I'm at Mattinson.
11: And it's confirmed Anthropic is currently the world's most valuable artificial intelligence startup. The company reached a $965 billion valuation. I'm Monica Nelson with your consumer and business news.
15: 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Who were they? What made them so notorious? How did the internet, or sometimes the algorithm, choose them? And what does a person do when they're suddenly confronted with more attention than the human psyche can handle? Take The Dress, a story that went uber viral in early 2015 in spite of being, well, kind of a boring optical illusion. A mother of the bride in Scotland took a picture of a dress she was thinking about wearing to her daughter's wedding. But she saw the dress as blue with black lace, and her daughter saw it as white with gold lace. One BuzzFeed post later, every single person on the internet was talking about the dress. But to me, the dress is a story about the last couple of months when the internet was still sort of fun. It was shortly before the stories that spread across the internet stopped being driven by exploited millennials with useless arts degrees and started being decided by algorithms hell-bent on growing internet usership at all costs. And on a long enough timeline, the story of the dress is one entangled with abuse and media exploitation. Internet history is a tricky thing to be invested in. 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With the team at Cool Zone Media, we're taking these characters' 16th minute of fame to see what their moment meant to them and what it says about us.
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0: The pitch. Swung on, a one hopper to second. Lozano flips to second. One. Rocchio turns two. How about the kid, Will Dion? A five-pitch Major League debut, and he retires the Nats here in the seventh.
17: Welcome back to Guardians Weekly. Jim Rosenhaus with you at Progressive Field in downtown Cleveland. And the latest of the youngsters to make their Major League debut is relief pitcher Will Dion. He got into the game on Tuesday night against the Nationals and pitched extremely well in the final three innings of that game. And as you'd expect, he says it was quite a thrill to be out there on a major league mound for the first time.
18: It was incredible. I mean, I can't even put into words like how awesome and special it was. It was a day like I dreamed of as a kid. So,
17: and I'm sure any pitcher wonders, hey, will my stuff play in the major leagues? And you get through three innings and successfully. And at what point did you say, hey, my stuff's working up here and I know I belong up here?
18: I'd probably say in spring. I trusted my stuff in spring. And I made some changes. And like seeing how my stuff played in spring training against those hitters, it gave me the confidence to go in this year and to be able to go out there, to trust the catchers too.
17: When you look at your journey, obviously not easy. Take us back to last summer when you were asked to go to the bullpen and see how that would work out. What were your initial reactions, and how did you get through that to make it a positive?
18: At first, I was mad. Becoming a starter, or I was a starter my whole life, and being moved to the bullpen, and it was caught off guard for the most part, and so I was upset, frustrated. But after like 2 weeks or so, I swallowed my pride and went to the bullpen, and I enjoyed every second of it and had its up and downs out of the bullpen like every other outing and year. But I was able to actually find like enjoyment in this game again. So that was probably one of the best parts.
17: I think everybody takes that for granted, that players enjoy the game.
18: Yeah.
17: But what can the frustrations be? And then when you do find that joy again, how much of a difference can that make?
18: You become grateful, like, and thankful. Like, going through those ups and downs and being frustrated, and you're like, you know what, maybe like God does have a plan, and you just trust his plan. And his plan for me is to be in the bullpen. The whole goal was for me to actually find enjoyment in baseball, and that's what exactly happened. So
17: stuff wise is it different out of the pen or fairly similar?
18: I'd say it's different out of the pen. It's a lot more my mentality of just like pound the zone, try to get in and out. Starting was more structured, more of a plan. You gotta prepare for three or four times. Bullpen, it's probably gonna face these guys once. If I face them twice, I'll figure it out second time, but for the most part, it's here's everything. Like, good luck.
17: You look at sharing it with people that are so important in your life. Tell us about who was here for your debut and why that was so important.
18: It's my wife, my parents, and my in-laws, and I'm truly thankful that they were able to make it out and I was able to share this day with them. It was truly special, and it's a day that we'll never forget.
17: Andy Tracy, the AAA manager, has made a living out of telling guys they can go to the big leagues. How did he tell you, and what were your reactions?
18: He told me in my my hotel room Monday night. It was me and my roommate, Ryan Webb. We were getting ready to play the show, and we were getting ready to go golfing the next day, and Tracy knocks on the door, and he comes in, and he's asking us if we got our golf vouchers, and we were like, no. He goes, well, we need golf vouchers, so we're going to order some. Webb, are you going golfing? He said, yeah, and he asked me if I was going golfing. I said, yeah, of course, and he goes, you sure you don't want to go to Cleveland? I was like, yeah, I'll go to Cleveland.
17: And that is a perfect way to go. Will, congratulations. Thank you.
18: Thank you.
17: Will Dion's been working at it for a while, and he finally got that call and was impressive his first time around, and he's still here, almost going on a full week in the major leagues, so that's great news for him. Stay with us. When we come back, we'll hear about some future Cleveland Guardians. They're playing now at AAA Columbus with Vice President of Player Development, Stephen Osterer. That's next.
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0: went by the wayside, and so did sleep. These gamers only had one thing on their minds: Sword Quest. This wasn't just a new game. Epic and ambitious, the company promised $150,000 in prizes to four finalists, with the Sword of Ultimate Sorcery going to the grand prize winner.
1: Just got this, you know, $3.35 an hour minimum wage job, and next thing you know, I got this freaking $25,000 prize.
0: But what started as a video game promotion would become one of the most controversial moments in 80s pop culture, with broken promises, urban myths, payoffs, and a central mystery that's consumed fans for decades.
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3: Welcome back to our final segment of Guardians Weekly. We're at Progressive Field in downtown Cleveland, where the Guardians are taking on the Red Sox this weekend. Great things going on at Columbus, and we are joined now by Stephen Osterer, the Vice President of Player Development with the Guardians. The Clippers are loaded. They've gone through several changes with the likes of Travis Bezzana reaching the major leagues. Chase DeLauter made the club out of spring training, as did Parker Messick. So you would think that maybe things were a little light at Columbus. Osti says dealing with all the moving parts is a welcome challenge for the front office and development staff, especially when you're looking at the type of talent they have at AAA right now.
4: Yeah, really, really talented group up there. Was fortunate to spend some time there last week. And you look at the lineup that we're trotting out there, and it's like everyone had an 850 OPS. And and then some of the arms coming in were pretty electric, too. So it's exciting to see those guys take some steps forward and also perform at that level. But then just also a bit of a challenge trying to figure out, hey, where does everyone play? So, you know, it's been fun to see that lineup get trotted out there week after week, and with a couple additions over the last couple too. So it's been nice.
3: And let's start right there with those additions. Ralphie Velasquez, we saw him in spring training. Then he got off to the good start at Akron, and it doesn't seem like he's missed a beat at Columbus. What are you seeing there?
4: Yeah, he has not missed a beat. He's about to turn 21, I believe, later this week, and is one of the youngest players there in AAA. And like I said earlier, I was in Columbus when he did show up, and he was really excited to be there and also fit in right away. Was not nervous about the transition whatsoever. So, and I know we talked about him already this year, just how impressive he's been at the plate. You know, like the approach and his patience to stay within his game plan, make good swing decisions, the consistent contact when he does swing, and you know, hitting the ball really hard with a lot of damage. We'd call him a three-pillar hitter, and he's just continued to do that in Columbus so far. And, you know, he's built up his game workload enough at this point to feel comfortable adding some more outfield games into the mix. And he did that in Akron. And we're likely to see some of that now moving forward in Columbus, too. So there's lots to like with Ralphie, as much as we've talked about him before. And now we know that he's going to continue learning at that level and developing at a really high rate, especially around that player group and that competition level. So, you know, excited to have Ralphie at that level and continue to expect him to perform and to develop.
3: Shortstop Angel Hanau, another who's putting up tremendous numbers wherever he's been. And again, another player who didn't seem to miss a beat moving up a level. And what are you seeing there? How come he was able to make that adjustment so quickly?
4: Yeah, he's grown a bit of a sample size now in Columbus. I think it's about 18 games as we're talking to this point. He's settled in really nicely at the level. I mean, the raw traits are just, you know, we expect him to stick around, his ability to make contact in zone, you know, hit the ball hard at productive angles and do it from both sides of the plate. Those have showed up, and you know, it might take a bit of time to get used to the game planning, the making good decisions within the game and within the at-bat. And, you know, I think we're seeing some really strong overall numbers in the power and damage department and not striking out, but, you know, he's maybe not walking as much as we've seen in the past. And yeah, it's the adjustment to the level, and that's also kind of why he's there, is to work on that. So he's been really good. The transition has been smooth. Defensively, he's getting some games at shortstop, and we've

0: transition to, you know, give him some exposure to second base and third base just to, you know, get the versatility rolling. He was exclusively shortstop in Akron up until this point. So getting his feet settled at the other positions and getting some opportunities is great. You know, obviously we got to work with the lineup and we've got some really capable defenders in the infield there too. So, you know, it's a bit of a puzzle overall, but Hanau has looked really good and hasn't missed a beat at all in the transition.
1: Khalil Watson, I know he's been on the radar since spring training when he made a nice impression in Major League camp. And it seems like the power has continued at the AAA level. And what do you like so far from him?
0: Yeah, the power has continued, and he's carried over a lot of what we saw at the end of last year in getting settled at that level, and what we saw in spring training too, of just continuing to hit. You know, he's taking his walks. He hits the ball hard at really good angles that have led to good damage. You know, and I think he's growing quite a bit in how he approaches at bats and some of those within game and game to game adjustments. So I just think the continued thing for Khalil moving forward is, you know, working towards it, the consistent contact. And we believe there's a postural tie into that and how he's swinging, and he's been working on that. So we're hoping to see that tick up this season. But, you know, this is a super athletic and gifted player who can run around the outfield and has taken that position adjustment very well since transitioning. And, you know, we believe he can be a dependable option in the future out there. And Khalil's, you know, early sample size in Columbus is mimicking a lot of what we see towards the end of last year, and he just continues to get better over time. So I wouldn't be too surprised to see him help the Major League team in the near future, and it's been really encouraging to see him work and develop on the things that he needs to do.
1: Cooper Engel is certainly an interesting story with the offensive season that he's had, and he plays a position where the value on defense is second to none in this organization. So how impressive has he been offensively, and how far does he have to go defensively to really get on the map?
0: Yeah, Cooper's been one of the best hitters in the system up to this point. I think as we're talking now, he's hitting around 340 in OPS of 11-something. You know, he's got the elite walk rates and is just punishing the baseball even when he makes outs. Yeah, I know we talked a lot about the developmental, the defensive development in our earlier conversations, and how that's something he really wanted to and has improved upon. And he's come a long way since joining the org. He's caught around just 180-ish games so far in his professional career. And you know, developing as a catcher takes the longest, we believe. And you know, because the bat's been so good, and he came in as a college catcher with limited catching experience, he's kind of been pushed with less of a runway than a typical catcher progression. So he's worked really hard at improving that part of his game. His throwing's gotten better. And I think the receiving part of this is, you know, where the bulk of the development will need to continue to come. And he's a really good athlete and shows strong receiving moves at times. It's just a bit of a consistency factor that I believe that he needs to continue moving the needle on. So we are bullish on him being a reliable catcher and catching option in the long term, and we believe that he can get there with enough reps. It just may take a bit of time, and the bat is certainly pushing his status right now in the org, and hoping that he's ready with the catching side whenever the opportunity comes.
1: Steven Oster is joining us. He's the Vice President of Player Development for the Guardians, and we're talking AAA Columbus this week. And on the mound, certainly Daniel Espino has been a wonderful story with the comeback from injury and inactivity for such a long period of time. So much of the focus has been on getting him back on the mound, and he's in a relief role. So what are some of the challenges that presents in terms of preparing him to make an impression here at the major league level because of that role? And how far does he have to go, you think?
0: First and foremost, like you said, the being healthy is top of mind for Daniel. He's had a tremendous comeback from the injuries that he's faced, and just seeing him on the mound brings a smile to a lot of people's faces, and doing that consistently has been awesome to see to start the year. And you know, as he transitioned to a reliever role, of course, that's an adjustment. And you know, trying to do that while also getting adjusted back to being a part of a team and being in a full season again, when you put those two things together, it can be really challenging. But again, this is Daniel Espino. He's kind of the poster child for us for professionalism in our org and determination and perseverance. And he's done exceptionally well. He had a small stretch there where I think his delivery got a bit out of sync. It, you know, resulted in pulling off early and missing some hard side, leading to more walks. But he worked through that really quickly over a couple of bullpens and is just back to what we'd expect out of him. He's got probably the best out of hand stuff in our entire organization, including the major leagues. When he's going well, the upper 90s fastball, low 90s slider, and capability of pounding the strike zone consistently. And at this point, it's just managing the workload. And you know, we've been trying to condense that. And last week, he threw on one day's rest for the first time in his career and bounced back really well. So, you know, getting over some of these workload hurdles is a thing that, you know, we're taking our time with and making sure that he's recovering well and doing the things that he needs to do to be able to handle a workload that would be expected out of our major league pen. But, you know, it's Daniel. He is a tremendous human being who's going to do everything he possibly can to be ready for himself and to help the team that he's on. So we're all rooting for him, and it's just been a treasure and a real treat for us to be able to watch him throw again.
1: We had a chance to see Franco Alemán a couple of weeks ago, and he was impressive in his major league debut. What's he working on at Triple A to try and get back as quickly as he can?
0: Yeah, he came up and had those two outings at the major league level and showed that he's capable of helping our major league team. He's that huge, imposing figure on the mound with that electric arm, and he's got that well above average fastball. It's performed his entire career. I think it's just the growth of his secondary weapons and the slider velocity and execution, probably more specifically, that's going to help him protect his fastball long term. In the minor leagues, it's really hard to replicate. Like I said, the major league pen workloads, the back to backs are really challenging to get in. Getting hot and not going in doesn't happen nearly as much as it would in the major league environment. And Franco still hasn't really gone through that type of ringer yet. So, you know, we're trying to work through some of that. It's ensuring that he's ready for that when he does get the next opportunity and has the routines and the recovery to sustain what would be asked of him out of a major league role. So Franco's been pretty diligent about improving that and getting ready for that. And I think he showed himself when he got the opportunity to pitch in the major leagues that he can handle, the in-game component. I think it's the day-to-day and getting through the week that is somewhat of an unknown and something that he's preparing for in the future.
1: And one last pitcher that we wanted to touch on. He's been in major league camp last couple of years, Will Dion. And I know he bounces through some different roles. And what are you seeing from him as he gets closer?
0: Yeah, left-handed pitcher we haven't talked a ton about necessarily, but ninth-round selection out of McNeese State back in 21, pretty good draft class. And he was a really good starting pitcher throughout most of his minor league career. And he had a bit of a struggle in Triple-A and shifted kind of into a pen role capable of handling multiple innings and, you know, up to around 60 pitches. And you know, one of the better development stories probably of the last 5 years for us. He came in really with limited exposure to resources and tech and, you know, throwing 85, 86 miles an hour and worked about as hard as anyone to improve. Gained a ton of strength, a ton of muscle, and completely overhauled his arsenal except for maybe his fastball, and is now in a position to hopefully help our major league team in the future. He's come out and performed exceptionally well in his role this year. And you know, he's not a huge guy out there, but he's got this high slot with plus carry to his fastball. It's a low release site. It plays the pitch up really well, almost like Sabrowski. And he's got some bite to his curveball and a really good changeup. And this is a guy who pounds the zone. So he's not scared of competing. And again, he's come out really strong to start the year. And I wouldn't be surprised if Will helps our big league team this year. And it's been awesome to see him, you know, kind of grow in the last year and a half. And again, one of the better development stories for us in the system over the last few years. So it's really encouraging to see where he is right now.
1: A lot of great names to touch on. I feel like we could go another hour, Austin, and maybe not cover the whole roster because there are so many good stories right now. But thanks for your insight on the players we talked about today, and we'll catch up with you soon.
0: Yeah, thanks, Rosie.
1: That's Vice President of Player Development, Stephen Osterer, and that's going to do it for our show this week. Thanks, as always, to Brian Motze for all of his help. We'll join you next week when the team is in Texas taking on the Rangers in Arlington, Texas next weekend. Until then, this is Jim Rosenhaus reminding you that you've been listening to Guardians Weekly on the Cleveland Clinic Radio Network.
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0: 3 people have been killed in the latest strike by the U.S. military on a suspected drug boat in the eastern Pacific. U.S. Southern Command posts on X the boat was traveling along a known narco-trafficking route and was operated by known terrorist groups, though the post doesn't say which groups. A new congressional map favoring Republicans in Louisiana is now headed to that state's governor's desk after the legislature in Louisiana passed the map Friday designed to give Republicans one more seat in the U.S. House. That path cleared for the new map after a Supreme Court decision limiting how much race can be considered when lawmakers redraw districts. The new map eliminates one of the state's black majority congressional districts. In the NBA, New York's Knicks will find out tonight who they'll play against in next week's NBA Finals. Jennifer Paulsoni has more.
1: Let's go, New York.
2: The Knicks will either visit the Oklahoma City Thunder or San Antonio Spurs for Game 1 of the Finals Wednesday. Both the Spurs and Thunder face off in a decisive Game 7 Saturday night in Oklahoma City.
3: Let's go, Knicks!
2: In other news, Knicks center Mitchell Robinson has suffered a broken pinky finger and has no timetable set for a return.
0: A 9th victim's been recovered from the scene of a chemical tank implosion at a paper mill in Longview, Washington. Vacuum trucks were used Friday by crews to pump water and chemicals out of the rooms inside the Nippon Dynawave building. 2 people are still missing and are presumed dead after the huge chemical tank imploded Tuesday. A federal ICE agent's facing several charges after state police from Minnesota arrested him in Texas for a shooting in Minnesota earlier this year. Prosecutors in Minnesota say Agent Christian Castro was trying to arrest a suspect after a car chase who had fled into his home, where Castro fired into his front door, shooting the suspect's roommate. Officials say footage of the incident shows a different set of circumstances from what Castro had told police happened. I'm Scott Carr. A former mayor in California has pled guilty to being a Chinese spy. Eileen Wang entered a guilty plea Friday to a federal charge of acting as an illegal foreign agent promoting Chinese propaganda. Police claim the 58-year-old mayor of Arcadia, California, was working with her then-fiancé to run a website for Chinese Americans that police say was spreading propaganda from the People's Republic of China. Wang stepped down as mayor after the charges were announced earlier this month. She'll be sentenced in October. Following last week's chemical leak crisis and what firefighters worried would be a potential explosion in Orange County, California, at least one local resident's home insurance claim filed after the event has been denied. Eric Giever lives right near Garden Grove and the GKN Aerospace plant. He was one of more than 50,000 people ordered to evacuate because of the threat of an explosion. Giever says he submitted about $600 in related expenses, but was told his insurance company won't cover it because there was no actual explosion.
4: I'm kind of shocked that an insurance company would, you know, almost root for something to happen in order for you to be made whole.
0: And as Daniel Martindale reports from California, those lawsuits are beginning to add up.
5: So far, more than 40 lawsuits have been filed against GKN Aerospace in Garden Grove. Most are seeking damages for evacuation and displacement, emotional distress, property damage, and other expenses related to the ordeal. A coalition of residents involved in one of the larger lawsuits calls the incident foreseeable and preventable. They also say GKN had a responsibility to maintain the holding tank and keep the chemicals from threatening their neighborhood. I'm Daniel Martindale.
0: In Iowa, a former school superintendent's been sentenced to 2 years in prison after officials say Des Moines Public School Superintendent Ian Roberts lied about his immigration status on a job application and to being an illegal alien in possession of a firearm after his arrest by ICE agents in September last year. I'm Scott Carr.
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0: You're listening to Let's Garden with Scott Berline. Our number is 800-823-8255. We do want your calls about anything plant-related. We've got three guys here who can answer your questions. What to buy, what to grow, how to grow it, what's wrong with it, all that stuff and more.
1: We want some hard questions.
0: We want hard questions. Hard questions. That was Jordan Holtkamp from EHR, and I've also got Pat Greason in the office with us here today, or in the studio, I guess I ought to say. Gentlemen, it's been a really good time talking plants. Where were we? What were we talking about? I kind of lost my place.
1: I think we were going to talk about choosing the right plants for your
0: for
1: your spot.
0: How does a gardener go to the garden center? First of all, let's answer the question, why choose an independent garden center?
2: There's a lot of good independent garden centers out there. Having worked in a garden center for as long as I did, I started doing what I'm doing now back in 2010, which was go out and find garden centers.
0: Yeah.
2: I'm amazed at all the garden centers that are out there. And I'm still doing that. I still go around and find new ones every now and then. Huh. The independents are family-owned businesses. They are
0: part of your community.
2: They're part of your community, but these are also the people that know the stuff. They know what's going on. They know what's happening right now. They are keeping up with all of the information out there. They're connected with their state organizations. I think every state in the country has a horticultural organization of any kind.
0: They do, yeah.
2: So even down in the South, you're going to be able to find people that are connected with their state organizations, a lot of their land-grant universities that are doing all the research. These are the places where if you have a problem, they're going to take care of you. If you have a plant that's
0: dead. They're in it because it's their passion. It's not a department and part of a bigger place.
2: And it's not like they're finding just hunting for people to unload trucks and set it on a table and have you come in and buy it. These are places that actually invest the time in their employees, educate their employees, and have the good quality plants. They take care of their plants too, which
0: is a big thing. Which are oftentimes longtime gardeners who just are looking for a little part-time work.
2: Sure.
0: So they really know their stuff.
2: They do.
0: And if they don't, there's probably someone else there that can. Mm-hmm. You know that we've talked about how they buy their plants, their process, that the plants they have are for our area that do well consistently in whatever region you're in. And, you know, the list of reasons goes on and on and on.
1: I think what you'll find is when you hit on it a little bit, you know, just like we're having this conversation about plants, you can go to your local garden center and have these conversations.
0: Maybe
1: with
0: not
1: the staff.
0: On Mother's Day.
1: Yeah, don't go on Mother's Day. This is too busy. But yeah, all the staff there are generally gardeners, and they got into this industry because they were a gardener, not because they wanted to run a business.
0: Usually.
1: That's usually how it works in our
0: sometimes
1: industry.
0: They're not so good at business, but hopefully they carry on.
1: But
0: you know, and if you, like you said, if you go in the wintertime or off season, middle of summer, they're pretty slow, and they'd love to talk to you about whatever your questions are about plants.
1: Show you their stuff and show you what will work for your site.
0: If you're looking for something in particular that's not normally carried, they can bring it in.
1: Mm-hmm. Absolutely. Mm-hmm. And you'll find they're mostly sourcing stuff locally grown, regionally, where some of the other places are bringing stuff in from you don't know where.
0: Yeah.
1: And certainly there's some places you can go and find stuff that's not for our area. So use your independents. They know their stuff.
0: Yeah. Yeah. So when you're at a garden center, you know, how can you know, or any place where you're buying a plant, what looks like a healthy plant and what doesn't look like a healthy plant to buy? How do you choose a plant? I know a lot of people just choose the biggest one or the one with the most flowers.
2: First thing, the main thing that I'm interested in is what's going on inside the pot. I want to see what's happening with the roots.
0: Yeah.
2: If they are good, if you've got white or yellow on there, they're in good shape. Nice cinnamon brown. But if you're getting into really dark browns and blacks, you got some problems there.
0: Except with ferns. A lot of fern roots are really weird.
2: But still on the tips, you want some of that white root on there.
0: And you can tip the plant, look at the root, and put it back in the pot.
2: Sure, you're not going to hurt it.
0: No.
2: But it's nice to see what's going on underground there because it's easy to rot plants, drown them. Right now with all this rain that we had, you're going to want to do some investigation on that.
0: Right.
2: If you have some rotting roots on there, that can be a problem. The other thing, too, that I think independents do a great job is you can always find little bargains out there. Somebody may have too many of something, or some of it may have gone out of bloom and has a little bit of the leaves are a little ratty looking.
0: Yeah.
2: You can take that home, stick it in the ground, and it's going to perform really well for you.
0: That was my next question. How do you guys feel about bargain bin plants?
2: Some of them are good, but again, you got to do the investigation. You got to look at it and see what's happening with
0: it. How far gone it looks.
2: Yeah. If it's got dead roots and not, there's a reason why it's half off.
1: Well, yeah, but some plants can get beat up in a garden center. Whether it's the weather or they got beat up on a truck and they're just not showy enough to sell for full price because
0: right.
1: it's not premium anymore. Yeah. But it's still a fine plant. There's nothing wrong with it. Mm-hmm. You can take it home.
2: And the independents are going to say, yeah, this is beyond. We need to throw this away.
0: Yeah, they don't want to ruin their reputation.
2: Just mark it down and take it half off because it's still alive. It's
0: or
2: just
0: pull
2: not
0: them aside and let them recover.
2: Absolutely.
0: Yeah, which is fine, too. Mm-hmm. Your plants do recover.
2: Mm-hmm.
0: I know, too, that if a plant has overgrown its pot, a lot of garden centers will pot them up, which is the right thing to do. Yeah.
2: Mm-hmm.
0: As far as just choosing the best plants, especially for your region. We've talked a little bit about it, but you can't harp on this enough to check out the plant trials that are around you. Google.
2: See what's working. See what actually the new things that are out there. As I said earlier, there's a lot of stuff coming out onto the market that's not going to be here in 5 years. But there's a lot of stuff that's coming out on the market right now that may be here 50 years from now.
0: Yeah.
2: So.
1: One thing I do, and I do it almost every day, to drive through your neighborhood and
0: see what's growing. What looks good.
1: See what looks good. And know your exposure. Know if you're going to put that plant in full sun on the east side of your house or
0: on
1: the north.
0: Cheat.
1: Don't go to the garden center and say, I need a plant for my house. And the first question they're going to ask you is, what side of the house is it on?
0: Yeah.
1: And if you don't know, you're kind of, you can't select the right plant.
0: You need to go do your homework.
1: You got to do a little bit of homework. You need to know how many hours of direct sunlight it's going to get. And what side of your house is on, east, west, north, south. And then they can
0: be realistic. Yeah. Mm-hmm. I took a video I put on Facebook a couple of weeks ago where I'm showing my little garden that used to be a sun garden and just panned up and to like a full tree canopy with like maybe 6 feet of actual sky. Mm-hmm. I said, yep, full sun.
1: Yeah. Your sight changed.
0: Yeah, it's
1: because of
0: changed.
1: The tree.
0: Over time. Not full sun at all. But a lot of people look at that and go, I think that's enough sun. Mm. And you're fooling yourself. You'll never fool the plant.
1: Mm-hmm. No. But definitely know your site, know your exposure, all of that. That's really the part of it. But we talked about driving through subdivisions and stuff. I mean, there's just a wealth of knowledge that
0: especially
1: you can
0: especially older subdivisions where older things are growing.
1: And take a picture. If you see a plant you like, take a picture of it. Take that picture to your garden center.
0: Right.
1: They will find that plant for you. They'll have it in stock.
0: No, Jordan, earlier this week you mentioned the importance of soil.
1: Oh, gosh. If you're going to spend money on a plant, and we all do, I see gardeners in the spring spending thousands of dollars on their plants.
0: Mm-hmm.
1: If you're going to spend that kind of money on a plant, you better spend some money on your soil.
0: Yeah.
1: Like, that's just bottom line. Our soils are not that great.
0: Especially new housing developments. And new can go as far as 20 years.
1: It's awful.
0: It's compacted. You got to loosen it up. You got to add some organic matter.
1: Save yourself your investment. Save the investment. You're investing in these plants to grow for the next 5, 10, 15 years in your property. Invest in the soil. If you're going to spend $30 on a plant, get $10 worth of topsoil to plant with it. I mean, it's just that simple.
2: When plants fail here in the Midwest, a lot of times when people have something that they planted out and it dies over winter, it's not because of the cold. It's because of the drainage.
0: Right.
2: A lot of times it's because the soil was too wet.
0: Cold,
2: it's
0: wet soil.
2: It's all about the soil. If the soil was too wet or it's really heavy clay, that's why it died.
0: So what you want is nice loose soil that you broke up the compaction and you don't walk on your beds and recompact it.
2: Sure.
0: So you loosen up the soil by tilling or whatever means you prefer, but usually tilling.
2: If it's really wet, raise it.
0: Raise it up. Raise it up. Add more soil. Get up
2: out of there so that 4 or 5 inches will drain away. But
0: and till in a layer 2, 3, 4 inches of compost or mushroom compost or rotted manure, and now you've got a really decent topsoil in which you can plant things. They'll get established much faster. They'll grow much faster. Mm-hmm. And hopefully live, probably will live. But if you just scratch a hole in that heavy clay, compacted clay,
1: it's not going to work
0: jam
1: out.
0: Jam it in there, put the clods back on top of it.
1: No clods. Can't use clods.
0: Don't use clods.
1: No.
0: Right?
1: One landscape company I get to work with, they actually consider our soil the floor. And so everything they plant goes on top. They don't even use our native soil. They just bring in all new topsoil, compost. Everything goes on top.
0: We do that a lot at the zoo with our new projects. We got to take a break. When we come back, we'll talk some more about plants. We'll take your calls, 800-823-8255. You are listening to Let's Garden with Scott Berline. We'll be right back.

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0: Welcome back. You're listening to Let's Garden with Scott Berline. I'm here with Pat Greason from Natorp Nursery and Jordan Holkamp from EHR, which is a brokerage company, and we are talking plants. We do want to take your calls. Call us with any questions you have about favorite plants, bad plant experiences, glowing petunias, whatever it is that you want to talk about, give us a call. During the break, we were like, what do we talk about next? And Jordan brought up pollinators and native plants. Big, big subjects, big topics that are talked about a lot right now. So what are your thoughts on the matter? Here, we'll start with Pat.
1: On native plants, I've been doing a couple of, I've had a couple of people ask me at garden centers to do talks on native plants. And there are, I have a list of about 10 that I really like. One of the number one plants that I'm seeing in garden centers right now that we could probably grow 100 acres of and still not have enough, echinaceas. Everybody's got to have echinaceas.
0: There's so many colors.
1: There are so many colors, but there are only so many good ones. It seems like purpurea, which is our native echinacea.
0: The straight species.
1: I actually have that one growing wild on my property. I have a place where I have not mown a couple years, and I've seen it actually come up. So it is coming up from seed, and it is a good one. But any of the other ones, when you're getting into some of those colored varieties, I think a lot of it has to do with the soil. A lot of times there are even some native plants like gara, the blanket flowers,
0: Gallardia.
1: Yeah. Those are plants that really don't like to be grown in garden soil. When you find them in their native habitat, they're growing in gravel. They're just growing in scree type soil. So you really got to be careful with what you're growing them in.
0: We found with the new echinaceas, and even probably with the old one, with the straight species, it's relatively short-lived. And you see it continually for over years because it seeds itself.
1: Sure.
0: Now, that's great with the straight species. But when you get to the colored ones, what you see is the seedlings coming on, and maybe the colors are great. Maybe they're not so great.
1: I think the gardening public is willing to plant them even as an annual because
0: those colors are amazing.
1: As much as they drive me nuts, everybody in the world loves them. Butterflies, bees, birds,
0: everybody goes
1: after them.
0: Yeah.
1: So they are great for attracting a lot of the pollinators and a lot of the animals around the area. So they have a lot of good attributes about them.
2: Well, I think it's kind of funny, and we'll get into it a little further, but people are actually buying plants now to feed insects.
0: Yeah.
2: And so, you know, being a grower in my previous life, you couldn't have a bug on your plant. Like we sprayed harsh chemicals to keep pests off our
0: plants.
2: And
0: so did the gardeners.
2: Right.
0: Yeah.
2: And so now gardeners want plants with aphids on them because then they know they haven't been sprayed. Or they want Asclepias so they can feed their monarchs.
0: Yeah.
2: The caterpillars will eat that whole plant, and that's what the homeowners want.
0: Yeah.
2: So it's a complete reversal.
0: They'll buy parsley with no hope of ever harvesting any of the parsley
2: just
0: for
2: to feed the caterpillars.
0: Just for the caterpillars.
2: Yeah, absolutely. I don't blame them. It's a lot of fun.
0: It is a lot of fun. You know, it gives a whole new element to the garden.
2: It sure does.
0: To see all the insect life coming and going, and then also the birds, and then it just is a cascading upward effect.
2: So yeah, that's definitely hot at the garden center level is pollinators. But now we're seeing this, and we can have this conversation. Should I say it's got native versus nativar, and cultivars okay to use?
0: Yeah,
2: should we get into that?
0: Sure,
2: it's a hot topic, and I could get skewered on air.
0: Oh, we all could.
2: We all could. Yeah, we're like scared to talk about it.
0: Well.
2: So let's just give, you talked about Echinacea purpurea. We'll just use that one as an example.
0: I was going to go there. I know what you're doing.
2: That's a common one.
0: Uh-huh.
2: And so if you take seeds off that Echinacea and you grow 1,000 seeds and you see one seedling come up and it looks a little nicer than the rest of those other 1,000, you take that one out, you've selected a plant.
0: And lo and behold, it's a cultivar.
2: And now it's a cultivar.
0: Right. Yeah.
2: It's Scott's Echinacea.
0: Yeah, the one I picked.
2: The one you picked.
0: Yep.
2: And so now that's a native var, right? Because it's a selection of a native. And some people say that's bad because now you're taking it away from the natural process. you've manually select. But that's what nature does anyway.
0: Yeah.
2: We've just sped it up.
0: And I agree with that. Like, if you're planting or in a preserve, if you're doing restoration, if you're even out close to real wilderness, you know, I'd start to even think about using, well, maybe I don't want to use a native R and too greatly affect the natural world. But in an urban or suburban setting, we're not talking about anything pristine. And take echinacea, for example. Mount Cuba Center did trialing on how well they perform for pollinators, starting with the straight species and then using all many of the cultivars, the different colors. And what they found is that some of the cultivars performed as well or better than the straight species. Some did not. The double types that have got more petals at the expense of pollen and nectar production got no visits at all from pollinators.
1: Sure.
0: The best performer was a white one, Fragrant Angel, that cultivar. Mm-hmm. So this is a new, whole new world that we all kind of got to figure out. And it's going to take a lot of science and research, I think.
2: It's a real neat topic, but what I find interesting is homeowners will come into the garden center and say, I want natives.
0: Yeah.
2: And you say, well, this is the native echinacea, and then these are all the other echinaceas. They think they're all natives.
0: There's
2: a lot of confusion.
0: Yeah, I would call them all natives.
2: They're all natives.
0: And then if somebody is into it and they want straight species, then they can ask for that. You're listening to Let's Garden with Scott Berline. You can listen to our podcast after the show and all the past ones as well. We'll be back in just a few minutes.

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0: Welcome back. You're listening to Let's Garden with Scott Berline, here with Pat Greason from Natorp Nursery and Jordan Holkamp from EHR. And we do have a couple callers on the line. We'll start with Amy. Welcome, Amy. What is your question?
1: Hi, how are you guys?
0: We're all good. We're all good. I can say that.
1: All right. Well, so I bought some yews, actually, from Natorps. I love Natorps. And my husband and I planted them, and listening to your show, I've learned a lot today, and I feel like I planted them all wrong, because I did exactly kind of what you said not to do, it sounds like. I mean, we were replacing some boxwoods that have died, and we just kind of, like, pulled them out, put these new plants in. I did put some pine conditioner, right, that Natorp sells, about a third ratio. That's what I used. I always thought you wanted to keep some of the native soil in there. Yeah. And then I did exactly what I think you said not to do, which is I kind of stomped on them to make sure they were nice and like solidly packed in there. So I guess what I'm asking is, and I usually put root starter in there. Mm-hmm. I like that product a lot, but I didn't have any, so I didn't even do that. So, like, what should I do just to, now that they're in the ground, and sure that
0: might not have been too bad if boxwoods had been there for years. How was it to dig, and was it loose and pretty easy?
1: Oh my gosh. See, that's the thing. This is like the fourth plant that we planted in these exact same holes.
0: Oh.
1: So maybe that's telling you guys another story, because we had yews originally when we bought this house. They were way overgrown. So we took those out, and then we put in hollies.
0: Mm-hmm.
1: They did not make it. And then we put in these boxwoods, really pretty variegated boxwoods. I loved them, but they didn't make it either. I'm assuming they got that moth or whatever. They kind of died from the inside out.
0: Like instantly,
1: so then we just
0: almost.
1: Then we just kind of like popped them out. I mean, literally, it's like Velcro.
2: So did they have any roots when you took them out? Like, that's going to be your problem. We want the roots of those plants to go out away from the plant as they grow. So if it's like concrete sidewalls of your hole, they're not going to grow into that. They're not going to want to. So if you're pulling that plant out and it's just a solid root ball still and hasn't put its roots out, that's the problem. How long have these plants been in the ground?
1: Well, the boxwoods had only been in there
2: your new
1: just
2: ones.
1: A little
2: your
1: over
2: new
1: 2 years.
2: Your current
1: the new
2: plants.
1: Ones? Oh, goodness. I think we planted them last weekend.
2: So it's not too late to pull them out and amend your soil is what I'm getting at.
3: Yeah.
2: You could still do your due diligence and amend that soil and get them to where it's, you know, easy to shovel, easy to dig is kind of the rule. So just amend that soil real well. Dig a big hole twice the size, three times the size of your current root ball, and backfill it with all good soil.
3: The other thing I want you to do, too, when you lift those out of the ground, take a look and see what the moisture is like down there. See if there is any water down in that hole when you pull those plants out. If there is, then you're going to need to build that soil up a little bit more. Japanese yews do not like wet feet. They don't like wet soil.
0: Otherwise, they're pretty tough.
3: Yeah,
0: they'll probably do pretty well.
3: That's probably my go-to plant for a replacement for boxwoods, because it's very diverse. It goes in a lot of different areas. And it's a good, tough plant. Japanese yews used to be king here in Cincinnati, and then the boxwoods came along.
0: You will need to protect them from deer if you have a deer issue.
3: But, yeah, that's about the only thing that I've ever known, that and the wet. They don't like wet.
0: Does that answer your question, Amy?
1: Okay. Oh, well, so when I amend the soil, I mean, I have the pine vines, but what exactly should be that mix, and how much of the clay should I keep in there?
0: Keep all the clay.
3: Mm-hmm.
0: And, you know, maybe put an inch of pine vines on top and maybe a couple inches of mushroom compost or compost.
3: Half and half mix is a good thing to do. But you want to keep some of the native soil in there, because they are eventually going to have to grow out into that. We usually wind up with a condition called the Ohio clay pot. So if you put all pure soil amendments in there, the roots are just going to stay in that. They're never going to root out. So.
1: Okay.
0: Mm-hmm.
1: All right. Could I ask a second question?
0: Go for it.
1: Okay. So this is a different area. It's I call it a butterfly garden, but to your point earlier, it only gets about 4 hours of sun, and I would say hot afternoon sun. So it's in the middle of my yard, but I just got these huge trees on either side. So they just offer shade like pretty much all day long, except for those 4 hours from about maybe 1 p.m. to about like 4 p.m., maybe 5 p.m. And I just really struggle to find things that grow there really well. So I don't know if it's a me problem with the soil or my picking bad plants.
0: Could be, you know, 4 to 5 hours of sun isn't considered full sun, six is. I mean, that's kind of cutting it, you know, close. But that might be part of it. Could be soil, too.
2: Like we talked about Spigelia earlier. That'll do sun or shade. Mm-hmm. And then Phlox paniculata will grow in full sun or shade. So and those are both good pollinator attractors.
0: Yeah. Echinacea will even take a little shade. Is it stay really wet there, or is it does it get dry?
1: I think it gets pretty dry. It's on the side of a hill. I do water it pretty regularly, but sometimes I kill things with love.
0: Yeah, a lot of people do.
1: I water too much.
0: Yeah, maybe back off the water a little bit and see what happens too.
1: Okay. All right.
0: We'll go to Brenda.
1: All right, well, thank you so much.
0: You're welcome. Brenda in Cincinnati, what can we do for you?
4: Yes, good morning. Yes, I have a question. I've had certain coneflower varieties revert back to the mother plant. Is there a way to avoid this outcome?
0: Well, there's two ways of reversion. One is the plant itself just goes back to whatever it was before before the mutation occurred that makes it what it is now. That you cannot do anything about. The other reversion with echinacea is not technically a reversion at all, but they'll seed, and the new plants will come back close, or maybe even not so close, to the mother plant. If you let seedlings grow right around the base of your cultivar, the one that you bought, it can sneak up on you and become that new plant with different flowers without you really knowing why or how. Also, you know, some of these echinaceas are fairly short-lived. But I think if you keep the seedlings away and cross your fingers, you'll probably have more luck keeping it the original color, Pat.
3: Is it coming up as purple or a white?
4: Yeah, it comes out, you know, to the pink, the native.
3: Yeah.
4: And I had a native probably about 25 feet away from, one, I think it was an Indian summer variety or something, and it reverted back. So I was thinking maybe birds probably helped it out a little bit, too.
3: More than likely.
4: Clipping the seeds off, and that would probably be most helpful for me then.
0: Yeah, it could be. Of course, you're taking them away from the finches and so forth. But, you could try that to keep it the same color. That might help.
4: Mm-hmm. Okay. Well, I will let my native ones free fall wherever they may.
0: Sure.
4: The other ones, I will deadhead.
0: Mm-hmm. I'd like to hear the outcome of that if you want to call us back after a year or so and let us know.
4: Okay.
0: Yeah.
4: Okay. Work in progress. Thank you.
0: Thanks, Brenda. Randy in Ohio, what can we do for you?
5: Well, good morning.
0: Hi.
5: Really good show today.
0: Well,
5: lots
0: thank
5: of
0: you.
5: Good info.
0: Glad to hear it.
5: Hey, I'm up here in Northeast Ohio in farm country, and off the patio, the original owner put up a telephone pole. It's about 20 feet tall, and up that pole it was covered in honeysuckle vine.
0: Okay.
5: Completely, and I'm pretty sure it's the invasive type.
0: The Japanese honeysuckle. But,
5: it grows. It'll grow vines in every direction if you let it. And the birds love it and all that sort of thing. But with the drought last year and the cold winter, that thing took a hit, and there's no new growth except at the ground.
0: Okay.
5: And my question is, if I choose to just start over, is there another variety of vine,
0: several
5: honeysuckle that I can replace it with that isn't so nasty?
0: There's one comes immediately to mind. One of my favorite plants. It's called Kinsley's Ghost. It's a honeysuckle that will either shrub up if it doesn't have anything to climb on, or will vine if it does. And it has sort of a blue green perfoliate foliage, so it looks almost eucalyptus like. Mm-hmm. And the flowers are nice. They're yellow. They're not super showy. The fruit, the same thing. It's kind of an orange, not super showy, but a good all around plant that, you know, with that foliage, it looks nice all season anyway. And since it's native, it can't be invasive. So that might be a good one. You're in Northeast Ohio. So what do you think? Are you zone 6 or 5?
2: 5.

0: have trumpet vine down off my barn, and then they've got them growing up the telephone poles. I think they got them from the local conservation service. The only thing I don't like about them is they have roots and everywhere.
1: Yeah, you might look at
0: even cracking my driveway.
1: You might look at climbing hydrangea. That's a clinger that would climb up that. Good looking plant. I think it's 5B hardy.
2: Mm-hmm.
1: Yeah.
3: Hydrangea petiolaris.
1: Anomala. Yeah. Yeah.
2: It's slow growing. Yeah.
1: It is slow.
2: It's not going to take over the world, which is nice.
1: But it's a good one. Mm-hmm. And also, another honeysuckle would be Major Wheeler. You might have to tie that one on. It doesn't really cling or climb that well. But what a great hummingbird plant. Vibrant red flowers. Easy, good grower. It would look really nice there.
0: Tying to a telephone pole is a bit of a challenge.
1: Well, once you get it, like once it's starting to wrap around, you know, you kind of tie it up for a little bit, and then it builds up the woody structure that it continues to climb from. So you would only have to do that maybe for a couple years.
3: What about sweet autumn?
0: Well,
3: clematis?
0: What they had done was they wrapped the pole.
1: What? Go ahead, Randy.
0: What they had done is they had wrapped this pole in fencing so that it does have something to grab to. Mm.
1: Oh, well, there you go.
2: Yeah,
1: that would work beautifully then.
2: Yeah, that should clean up that.
1: Yeah, of the ones we discussed, I'd definitely go with either the Kinsley's Ghost or the Major Wheeler Honeysuckles.
0: Mm-hmm. I'll have to look that one up. Yeah. Now, one plant, two plants, three plants around the base of the pole?
1: Ooh. I think you could just go with one.
2: Yeah, little dab will do you.
1: Yeah.
0: Yeah, because I'm going to have to cut these old vines off at the ground and then treat them to get rid of it, I do believe, because it's really aggressive.
1: Yeah. Well, Randy, we have to go to break. Thanks for your call. I hope that helped you.
0: Well, thank you very much.
1: You're welcome. You're listening to Let's Garden with Scott Berline. We'll be back in just a couple minutes.
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0: Welcome back. We're in our last segment here for Let's Garden with Scott Berline. And I'm here with Pat Greason from Natorp Nursery and Jordan Holtkamp from EHR. We've got Nancy on the line. Nancy, what's your question?
1: We've moved to a new house this spring and trying to work on the lawn. It's not in very good shape. And we found we have curly dock. And what's the best way to get rid of that?
0: Ooh, turf question.
2: That would probably be a specific herbicide. Is it? It's a broadleaf.
1: Yes. I've looked up, and it's got a long, big root. We're going to put topsoil down too, because we need to level the yard. If we put several inches, will that be enough?
2: Probably not. I would get rid of that weed. So if you go to your local garden center, they will be able to recommend a herbicide that's going to work for you, because with herbicides, they come in two forms. They're either going to kill, actually three forms. They are going to either kill everything, but there are also herbicides out there that will get rid of things with a wide leaf and leave the grass alone. But then there are also herbicides that will get rid of grassy weeds, including lawn grass, but leave the broadleaves alone. Tell the people that you have broadleaf weeds in your lawn and you want to get rid of that, and they will be able to recommend a chemical for you.
1: Because they have very, very large roots. Dug some of them up.
2: It'll kill roots and all.
1: The herbicide will kill that. Okay.
0: Yeah. But it might take a couple applications if that's a really established weed.
2: Mm-hmm.
1: Yes, that's what I saw. I think our house had been a field of yours, something that was just everything great. Okay. Mm-hmm. Well, we'll go try that. Thank you very much.
0: Thanks for your call. Well, fellas, we're wrapping up here. It's been really fun talking to you. Pat, you're at Natorp Nursery. You guys have great marketing material online.
2: Yes, we do. If you ever have any garden questions or want to see what's all new and what's happening out there, go to natorp.com. We answer questions all day long on there, and we update that website all the time with things that are happening.
0: Yeah, and Jordan, you also, even though you're a brokerage company, you're dealing specifically with professionals, and producers and buyers and so forth, but you have that CAST report, which we talked about that tour earlier, and that's informational even for a gardener.
3: Yeah, so it's a booklet that'll highlight all the new plants you'll be able to find next year and get excited about for next year's gardening season. So we could make that available digitally for you guys.
0: Yeah, and that's a couple weeks from now. You said you have that on. That's EHR.net.
3: EHRnet.com.
0: 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And for Pat, it's
2: Natorp.com.
0: Any other last plants you guys want to talk about before we run out of time?
3: Get out there and garden.
0: Get out
3: there. It's gardening season. June is perennial month.
0: Mm-hmm. Yeah.
3: So get out there and work with your perennials.
0: I want to bring up, one plant that you're supposed to like it, but I never have. It's Itea virginica. Summer sweet, I guess it is. Virginia sweet spire.
2: Yeah. Nobody knows about it.
0: Nobody knows about it. And then I grew it for years and I thought it was chlorotic. Mm-hmm. It was yellow. Mm-hmm. It always looked sickly. I cut it back hard, actually intending to kill it.
2: Uh-huh.
0: It came back. It looked better.
2: Uh-huh.
0: But I just went down to Asheville last weekend, Asheville, North Carolina, which is apparently sweet spire capital of the world, because it was planted everywhere, including at the North Carolina Arboretum. Their parking lot is filled with it. Mm-hmm. And then also that Sierra Nevada Brewing Company brew house there, which is magnificent, by the way, if you have a chance. Also in their parking lot. And I was somewhat surprised to see that it still looks yellow there. That is the color of the foliage. I don't think you ever get a rich, deep green out of that plant.
2: I've never seen a really good, solid green. So it does have a little bit lighter yellow foliage to it. I always recommend it in place of burning bush, because for fall color, it's just outstanding.
0: Fall color, and the flowers are good.
2: The flowers are really nice, very similar to wild cherry blossoms. They bloom in those racemes, those long, elongated flower stems. But it is a really good multi-stem plant, very good foundation plant. But don't expect a pure, solid dark it, green on it.
0: Yeah, it kind of, you know, it was a lesson to me that knowing what the plant is supposed to look like kind of guides you as to what to expect from it.
2: Yeah.
0: And the ones that I saw mostly down there were Fizzy Mizzy.
2: Nice short one.
0: Short one with really defined flower spikes. Mm-hmm. Really good fragrance. It was kind of nice to see and sort of changed my mind on this plant about how to use it. Maybe
2: Up on a plant.
0: Yeah.
2: There's always something that you're going to see something that you've been growing the wrong way or have had it in the wrong condition.
0: Right.
2: And every now and then you'll find something that, hey, I need to give that another try.
0: Yeah, and this would be like, use it where I want that chartreuse foliage. Guys, thank you so much for being here.
2: Thank you for having us.
0: Yeah, I want to thank Danny for making us sound good. All the listeners, especially those who called in. We'll see you next week. This is Let's Garden with Scott Berline. Gary Sullivan next.

0: voted.
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10: Overseas. I'm Pam Husso, Fox News. American forces have reportedly been hurt in Kuwait after an Iranian strike. Fox's Madeline Rivera has details.
11: Bloomberg reports at least five Americans were hurt after Iran launched a ballistic missile towards a Kuwaiti airbase earlier this week. The missile was intercepted by Kuwaiti forces, but falling debris reportedly hit the Ali al-Salem airbase. Per Bloomberg, two MQ-9 Reaper drones were also seriously damaged in the incident. Meantime, a White House official telling Fox President Trump will only make a deal that is good for America and satisfies his red lines. Iran can never possess a nuclear weapon. The president has maintained his key asks, which not only includes preventing Iran from obtaining a nuclear weapon, he also demanded unrestricted shipping traffic in the Strait of Hormuz.
10: War Secretary Pete Hegseth has warned that military action is still on the table if a deal can't be reached. President Trump is scrapping plans for a big overhaul at the Kennedy Center following a judge's ruling.
12: President Trump says he has no interest in overseeing a major renovation of the Kennedy Center unless he is free to bring the institution back physically, financially, and artistically. In a social media post, the president says his administration will now return control of the performing arts venue back to Congress. The move follows a ruling by a federal judge in D.C. ordering President Trump's name to be removed from the Kennedy Center's facade, finding the center's board did not have the authority to unilaterally change the name. The judge also put on hold plans to close the center for 2 years during renovations. At the White House, Jared Halpern, Fox News.
10: Another federal judge has temporarily halted a weaponization fund to compensate people who claim to be targets of political investigations. 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
16: At the Ohio State House, lawmakers discussing a new bill designed to help keep college students safe on campus.
17: The newly introduced House Bill 949 is also known as the Campus Self-Defense Act. And under this bill, it would allow all adults who are legally allowed to be on their campus grounds to possess a non-lethal self-defense tool, such as tasers or pepper spray. Under this proposal, all universities across the Buckeye State would also not be allowed to discipline any student for possessing or using those items in self-defense. The measure would further ban all the universities from imposing any storage restrictions on those items that could render them inaccessible to the student during the event of an actual emergency. Currently, universities across Ohio set their own weapons and safety policies. I'm Allison Wyant.
16: A man studying to be a crime fighter now stands accused of committing a crime.
18: A Cleveland police recruit is facing a felony charge. According to reports, Ashton Pugh stole a Yamaha four-wheeler last month after first having lured its owner to Cleveland. Pugh was taken into custody Thursday at the Justice Center on a charge of telecommunications fraud. I'm Carmen Angelo.
16: And a plea of not guilty was entered Thursday by 19-year-old Timothy Rubble, who was charged with trying to run down a referee following a flag football game at the Metro Parks Brookside Reservation earlier this month. The vehicle struck Brian Williams and caused a traumatic brain injury. Rubble is currently free on a $30,000 bond. Cuyahoga County Assistant Prosecutor Kristen Carcutt says she is not surprised by the low bond.
19: Given the nature of the charges, his family resources, his limited, he's 19, he has ties to the community and no criminal history, it's not surprising. You know, the purpose of bond is to ensure, you know, the safety of the public, but also the appearance of the defendant.
16: He is due back in court June 11th. I'm Brady Hopkins.
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0: Well, the weekend's upon us. Welcome aboard. You're at home with Gary Sullivan. 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All right, let's talk about your home projects, maintenance, repair, remodeling, cleaning up, whatever you're working on. Hopefully you got some great weather. I see a little stormy down in the southeast in different parts through the Carolinas, but we can certainly take your call. Our phone number is 800-823-8255. That's 800-823-8255, and there's a lot to talk about, that's for sure. And, you know, during the course of the week, I get exposed to issues not only at my house, but friends' houses and different things along those lines. And also like to review notes and calls that we've done in past shows. And one I've continued to try to harp on during the spring and then going into the summer is the things that we had problems with in the winter. And you may think, why do I want to talk about projects I had in the wintertime or problems I had? Because if you had problems maybe with high utility bills and you realize you didn't have the right amount of insulation or the ventilation was bad, probably not going to find somebody to get out there and do that right away when you're having really, really bad weather. So you put it off to spring and then you put it off to summer. You're like, I got no problems. But that problem didn't go anywhere. It's like a leaky basement or a wet crawl space. They don't fix themselves. So if you have questions on maybe insulation or ventilation, those are equally helpful in the summertime to get those projects done. You know, I don't know what your weather's been like. We have not had horribly hot weather. We've had some rain, and it's been cloudy, and it's been very seasonal. But we're going to have hot weather. You're going to have hot weather. Maybe you've already had some hot weather. And those utility bills will start climbing again. So if you had some issues and you did some grumbling, say, in wintertime, now's the time we want to correct those so we can take calls on that too. All right, and of course, summertime projects, which there's always plenty, decks and concrete and painting the house and all that good stuff. So let me give you the number, and then we're going to let Dan lead us off. It's 800-823-8255, and we'll talk about your home project. Dan, welcome.
1: Good morning, Gary. How you doing today?
0: Doing fine, thank you.
1: Good. Hey, I've got a. I'm going to refinish my deck, and it's got solid stain on it right now.
0: Uh-huh.
1: And there are some areas where the stain has gone down to the wood, even though I've redone it, you know, three or four times over the last 10 years.
0: Uh-huh.
1: So I'm just wondering what advice you would have to prep to get good adherence and all that kind of good stuff.
0: Do you remember if it was a solvent base or a water base, Dan?
1: It was water-based. I believe it was the Sherwin-Williams deck and dock product.
0: Yeah.
1: I think it was what I used.
0: Okay. I'll tell you, and it does take a little bit more loving care, I guess, when you're putting down a solid color stain. And then if you're putting down a solid color stain that's a latex, it's the yin and the yang. A latex solid color stain probably holds up to the sun better than any type of deck stain. It also is the worst penetrating product for a deck. So what's going on there, this wasn't new pressure treated wood or anything. This, you said you'd done this several times, correct?
1: Yeah, I mean, there were, over that course of time, there were a couple of boards that were replaced, you know, that were new, and I actually had some railing boards replaced last year that are fresh and haven't been stained yet, but
0: okay.
1: Most of it is, it's been on there a while.
0: Okay. It's still difficult. I mean, it penetrates, but it's difficult. So you said, do I have any other ideas? Yeah. So let's take, for instance, those new boards you have, okay? We, you know, we're going to let those age maybe a year, No, it doesn't have to age any longer than that. We want to get as much of that moisture out of that wood as we possibly can. But since we're using a solid color stain, and since it's a latex and not a solvent base where it penetrates a little bit better, what we're going to do is we're going to start out, even though the boards are, you know, within a year old, we want to use an oxygenated bleach cleaner. So just clean it. It's a powder mixed with water. Spray it on, mop it on, whatever. Get it on the surface. Let it sit 10, 15 minutes, and then scrub, agitate, rinse, let it dry out for a day or two, and you're ready to go.
1: That's on the fresh wood?
0: Yeah, yeah.
1: Okay.
0: Now,
1: once you
0: have it cleaned, you know, that'll keep, obviously, the dirt out and help with the penetration, but what I want you to do is take the next step. There's, in any store, you'll see the stain, you'll see the cleaner, and you'll see a product called Deck Brightener. I want you to use the Deck Brightener after you clean it. It's really, for you, not going to brighten new wood. But what it's going to do, it's going to open up the fibers inside that wood. Basically, what Deck Brightener is it's wood bleach. It's oxalic acid. So what it does is it opens up the fiber. It allows that wood to drink that stain, to pull that stain down into the fibers. You'll get a better bond. So that's the extra step I'd like to see you take. As far as the other boards that are peeling, obviously we got to remove any kind of peeling paint. And the best way to remove that is with a deck stripper. And not sanding, because think about this. If you sand that solid color stain off, which is kind of like paint, right? You burnish the surface of that wood. Burnish means you're even closing up the wood fibers even more so than a freshly cut piece of wood. So with the stripper on there, it'll lift that stain off, and you won't have to use the Deck Brightener because it too opens the pores of the wood as you're stripping off the solid color stain.
1: Okay. So is the stripper going to take off just the loose peeling, or do I got to take all of it off and go down to the wood?
0: Well,
1: I mean, there's a lot of the deck that's fine. It's just, you know, worn or faded, or whatever. But.
0: Well, yeah, and I'm not going to make it work too hard. I would take and, you know, strip off, use the stripper and do the, you know, a length of the board or half the length of the board. Work on the peeling paint. Now, the reason the can will tell you to remove it all. But think about, and the reason they are is if the old stuff peeled, what's preventing the rest of it from peeling? Well, nothing, but we don't know if it will, and it's a whole bunch of work. So what I would do is, because I'm lazy too, but I think really sometimes we have different woods that, you know, absorb more than others in terms of stain or water or stump. I'd scrape the loose paint off, okay, with like a big putty knife or something. And then if you wanted to, you know, do the rest of that board with a stripper, I'd minimize my use of stripper, but I'd get as much of the loose paint or possibly loose paint off as I could.
1: Okay. Okay. And so back to the fresh wood, brightener, scrub, and then what was the step after that you said?
0: So you clean it with a deck cleaner or oxygenated bleach. That's step one. Put it on, let sit, scrub, rinse. Then the next step is the deck brightener. And that's just that's kind of the same process, but it's opening the grain up even more.
1: Okay. And on the bulk of the deck, I mean, I was planning on power washing first, you know, to get off all the dirt and all that kind of stuff. I should do that, right?
0: You can. Be careful of how much pressure you're using. And it'll be interesting to see if any of that other paint comes off as you're doing that.
1: Yeah, I know some spots it will, because underneath it is not the old wood, but it's the old stain that's right. there. So it was like the new stain wasn't sticking to the old stain. And it right. could be at one point there was an oil-based or solvent-based stain on it, you know, before we bought the house.
0: Could but, be, yeah.
1: Okay, well, that gives me an idea of what I got ahead of me. I appreciate your time, and enjoy your show every weekend, bud.
0: Thank you, Dan. Good luck to you. Take care. Yeah, and that's one of the big trends, too, and I'm not so sure. Well, you know, it's a big project, and especially if you got that stain that's peeling all over and you got a big deck, and that's why we're seeing a big growth in composites and cap composite woods. All right, Scott Berloin, he's going to be joining us. We'll talk a little gardening with him, and then we'll be taking your calls. Let me give you the phone number. Danny's ready to take your call. It's 800-823-8255. You're at home with Gary Sullivan.
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0: All right, back at it we go. We're about 22 minutes after the top of the hour at home with Gary Sullivan, our segment with Scott Berline, our Let's Garden with Scott Berline. And Scott, how are you?
1: I'm good. How are you doing?
0: I'm doing fine, but I've never seen so much vegetation in all my life.
1: It's a jungle out there.
0: It is a jungle out there. I was last night, a beautiful, beautiful, beautiful evening last night, sitting out on the screen porch and looking out at the trees and stuff. And my wife even said, look how big these trees are. And it's like, I just want to get my lopping shear out there. I just want to clean things up, but it's not that bad. It's kind of nice looking.
1: Yeah, it's beautiful and lush, you know, and it is. We've had so much rain and the temperatures have stayed cool. So things are just growing really well.
0: Yeah.
1: You know, I haven't gone out and really looked at new growth to see what the trees have put on this year, but I think it's going to be a lot when I take a look at it.
0: It's going to be a whole bunch. I have, I think I told you this once, I have a smoke bush just outside my office.
1: Yeah.
0: And, you know, this thing, I don't know, it's maybe 6 foot tall. I kind of keep it a bush.
1: Uh-huh.
0: And right now, those runners, the new blooms, they just kind of created the little seed things,
1: yeah,
0: which are beautiful, I think.
1: Yeah.
0: Some people don't like those, I understand.
1: Yeah, that's a plant like people like or they don't like.
0: Yeah, I love it.
1: I do too.
0: I think it's beautiful. But those runners right now, I'll bet you they're 18 inches long.
1: Yeah. Yeah.
0: And so I got to get out there and do a little shaping here before it gets too out of control.
1: There you go.
0: But, and low hanging tree branches, especially on trees that are probably less than 10 years old.
1: Yeah.
0: I guess we got to clean those up too.
1: Well, you don't have to, but if you want to walk under them.
0: Yeah, exactly. Or mow the grass there.
1: Yeah, or mow the grass. Yeah, you can, you know, when a tree gets to a size where branches are, for you know, if the branches are still close to the tree, you don't want to really get in there and cut them out.
0: Right.
1: Just, you know, mulch the area around it. And right. But you know, as the top gets fuller and taller, yeah, you can start taking out those lower branches. It's called limbing up.
0: Yep.
1: To give yourself some room, get some light underneath. I do that a lot just to keep my perennials happy that are
0: right.
1: Gradually becoming full shade residents.
0: I'm trying to think. I think it was last weekend. No, it was the weekend before. It's probably been 10 to 14 days. We planted annuals. Maybe it was Mother's Day. Maybe right after Mother's Day.
1: Okay.
0: After Mother's Day. And I've never seen annuals take bite so fast.
1: Yeah.
0: Yeah. I mean, we timed it perfectly. I mean, it's 75 degrees and it's raining every other day. So hooray.
1: Yeah. Same thing at the zoo. We've put almost all our annuals out now.
0: Mm-hmm.
1: And they were nice coming into the zoo. But once they hit the ground, man, they hit the ground running. And
0: Oh my gosh, yeah.
1: Really putting on shape and body and form. You know, it's really kind of cool.
0: Yeah. Yeah.
1: Yeah.
0: It's always amazing to me. You know, we're always talking about fertilizing our lawn and mm-hmm. fertilizing this and fertilizing that. And I'm looking, I'm going like, I don't know if I've ever fertilized my trees and those things are growing like crazy.
1: Well, that's a good indicator that you don't need to.
0: Yeah.
1: Know? Yeah. If they started looking off, the color was wrong, the leaves are too small, mm-hmm. Then you start looking at it and you start thinking, well, what's going on here? But before you fertilize, you know, if that's going on, bring an arborist in because it might not be a fertility issue. It could be something right. different.
0: Yeah. And I don't know. This is a layman's answer to it.
1: Mm-hmm.
0: If you're fertilizing the lawn, are the trees kind of enjoying some of that fertilizer too?
1: Well, they're getting the fertilizer. Whether they're enjoying it or not is a different question.
0: Oh, okay.
1: Yeah. Trees don't like nearly the same level of fertility that turf requires, or at least a turf that is PGA style, you know, really
0: right.
1: kept growing.
0: Right.
1: So yeah, if you can back off the fertilizer for your turf, that's great.
0: Uh-huh.
1: If you still want to fertilize your turf, maybe make the mulching around your tree.
0: I gotta make it bigger.
1: Yeah. Make it larger.
0: Yeah. Yep, I got to make it a little larger. Well, it's a good year to have a gardening show like yours. And when you say, let's garden with yeah. Scott Berline, you can say, look what I did for you.
1: Yeah, yeah.
0: Take credit when credit's ready.
1: Well, I'll do it. Sure.
0: Scott, you got a website people can check out for some information or a podcast?
1: Yeah, the podcast is available. All the past shows at just look for Let's Garden with Scott Berline.
0: Very good. Yeah. Thanks for joining us. Appreciate it.
1: Thanks, Gary.
0: All right. Take care. Mm-hmm. All right. 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So grab a line. It's 800-823-8255. 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

0: All right, back at it we go at home with Gary Sullivan. 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I do want to remind you also, the spring sale for the gutter brush, that's going till June 1st. 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And if you want to, you know, as we talk about good weather and take a look around the house and stuff, get a ladder if you can. If you're capable of, you know, secure enough to get up there and take a look, especially in your lower gutters, make sure they're clean. If you have some sort of gutter blocking mechanism there, make sure it's in good repair. Make sure it's doing its job. And if not, if you're interested, go to the website. It's gutterbrush.com. Take a look at it. Very, very easy to install because you simply slide it in. And if you have mulch around your house and you have the gutters, again, if you've had a lot of rain or if you have a heavy shower, pay attention to the mulch. You'll be able to see if it's been washed away or not. Could be a sign that that gutter is clogged. Maybe it's leaking if you have seams. Check that out. Check that out. Sam, welcome.
1: Good morning, Gary. I hope you're doing well today.
0: Doing fine. Thank you.
1: Great. Listen, last week you gave me wonderful advice about a product called Odor Exit, I believe it is.
0: Uh-huh.
1: For some animal urine. Smell. And
0: right.
1: Yeah, okay. Well, that took care of it right away. I mean, I'm impressed.
0: Super.
1: Now, my next question.
0: Okay.
1: Well, yeah, thank you. Mm-hmm. My next question is the same property that I've moved into. I took a walk into the backyard, and I thought that they had removed a tree.
0: Yes.
1: Well, and it's not. It is a major ant colony. And I'm afraid they'll be spreading to the house. And, I mean, this thing is massive. Any thoughts on it? They're not little bitty ants. They're kind of medium-sized.
0: Yeah, that's what I was going to ask you. So so they did remove the tree, correct? Or not?
1: I have no idea. I thought it was a tree removal, but it looks like it's just a massive colony. I live on the edge of Mount Airy.
0: Uh-huh. So, okay, so you didn't remove the tree. You either have a stump where there's a colony of ants or it is a colony of ants, period. Correct?
1: Yeah, I think it's just a colony of ants.
0: Okay. So there's a lot of different species of ants, but the two that we see most of are sweet ants, which are the small ants, the sidewalk ants, I'll call them sometimes. The other is the carpenter ant, which is bigger, a little more ominous, usually black in color. And they too have colonies out in, outside of your home, but they find their way inside the home, and that particular ant can set up satellite colonies inside your home.
1: Right.
0: And they like
1: now,
0: damp
1: these
0: wood.
1: Are not, they're not big ants. They're not carpenter-sized ants that you would see in the house and kind of panic.
0: Mm-hmm.
1: They're about like midway.
0: Okay.
1: That helps at all.
0: So what are you, where are you seeing these ants presently?
1: Presently, I see them right in the center. The backyard measures about, 30 feet by 40 feet. And they're right in the center on this huge, like a mound almost.
0: Okay. And they haven't got in the house or anything along those lines, right?
1: Not to my knowledge. So the question is, do I just leave them alone?
0: Well, you can, but well, let's talk about it a little bit here. Are you seeing any active trails where the ants are leaving that colony or that nest and moving? A lot of times ants will tell you exactly where they're at and where they're going and what they're bringing back to the colony.
1: I have not noticed any trails, but
0: Okay.
1: I honestly, it was kind of out of a science fiction movie. I didn't want to get close enough to it to start, seeing if they have trails leading.
0: Well, there's a couple things you can do. I mean, firstly, if they're not really hurting anything and they're away, what I would do is probably put some barrier spray or insecticidal powder around the house to keep them out of the house. You can also put up, without really knowing exactly what kind of ants there are, you can also put different baits around the colony where they will take the bait back to the queen. The queen rules the roost, the rest are workers. And in
1: Imagine
0: order to
1: that.
0: eliminate the problem, you have to eliminate the queen. In a way, just kind of visualize you have this house of ants with warriors in it, and you have the king living in it, or the queen in this case, and you're going to build a fence around your house, and then you're going to put some bait to bring it back to the queen. All right. So
1: Gotcha.
0: there's different powders that you can use. I know Taro makes an ant powder that you can literally comes in a bag with a little sprinkling head on it, where you can just do a perimeter around the house with that ant insecticide. That'll create a barrier. That'll put the fence around the house. That would be what I would start with. And then if you want to take some ant traps, that can be used outside or inside. They're usually in a little plastic disc. Or you can use all you could use the insecticide if you want to, but I think you'd be probably accomplish a little bit more with the bait for the outside around the colony and then barrier around the house. Now, I will tell you, and I've had this problem personally, the colony's really big. I ended up having a pest control company literally come and continue to change the different baits, and they did the barrier thing, but they were still kind of getting in the house. I mean, if there's a lot of them, in fact, a guy told me, he goes, "That's the biggest ant colony I've ever seen in my life." But we eventually knocked them out.
1: Got you.
0: But I would use the Taro dust around the perimeter of the house, and then get some maybe rescue ant traps or baits around the colony.
1: Okay. Let me ask you the spelling on the tear. Is it Terrell?
0: Yeah, it's
1: Like,
0: Terro,
1: oh, okay.
0: Terro.
1: Gotcha. Well, I'm going to give that a try,
0: Very
1: and
0: good.
1: I know that you've got your weekly show. If I catch a couple and take their photos and send them to you, of course I can do that on the internet also now, give you better an idea of what species that is. Because yeah, it's kind of right out of the Outer Limits type show.
0: And I, if I, when I run into things and I don't know what type of species it is, a lot of time I'll call a pest control place, tell them the problem I got, and tell them I want to send, a picture of the ant so it can be identified. That's another option for you too.
1: Great. Well, listen, you are a wealth of information and patience,
0: Very
1: and I
0: good.
1: enjoy your show every week.
0: Thank you, Sam. Take care. Bye bye. Yeah, one of the interesting things this past week, I've had a couple of friends and different issues with ants. All of a sudden, out of nowhere, it's been a very, I'm not going to say an ant-free period of time for us in the Midwest, but with a little bit of heat, a little bit of coolness, a little bit of rain, a lot of rain, carpenter ants started showing up. And remember, carpenter ants outside, they love to live in damp wood, damp, soft wood. A lot of times, carpenter ants find their way in their home through your chimney, of all places. We're talking about putting a barrier down on the ground. But, if you got a big old tree and it's got some dead branches and it's hanging over the roof, number one, that's a potential hazard for your house, right? Sure. Storms, you ain't kidding. But if some of those branches are dead and they're rotting and they're wet, it's a perfect place for a carpenter ant colony. And they literally get on your roof. They fall off. They get on your roof. They come down your chimney. And a carpenter ant, unlike a sweet ant, will build additional colonies, nurseries inside your home, usually in an area where it's a little damp, a.k.a. basement.

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0: All right, back at it we go, at home with Gary Sullivan. Another weekend, another opportunity to talk a little bit about your home projects. Feel free to join us. Our got a couple spots for you. It's 800-823-8255. Jerry, welcome.
1: Oh, hi, Gary. I have a question for you about sealing a patio using just a roller, no spray. Mm-hmm. I was wondering if you have a recommendation on such a product.
0: Well, when you say a roller, you're talking about like a paint roller? Is that?
1: Yes.
0: Okay. When you say a recommendation, I mean, a paint roller is a paint roller outside of the thickness of the fibers.
1: Yes, I was referring more to the product, the sealing product.
0: Oh, okay. All right. Good, good, good. So tell me about the concrete. Is it old concrete? Is it stamped concrete? Is it just regular concrete?
1: It's less than a year old, and it has a swirl finish.

0: Okay. Do you know if they used a Cure and Seal product when they installed that?
1: No, it hasn't been sealed.
0: So nothing was put on it when they.
1: Yes, it was kind of late in the year, and with the
0: Okay.
1: weather, I wasn't able to seal
0: Okay.
1: it in
0: Well,
1: the fall.
0: super. So A, you're ready to go. You can go ahead and seal it. Number two is I would use a breathable sealant. So when you say sealant and then you say breathable, it's like, well, that can't exist. And you're right. I mean, really what you're doing is you're putting on a weather resistant concrete fortifier, but it's called a sealer. It's a siloxane sealer. Siloxane is a tripolymer silicon molecule or particle. I don't know exactly, but it makes the sealer breathable. That's what I'm trying to say. It's kind of like putting on a liquid coat of Gore-Tex. It minimizes, it
1: Okay.
0: doesn't eliminate, but minimizes the amount of water penetration into the concrete. And then, of course, we know that concrete is sitting on Mother Earth, so it allows that moisture to breathe through the concrete and through the quote sealer and exhaust into the atmosphere. So a siloxane sealer is exactly what you want, perfect for driveways, stoops, patios, sidewalks that are in areas where you go through freeze thaw cycles. And it's very the viscosity is like water. I mean, it's very thin, which is the next step when you were talking about a roller. One of the things for application on this, which can make it really fast, if you try to put that on with a roller, you're going to be there. I mean, you're going to be dipping that roller a bunch of times. So they have not insecticidal tank sprayers. They have them for sealers. They make them in like a 1 gallon and a 3 gallon. Just get the 1 gallon plastic pump sprayer. They're inexpensive, and you're going to clean that. I know it's only a year old, but and you're not going to have to knock yourself out, but get any dust, pollen, gunk off that surface first, even if it's just a hose and a street broom with some soap and water. Allow it to dry for, day, 2 days. And then take that sealer, put it in the pump sprayer, and you're misting it just to wet or moisten the concrete. You know, like when you have a little drizzle and you watch the color of the concrete change colors. That's the consistency you want to apply the sealer, and you do not, under any circumstance, want that sealer to puddle. So, having a roller handy. And just use it in cases you put too much on there and it puddles, you can go ahead and just, maybe have an extra set of hands or do it yourself and just roll that area out. Just don't let it puddle. You're just misting it. And it's a one coat process and lasts for, I'd say 3 to 5 years on a horizontal surface.
1: Is that a solvent polymer or a sealer or
0: That is a
1: a
0: solvent sealer.
1: laser?
0: Yes, that is a solvent base. Better penetration is, you may have heard me talk about before with the first caller today talking about solid color stains. You'll get better penetration with a solvent. Some of those are being, unable to be sold in some states, but I would try and get that if you could.
1: And
0: And it's
1: that
0: a
1: is a
0: penetrant.
1: Loctane.
0: Siloxane, yes, sir.
1: Okay. And one final question that I have. I've heard that you shouldn't put sealer into the expansion joints. Would you just try to spray near it, or do you
0: I would just
1: actually need
0: spray
1: to
0: right
1: cover the
0: over it.
1: joint?
0: The only thing they're telling you that for is it's kind of like a guttering system, right? I mean, so it's prone to allowing that sealer to puddle. So
1: Oh,
0: again,
1: I see.
0: maybe if you have a paintbrush there and you just swipe it over it, don't let it puddle, you'll be fine.
1: Sounds good. Thank you very much for your advice, Gary.
0: You're quite
1: Appreciate your help.
0: welcome. Thanks, Jerry. Bye-bye. All right, let's go to Mike. Mike, welcome.
2: Hello. Hi, Gary. How are you?
0: Doing fine. Thank you.
2: That's great. Gary, I have a dehumidify or question. We bought a cottage, and it has two separate crawl spaces underneath there. Now, I had it encapsulated. I have a dehumidifier, which is plenty big enough to handle the entire area underneath there, both spaces. But there's, say, a 20-inch wide crawl, like a way to access from one crawl space to the other. Mm-hmm. And so I know if I just run a dehumidifier in the one area, eventually it'll dry out the other area.
0: Sure.
2: But they also sell like an automatic or an electromechanical damper where you can have ductwork, both a supply and return, and put that into the untreated area or where the dehumidifier is not located. And you can cycle between the two different areas.
0: Yeah, that'd be
2: dehumidify
0: helpful.
2: Both of them. Yep.
0: That'd be helpful.
2: So I've been told that I don't have to run like the return in there. I only need to run one of the ductwork in there. So would it be better to push the dry air into that untreated area, or is it better to draw out?
0: I would say draw out and dehumidify it. You know, if you draw it out and then pull it towards the other area where the dehumidifier is, you're basically wringing out that air rather than allow. I'm surprised you wouldn't do both, to be honest with you. I would say the advantage there, best to you, Mike, would be to pull the air towards the dehumidifier, dehumidify that, and go from there. If you have another question regarding your crawl space, we'll have to get you on the other side of the hour as we continue. You're at home with Gary Sullivan.

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1: Saturday, May 30th, it's Bare Knuckle Fighting Championship. 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
6: I'm Paul Stevens, Fox News. President Trump still looking to make a final determination, quote unquote, on that proposed ceasefire extension with Iran.
7: It does remain unclear at the moment whether Iran has indeed agreed to the president's key asks, and that includes Iran's commitment to never obtain a nuclear weapon. President Trump also demanded unrestricted shipping traffic in the Strait of Hormuz and the removal of mines in the waterway. And regarding Iran's highly enriched uranium, the president says the stockpile will be unearthed by the United States, which it is agreed is the only country, along with China, with the mechanical capability of doing so in close coordination and conjunction with the Islamic Republic of Iran, plus the International Atomic Energy Agency, and destroyed.
6: And that's Fox's Madeline Rivera in D.C., Iran's parliament speaker, in a posting on X, writing, quote, "We do not gain concessions through talks, but through missiles," unquote. Both sides would be required to discuss the destruction of Iran's enriched nuclear uranium within the 60-day ceasefire. Two federal judges, meantime, blocking President Trump in two different situations.
8: A federal judge ruled that the administration cannot move any money for the time being into the $1.8 billion weaponization fund, which is meant to pay out people who think they have been victimized by the federal government. Then a separate federal judge ruled that President Trump's name has to come off the Trump Kennedy Center, and the administration cannot move forward with planned renovations that would close the center for 2 years. And that is too much for the president. In a very long post, he concludes with this: "I have instructed the Department of Commerce to make all necessary arrangements with Congress to allow a full and complete transfer of this institution, giving them the responsibility for its operation, maintenance, and management."
6: And that is Fox's Peter Doocy at the White House. 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
21: At the Ohio State House, lawmakers discussing a new bill designed to help keep college students safe on campus.
22: The newly introduced House Bill 949 is also known as the Campus Self-Defense Act. And under this bill, it would allow all adults who are legally allowed to be on their campus grounds to possess a non-lethal self-defense tool such as tasers or pepper spray. Under this proposal, all universities across the Buckeye State would also not be allowed to discipline any student for possessing or using those items in self-defense. The measure would further ban all the universities from imposing any storage restrictions on those items that could render them inaccessible to the student during the event of an actual emergency. Currently, universities across Ohio set their own weapons and safety policies. I'm Allison Wyant.
21: A man studying to be a crime fighter now stands accused of committing a crime.
23: A Cleveland police recruit is facing a felony charge. According to reports, Ashton Pugh stole a Yamaha four-wheeler last month after first having lured its owner to Cleveland. Pugh was taken into custody Thursday at the Justice Center on a charge of telecommunications fraud. I'm Carmen Angelo.
21: And a plea of not guilty was entered Thursday by 19-year-old Timothy Rubble, who was charged with trying to run down a referee following a flag football game at the Metro Parks Brookside Reservation earlier this month. The vehicle struck Brian Williams and caused a traumatic brain injury. Rubble is currently free on a $30,000 bond. Cuyahoga County Assistant Prosecutor Kristen Carcutt says she is not surprised by the low bond.
24: Given the nature of the charges, his family resources, his limited, he's 19, he has ties to the community and no criminal history, it's not surprising. You know, the purpose of bond is to ensure, you know, the safety of the public, but also the appearance of the defendant.
21: He is due back in court June 11th. I'm Brady Hopkins.
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0: All right, the weekend's upon us. Welcome. You're at home with Gary Sullivan. 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And boy, I'll tell you what, we've had some heavy spring rains in different parts of the country. 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Line's open for you. Go ahead and grab one, and let's go to Richard. Richard, welcome.
1: Hey, Gary. Good talking to you.
0: Thank you.
1: Came home from work last night. Literally, my wife was on the bed jumping up and down. I thought, yeah, I'm coming through the window seal. It looks like I didn't find a trail like you talked about.
0: Outside.
1: They actually were coming. Outside, they were coming through like the weep holes and some holes like in between the brick and the mortar.
0: Mm-hmm.
1: And yeah, so they made their way into the house through like a little opening inside the house and through a little, I had to seal that up, but they were coming through the window frame. Mm-hmm. And also too, she thought that they were also coming maybe through the vent. So I'm thinking they're in between the walls.
0: They could be, but you remember a little bit ago we had a call on ants, and I was saying nothing happens till you get to queen, right?
1: Right.
0: Every other ant is destined for a livelihood of looking for water and food and bringing it back to the colony. That's what male ants do. That's all they do. And we got to get to the queen. So in your case, what I would do is I would use bait inside the house. The only weird thing about using bait inside the house, it's very, very safe. Safe for pets, safe for kids. They come in a little plastic disc. Rescue has one. I just put a couple out yesterday, in fact. And it had the rescue baits are different than everybody else. Ants are unbelievable creatures. They change their diet depending on temperature and moisture. In other words, carbohydrates and proteins. And this bait has both in there. A lot of them don't. So a lot of times when you say, oh, that didn't work, it was because one of two things, that colony was too big or it didn't have, it had a protein or a carbohydrate, didn't have both. So what you'll do is you'll put them, like if it's a window, say in the bathroom, and you start seeing ants there all the time, a little trail of them, you just put this little container, it's like looks like a hockey puck, in that area. They get the bait. They tell all their friends there's a wonderful dinner in this house. So the first 3 days, you're probably going to see more ants than you have right now. And they'll be bringing that bait back to the queen. When you kill the queen, you'll eventually annihilate the colony.
1: Now, does this work, Gary, also with carpenter ants? I mean, these ants were nice-sized ants, and they had little wings on them, and we identified them as carpenter ants.
0: They will not work as carpenter ants. And I was going with the sweet ants, the small sidewalk ants. If it's a carpenter ant, it's almost exactly what we were talking about with the other person. And I've chased carpenter ants. So in the ants that I was talking about, they have a colony or two colonies or three colonies outside. They have queens, and you have to get the queen. On a carpenter ant, you got to eliminate the population, and you got to get rid of the queen. And they love to live in wet wood, soft wood, a dead tree branch. So what I would do is I would create a barrier around the house. So you go out about a foot or two from the foundation with an insecticidal powder for ants. You can use liquid too. The powder seems to last a little longer. You might have to redo it maybe every 4 to 6 weeks. And you put a barrier around your house. So, you know, they're also one of the ants that can make satellite colonies inside the house. So they're different than the other ones. But if we get a barrier, stop the flow of ants from coming inside. And then you're going to have to, and there are some carpenter ant bait stations also in case they get inside the house. But you won't see an increase in the population. So what I'm saying is there's two steps. Put a barrier on the outside, maybe carpenter ant bait stations outside too to get that bait to the queen. I wouldn't mess with the inside too much because once you cut off the supply of ants coming in, the other ones are just going to die off.
1: So do you think it's a possibility that they could be a colony inside the house? Maybe.
0: Yeah, it'd be small. It'd be more of a nursery. Yeah, it'd be a small colony.
1: An exterminator is overkill. We could just do it.
0: No, I mean, sometimes, to be honest with you, an exterminator will come and they will spray around the trees. They will spray around the landscaping bed. They will spray the foundation. They will simply cut off the supply of ants and they'll die off. They'll just create a, you know, and they got the advantage of having some more powerful insecticides than you can buy at the hardware store. I mean, if you get a pest control company out there to spray around that whole perimeter and for carpenter bees and stuff or carpenter ants, I would say within 3 days you won't see another carpenter ant. But they come in places.
1: Yeah, they were coming in, and I was getting them with Raid, and I was shooting them down that way and was killing them instantly. But I want something to take them to their colony and kill them that way.
0: Right, you got to get them to. Really, really create, you know, I'm always talking about pest and wildlife to change the environment. You put a barrier spray or a barrier powder around that house, you will have eliminated or changed the environment. Now, there's some, like I said, I've chased carpenter ants before. I had one. I've worked on them all summer in the actual colony. Was half inside and half outside. It was underneath a wood threshold of the back door. And I kept following them, and I'd saw, what's this activity on there? I literally took up a wood threshold, and there was a whole colony. I mean, there was a bunch of ants. I don't know if it was a colony. It was a bunch of ants there. And that's how I lived. Right. But sometimes a dead branch, I was talking about, a dead branch hanging over your roof, never a good idea. For storms and things like that. But if it's a dead branch, there could be carpenter ants living in that branch and fall down your chimney and get into your house. So, you know, the barrier's a great plan because they'll spray around the trees. It won't allow them to go up the trees. They'll spray around the house. It'll prevent them from getting in the house. I'd try the powder myself and see where you're at and try it again if you want. And if you can't stop them, get a pest control company out there.
1: You know, we had a pest control company come out because we got issues with some brown recluse. Mm. And my wife is catching them with traps we've got set around. She'll catch them all the time. Now, they dried up over the winter, but they're starting to show their ugly head now. Mm. We had a guy come out, and he says, now, we can spend, you know, you can spend several thousands of dollars for us to come out here and, you know, try to get rid of them, but you're never going to 100% get rid of them.
0: Well, it's nature. It's like trying to get rid of mold. There's mold spores in everybody's house. There's organic material in everybody's house. All you got to do is add a high influx of moisture, and guess what you got? So, yeah, one of the things I would mention for people, you know, especially if you got members of the household that just aren't that fond of, you know, spiders and ants and everything, a lot of pest control companies have quarterly services. And, you know, that is a great way of prevention because then if you see something you don't like, the service call is free. The invasion of those insects is not extreme because you're treating it four times a year.
1: Right.
0: So
1: do you have one brand that you recommend for the brown recluse? Do you have one particular spray that you would recommend?
0: I do not. Well, let's see. There's one that Wet and Forget has. It's great. It's called Miss Muffet's Revenge. It is a, a spider barrier type thing. I have used it a few times, and it wasn't for brown recluse. I think that does brown recluse too, and that would be one I'd recommend.
1: I found that those are stubborn. Those spiders are stubborn because they don't eat much.
0: And so. Yeah,
1: okay.
0: I got Rescue makes a spider trap, and Wet and Forget makes that Miss Muffet's Revenge. I've not used the trap. I have used Miss Muffet's Revenge.
1: Okay. Thank you, brother.
0: All right. Take care. Thank you much. Take a little break and come back and get a couple more questions answered. Debbie, you'll lead off. We got Terry and many more. So if you get a chance, grab a line. You're at home with Gary Sullivan.
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0: We have. Thanks for joining me. And if you'd like to join us, you can dial us up. Happy to talk about your home project. And let's go to Debbie. Debbie, welcome.
9: EHR.
10: Hi, Gary.
0: Yes.
10: I learned so much from your program. Thank you for that.
0: Thank you.
10: I have a fence, a pre-treated fence and we have been having trouble with the same peeling. Mm-hmm. It's pre-treated wood, and I wanted to get your recommendation on a stain that we can use. It covers the whole wood, nothing transparent or whatever.
0: Okay. So you have pressure-treated wood on this fence? Is that what it is?
10: Yes.
0: Okay.
10: Yes, that's what it is.
0: Okay. So pressure-treated wood, and to stain that, and you say you do not want it semi-transparent?
10: No, we have it covering. It's a complete cover stain.
0: So it's a solid color stain?
10: Yes.
0: Okay. And have you done this already, or are you getting ready to do this?
10: We have stained it, and then maybe a year later, it starts to peel.
0: Okay.
10: And we've heard others who have used the stain, and they've had the same trouble. So
0: yeah.
10: I wonder who's, what's your thoughts?
0: My thoughts are it's probably not the stain, even though other people have had the problem. If you could tell me, the solid color stain, is it a water-based solid color stain, or is it a solvent-based solid color stain?
10: Let me check.
9: What is it? Tell me what it is.
0: It makes a big difference, too.
11: Yes, it's fair. B-E-H-R.
10: It's a water-based.
0: It's a water-based. Okay, it's a water-based stain. It's a solid stain. And how old is that pressure-treated wood or that fence?
10: Probably, it's not old. It's probably like 5 years old, the fence.
0: Oh, okay.
10: It's about 8 years old.
0: Okay. And how long did that stain stay on there before it started peeling?
10: It started peeling probably a little bit a year, and then, it's one of those where you try to scrape it off and then restain it, and it still, starts to peel.
0: Well, what's going on, and I'm gonna talk to you about your issue, but also generalize too. For pressure-treated wood, the original coat of stain shouldn't be applied till it's at least a year old. Maybe it was, maybe it wasn't. So I throw that out there for everybody else.
10: Okay.
0: And then the other issue is, and we had the call, the first or second call today was exactly like this, only it was on a deck.
10: Okay. I just tuned in right when you were mentioning it. I missed it.
0: So any kind of stain, water-based stains have a difficult time penetrating into pressure-treated wood. It just does. A solvent base goes into pressure-treated wood better than a water-based paint or a water-based stain. A water-based stain lasts longer when it's fighting the sun. It doesn't fade or break down as fast, but it doesn't penetrate as deep. So peeling is an issue sometimes. So what do you do for it not to be an issue? First thing you do is make sure the pressure-treated wood is at least a year old before you put your first coat of stain on. The second time is when you're recoating, let's say it does peel, or let's say you replace a couple boards. You have to get as much of the old stain off, especially get all the peeling stain for sure off. And when you get it down, whether you pressure wash it and blow more stain off, because if some peeled, it's possible all could peel. Sometimes maybe no more peels. I don't know what's going to happen there. But if you get off all the loose stain and then you would clean the wood with a oxygenated bleach cleaner, and here's the magic solution after that, you're going to put on what they call a deck brightener. And a deck brightener is an oxalic acid which opens up the pores of the wood and allows the new stain to bite into the wood. So we're going to be out of time, and I'm not going to be able to come back to you, Debbie, so let me recap real quick. 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All right, At Home with Gary Sullivan.
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0: And what do you think of a company that had their paint strippers have been used on the Eiffel Tower, Brooklyn Bridge, U.S. Capitol Dome, the Hollywood sign, the Sydney Harbor Bridge? Listen, if it can do that for those structures, they can probably take care of Grandma's table. Joining me now is Adam Smith. He is with DuMont Global. And Adam, welcome again to At Home with Gary Sullivan. How you doing?
10: Fantastic. It's always great to be with
0: you. Yeah, you're breaking up a little bit, Adam, but we'll see how it goes.
10: All right, great.
0: There you go. You sound wonderful. You sound wonderful. It's all fine. Right. So tell me a little bit about DuMont Global. I know you guys have been doing this and in this business for a while. Oops.
10: Early 1980s.
0: Danny, maybe you can dial him back, and we'll see if we can get him on.
11: Yeah, I'll try again, see if we can get a clearer line.
0: Yeah, for some reason. You've heard me talk about their paint strippers over the years, and they have been, I think, in business probably for about 40 years, maybe a little bit longer than that. But I just kind of gave you the resume of the different structures around the world that they have used for paint and coating removals. You back, Adam? Oops. Sorry about this, folks. All right, Adam, you there?
10: I'm here. Is this better?
0: That's much better. That's much better.
10: Oh, fantastic.
0: All right. Sorry about
10: that.
0: Great
10: to be back again.
0: All right. So I was just talking about the structures that, your paint strippers have been used on. And I guess been in business for a long time, 40 years plus?
10: Yeah, 40 years plus. You know, what I was trying to say before is we've always been a water-based paint removal company. We never used harsh chemicals like NMP, methylene chloride, any of the harsh stuff. So is changes in the paint chemistry came along. Our first product, Peel Away, was designed to go after the really old paint, lead-based paints, acrylic, oil-based, and things like that. Many, many, many multiple layers of paint. And then as time went on, the water-based paints started to hit the market, and people needed to start to remove those. So we came out with our Smart Strip Advance, which is designed for your modern, everyday water-based latex paint, stains, varnishes. And then, as more complex coatings came out, we designed Smart Strip Pro. And Smart Strip Pro does everything Smart Strip Advance does, but it'll also remove dual-part epoxies, powder coatings, and things like that, all with a water-based vapor-type formula.
0: You just got to use the right one, right?
10: Exactly. So, and you've heard me talk about this before. We have a test kit that's available. Mm-hmm. If you're not sure, it's best to test because you want the results the first time. And again, if you built your home in 1995 and you wanted to strip your cabinets, more than likely Smart Strip Advance, your Smart Strip Pro is going to be the perfect product for you. However, you pick up that dresser or desk on the side of the road.
0: Right. You don't know what's
10: under. Don't know what's under there. Right. That is when you want to test. Again, if you don't know, test, then you pick the right product, and you're going to have a much, much better experience.
0: Yeah, for sure. Hey, we've had a couple of conversations today about solid color stain and water-based that's tough to stick to pressure-treated wood, and it's peeling. I've had two calls already today. Can we use the DuMont Global products for that?
10: You should be able to use those without any. If it's a water-based stain, it should be fine.
0: Yeah, that's what I'm thinking.
10: And if it's I would think if the paint is failing or the stain is failing, it may be a prep issue.
0: It is. It's definitely a prep issue. I always tell people to use a little oxalic acid, open up those wood pores. And it usually just fails in a different spot here and there. But, you know, rather than getting in there and sanding and burnishing that wood, I was thinking of the Smart Strip products might be perfect.
10: Yeah. Sure, absolutely. Yeah, definitely give it a try. I'm sure it'll work for you.
0: Yeah.
10: You know, paint prep is, you know, surface preparation is the most important thing in paint.
0: Right.
10: And
0: no
10: you know, a good contractor or a good homeowner take the extra time and try to do it right.
0: Yeah. So before we get into seeing if there's anything new, what is the way to effectively use your products? I mean, you know, they're water-based, they're very safe, they're very environmentally friendly. It's a process, correct?
10: It is. And so we have we do things a little bit differently. We have three different paint removers because not all paint removal projects are the same. Mm-hmm. Okay. And again, going back to testifying it, which is the proper one for you, is going to give you the best result. We also encourage people to use what we have our performance paper to put over the product. We don't recommend plastic because plastic can heat up, it can sag, it's messy. But the typical application is you're going to apply our product onto the surface, cover it with the paper, come back in 15, 20 minutes and do a little test scrape.
0: Okay.
10: And in some cases, if it's only a few layers of paint or stain or varnish, you're going to be right down to the wood. So now you know how long it's going to take you to do the job. If it doesn't come off in that short period of time, give it an hour. Come back and check. In most cases, if it's just a few layers, it's going to be fairly quick. Like you mentioned, the Eiffel Tower, there's countless layers of paint on that. And, you know, that is actually, we actually have that dwell almost 24 hours.
0: Oh, yeah, but that's not bad.
10: Because there's, to get all those layers off. And the neat thing with the peel away product, the reason we call it peel away is all of that material will stick to the peel away. So the reason we call it peel away is literally when you pull the paper off the wall or the table or whatever, it comes with it, literally peels away. And then it encapsulates all that bad stuff in there. So it helps eliminate lead-borne dust and things like that. And so with all of our products, apply, add the paper, test, then have a fantastic result when you're done. That's our goal, is to be complete satisfaction.
0: So how many coats of paint can it peel away?
10: Well, okay, it's when you say that. Peel away will remove up to 30 coats of paint.
0: Wow.
10: Okay. Smart Strip Advanced, our more your DIY one, can do up to about 15 coats.
0: Is that right?
10: And then, and Peel Away will do, not Peel Away, I'm sorry, Smart Strip Pro will do upwards of 20 layers. And I have a great demo that I do with it. Shows like that. I'll take a powder coated can, like one of those tumblers, and put Pro on there. And then all day I just kind of peel it back. The show goes right down to that stainless steel. It's as simple as that. It stays on the paper. So cleanup is always fairly easy with our products.
0: Well, I'll tell you, it's I was down at Charlotte, and they have a wonderful Ace store, and your products were all over it.
10: Good.
0: Yeah, and Blackhawk Hardware, and one of my favorite hardware stores. There's a couple of them: Hartville Hardware up in Akron, Charlotte Blackhawk Hardware.
10: Oh, what a store!
0: Yeah,
10: Hartville is something else.
0: Yeah, it's amazing. But you have your products. I know in the Sherwin Williams stores and some of the Do It Best stores
10: Available at Do It Best as well, and True Values here.
0: Yeah. Oh wow, that's super. Well, I'll tell you what. You might have something new coming on board. I understand.
10: Yeah, we do. We've touched on it, I think, the last time we spoke, and now it's starting to get into the marketplace. And we're the only company in this category that has this technology for paint and graffiti removal. And we're all familiar with aerosol cans, shake it up, spray, shake it up, spray. Our new technology is called bag-on-valve or non-aerosol. And it's a pretty simplistic technology.
0: Right.
10: You take a canister and you fill it with compressed air. Then after it's filled with the compressed air, we actually put the product that you would get out of one of our pails or jugs into a sealed bag inside. Oh. And the benefits of this, it's non-flammable.
0: Right.
10: Okay. Non-combustible. If the can were to puncture, air comes out. Right. You can spray it upside down. You can basically spray it in 360 degrees. There's a lot of benefits to this. It covers about 6 to 8 square feet. And really, it's a good product for people that want to test. If they want to, you know, get into paint removal, it's a less expensive way to get into paint removal. And then they'll move up to the gallons and 5 gallon pails if need be. But the technology is such that you don't have any commingling of our product with any propellants or anything else.
0: No hydrocarbons. So what comes out of the can, it's safe.

0: checks off a lot of boxes because it's either very, very low VOC product. Okay. Again, you don't have the flammability issues that you would have with a typical aerosol. So there's a lot of benefits to this new product, and it's been actually taken up very well at retail.
1: Wow. That's exciting stuff. I mean, so the name of the product is non-aerosol bag-on valve. I mean, that's the technology. Is that the product's name, too?
0: Yeah, so with SmartStrip Advanced bag-on valve or non-aerosol.
1: Okay, non-aerosol.
0: We want people to understand that it's not an aerosol. Okay, so that's why we call it a non-aerosol, but technically it's called bag-on valve.
1: Yeah.
0: So people understand that there's a bag in there as well.
1: So, in other words, it's a non-aerosol SmartStrip Advanced Spray and a non-aerosol SmartStrip Pro and a graffiti remover. And you can use it indoors or outdoors, and then you got the performance paper. I mean, you're all set to go. 6 to 8 feet, that's a good size It's a good size canister.
0: It really is. And, you know, our technologies that we're developing, we have a few new commercial products coming out. One that's been a huge hit for us is line stripe remover for your contractors out there that have to remove line stripes in parking lots.
1: Yep.
0: You put it on, you put the paper over, you come back, you peel it up, and you wash it off with water. So now you're not grinding, sandblasting, so you don't see the where the lines used to be.
1: Yeah.
0: So, you know, we're evolving every day. We're trying to look for new technologies, things that are a little bit different in the market.
1: Well, I guess the one thing everybody's asking, we got about a minute to go, is where do we pick up the DeMond Global products, the SmartStrip Advanced, the SmartStrip Pro, the graffiti remover with the non-aerosol bag-on-valve technology?
0: You can go to your local participating Do It Best True Value stores.
1: Okay.
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1: Awesome. Man, that's exciting.
0: Well, yes, it's neat.
1: Yeah, thank you for spending a little bit of time with us today. I appreciate it. And the website again is?
0: It's DeMondGlobal.com.
1: Very good. Thanks, Adam. Great talking to you.
0: Thanks, Gary. Appreciate it. Have a good weekend.
1: All right. Take care. We'll continue with your calls, and you're at home with Gary Sullivan.
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9: Thank you.
0: Global.com. Very good, right? Got that?
9: Yes, sir.
0: All right.
9: You're correct once again.
0: Very good. Very good. I'm getting a little echo, just so you know. All right, we're going to get back to the phones. If you'd like to join us, it's 800-823-8255. And Tila, welcome.
10: Hey, good morning.
0: Morning.
10: Okay. Hey, I got a question concerning ants that are just unbelievably persistent. I'm sorry, flies. I got ants, too. I got fire ants, but I've called in about the flies, so I'll stick with that. Next door neighbor to where I'm staying on a regular basis, because I float houses and help people with different things, have horses, and there are flies that are just uncountable. When the garage door opens, they come in, of course. I'm downstairs. People are upstairs. But I have tried fly strips. I have tried the ribbon. I'm on a liquid now that's in a little small container that they're supposed to fall into and dive. That's not happening. I even have closed them off in a tiny bathroom and had those items in there. And I've been gone a day and come back. And they're just, even more are in there. So I guess they're coming under the door. But what will kill these flies?
0: Well, there's different types of flies. Are they hanging around a window or anything along those lines?
10: They're mainly going into the bathroom and into the bedroom. But that's where I put them. I put them where I see them.
0: They're large, though. They're large flies.
10: They're really not. They're really not. They're I say, you know, flies because there's horses next door, because we've never had flies there until they got the horses next door. And they have goats and they have a pig and so on and so forth. But basically, they're regular house fly size.
0: Okay. And so you've heard me talk about rescue traps for different insects. I've mentioned a couple today. Big thing on yesterday. They make a couple of fly traps. And, I mean, I don't know why they would not work. They even have
2: a larger one called a Flytrap Max, which is a larger capacity for real heavy infestations. And the key really is, you know, you can also get them for outdoors, but outdoors isn't necessarily a problem for you. Is that correct?
10: Well, they come in from outdoor. Actually, they really do. They get in my car when I'm, they just swarm my car.
2: Why don't we start with an outdoor trap then? Okay.
10: Okay.
2: Let's see if we can just start there. See if it makes a difference. You hang it about, I don't know, maybe you don't want to put it where you're going to have like a patio and a gathering. So you want to get it about 30 feet away from there. But if the car is not near where you'd be sitting out or something, you could put it right near there. I mean, it's a nice little container that draws them. But if they're trying to get in and maybe they're hanging around a septic system or something, that then we're obviously going to run out of time, Tila. It's rescue.com. Rescue.com. They have the hanging fly trap, which is the inexpensive disposable one. But you're looking for the Rescue Fly Trap Max. And that's what I would use. I'm going to put you on hold. If you do have a follow-up question, we can talk further on the other side of the break. We'll continue. You're at home with Gary Sullivan.

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5: I'm Paul Stevens, Fox News. President Trump still looking to make a final determination, quote unquote, on that proposed ceasefire extension with Iran.
6: It does remain unclear at the moment whether Iran has indeed agreed to the president's key asks, and that includes Iran's commitment to never obtain a nuclear weapon. President Trump also demanded unrestricted shipping traffic in the Strait of Hormuz and the removal of mines in the waterway. And regarding Iran's highly enriched uranium, the president says the stockpile will be unearthed by the United States, which it is agreed is the only country, along with China, with the mechanical capability of doing so in close coordination and conjunction with the Islamic Republic of Iran, plus the International Atomic Energy Agency, and destroyed.
5: And that's Fox's Madeleine Rivera in D.C., Iran's parliament speaker, in a posting on X, writing, quote, "We do not gain concessions through talks, but through missiles," unquote. Both sides would be required to discuss the destruction of Iran's enriched nuclear uranium within the 60-day ceasefire. Two federal judges, meantime, blocking President Trump in two different situations.
7: A federal judge ruled that the administration cannot move any money for the time being into the $1.8 billion weaponization fund, which is meant to pay out people who think they have been victimized by the federal government. Then a separate federal judge ruled that President Trump's name has to come off the Trump Kennedy Center, and the administration cannot move forward with planned renovations that would close the center for 2 years. And that is too much for the president. In a very long post, he concludes with this: "I have instructed the Department of Commerce to make all necessary arrangements with Congress to allow a full and complete transfer of this institution, giving them the responsibility for its operation, maintenance, and management."
5: And that is Fox's Peter Doocy at the White House. 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
19: At the Ohio State House, lawmakers discussing a new bill designed to help keep college students safe on campus.
20: The newly introduced House Bill 949 is also known as the Campus Self-Defense Act. And under this bill, it would allow all adults who are legally allowed to be on their campus grounds to possess a non-lethal self-defense tool such as tasers or pepper spray. Under this proposal, all universities across the Buckeye State would also not be allowed to discipline any student for possessing or using those items in self-defense. The measure would further ban all the universities from imposing any storage restrictions on those items that could render them inaccessible to the student during the event of an actual emergency. Currently, universities across Ohio set their own weapons and safety policies. I'm Allison Wyant.
19: A man studying to be a crime fighter now stands accused of committing a crime.
21: A Cleveland police recruit is facing a felony charge. According to reports, Ashton Pugh stole a Yamaha four-wheeler last month after first having lured its owner to Cleveland. Pugh was taken into custody Thursday at the Justice Center on a charge of telecommunications fraud. I'm Carmen Angelo.
19: And a plea of not guilty was entered Thursday by 19-year-old Timothy Rubble, who was charged with trying to run down a referee following a flag football game at the Metro Parks Brookside Reservation earlier this month. The vehicle struck Brian Williams and caused a traumatic brain injury. Rubble is currently free on a $30,000 bond. Cuyahoga County Assistant Prosecutor Kristen Carcutt says she is not surprised by the low bond.
22: Given the nature of the charges, his family resources, his limited, he's 19, he has ties to the community and no criminal history, it's not surprising. You know, the purpose of bond is to ensure, you know, the safety of the public, but also the appearance of the defendant.
19: He is due back in court June 11th. I'm Brady Hopkins.
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0: Saturday, May 30th, it's Bare Knuckle Fighting Championship with high stakes and a superstar debut. 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

0: Well, the weekend's upon us. Welcome. 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And we thank them for sponsoring this hour of the show. It's very nice. All right, back at it we go, and we've been talking to Tila. Tila, sorry I had to scoot out on you there, but answer your question well enough?
1: Well, I'll try that. I've got a product right now that has a liquid that's a small container, two little containers that came in the package. Mm-hmm. That was my third try. I've taken the others back and been refunded. And they haven't crawled into that. They're just still in the bathroom with no, like they don't even care. And yeah. So I
0: well,
1: will try
0: in
1: to
0: the bathroom.
1: Now the car is not parked around. No, there's nowhere where people are going to be gathering. So I'll put it right near
0: right
1: my car because they do swarm my car. Yeah.
0: So what I'm trying to do is I'm trying to address the flies that are outside. Okay. To minimize the population of getting inside. When you said you used the fly strips and you had no luck, were those hanging in the bathroom or where did we have those?
1: I put one right at the garage door, right when the garage door opens where they would come in. Mm-hmm. They were they never got on there for days. And then I brought one inside and put it in several places. I moved it around because I kept trying to get them where they were. They just never, ever went into it, ever. And same thing with the ribbon. The ribbon, not the least bit attracted to the ribbon.
0: Yeah.
1: I wadded that up in a bag and took it back into the store with the others unopened. Yeah. And then I got the little small containers that have the liquid. They're not crawling into that. But I'll definitely start with the outside first and try the rest.
0: Try that. And I'll also invite our listeners. I know there's different fly. Over doing this 40 years, something sticks in the back.
1: It didn't do a thing. So now I went on your website and I thought I saw Amdro. Am I mistaken what I saw on Amdro?
0: No, I think that's on there. I think that it's been a while.
1: Okay, so I got Amdro the other day. Okay. I haven't put it out yet because I'm taking care of someone's pet and I'm trying to keep him from getting into it.
0: Sure.
1: But I can't find a mound anywhere. There are a ton of them. I just stomp them with my foot when I take him outside. But they're everywhere, but there's no mound that I can find. Not a one mound.
0: Yeah. Well, this is, and I will tell you another thing, too, and I mean it's not as a cop-out to not be able to give you a direct answer, but when you have really, and I've done this myself, when you have a really, really stubborn pest issue that you've been dealing with for a period of time, there's nothing better than just getting a pest control company in there and taking care of it. In all seriousness.
1: I agree. Yeah. The owners aren't, the owners don't want to do that. So that's the problem.
0: Oh, okay. Because we had an ant issue. It's probably 15, 20 years.

0: years ago that I knew all the products and they were good products, but they're not of the strength of a pest control company would have. And I was working, I was getting so frustrated. I could not eradicate ants, for goodness sakes. And finally, I broke down, like everybody else. I don't want to spend that kind of money. And I broke down and called a pest control company. And I bet you they came. I bet they made 6 or 7 visits. And they finally got it. And the guy said to me, he goes, "That's the biggest ant colony I ever came across." So sometimes that's what we have to resort to, just because they got the good stuff.
1: Yeah, but, they might have to, because her legs were eaten up with them. So that's bad.
0: But try these two things, and then also keep listening, because a lot of times people call in with similar experiences, and we can learn from that.
1: Okay, and the main station, I'm listening to a station out of Birmingham. It only lasts an hour, so I'm listening now, of course, on my phone with you. But what's the call letters of the station so I can look it up
0: and continue listening? We stream this show, which is live from 9 a.m. Till 1 o'clock today, noon on Sundays. And the call letters are, our flagship station is 55 KRC, and that's out of Cincinnati. Okay. So you got the iHeart app, hit radio, 55 KRC, and we'll be there.
1: Great. Thanks for your help.
0: All right, Tila, thank you for the call. I appreciate it. Yeah, they can be tough. There's no question. And your input, fine. I'd love to have it. Our phone number is 800-823-8255. Happy to take your call. Danny is ready to answer it, and then he'll get you to me. Terry, welcome.
2: Hi there.
0: Yes.
2: I called several weeks ago, and I had an armadillo problem.
0: Mm-hmm.
2: We were digging up my backyard. It looks like a World War II battlefield. Right. Well, I wanted to call back and let you know that I found a solution.
0: All right. Fire away.
2: Doesn't kill them. It just moves them. And it also works for moles, and it's a solution of castor oil and dish soap. Mm-hmm. And I sprayed that on the lawn, and all of a sudden they were gone. Now
0: we're out
2: of there. I had to spray it a couple times because they came back. but after 2 or 3 sprays, it was gone, and I would actually take the, find some tunnels and actually just drench it down into the tunnels in a solid stream, which I never filled up any of those tunnels. Never. They were so many, so deep.
0: Oh yeah.
2: Or ran so long, whatever.
0: Yeah.
2: And, it got rid of them. Also, it'll get rid of moles too.
0: So it
2: just makes the grub worms so that they don't like what they taste like, and it irritates them.
0: That's right. And, a lot of times, I'm so glad you got back with me on that, Terry. And I know about moles. I don't know that much about armadillos. And a lot of times on the moles, I know I've had people and I've given kind of that suggestion in the past. I've also found out that, especially with moles, again, I don't know about armadillos, but it works, I would say, about 80% of the time. But one of the things that works with wildlife and animals and birds and pests, and I've used this phrase all the time, is changing the environment. And that's what you did, really. I mean, you changed that environment. You changed that field, the source of their food. And that's good. So they skedaddled, and might even think about that next year and do a reapplication, because they will probably try to come back.
2: Yep, we will. And so I've got another question for you. We've taken a house that seems to have mold. It's been sitting for a long time, and there's mold on furniture.
0: Mm-hmm.
2: Dressers, and even on the walls. What's the best thing to clean that off with?
0: Yeah, well, Wet and Forget has a product.
2: Underneath the paint.
0: Yeah, Wet and Forget has a product. It's called Disinfectant Mold Eliminator. It's for indoor use. They make a bevy of products, so make sure you're getting the one for indoor. You can spray it, read the label on precautions, but I know you can spray it on fabric. But do double check. And
2: Okay.
0: my father about 10 years ago had that problem. He had a house in Florida and came up north, and I forget all the particulars on it, but he didn't leave the air conditioner on and basically ended up with a lot of humidity in an enclosed house. And when he went down in the fall, he had it on walls, he had it on furniture. That's what he did. He sprayed it and it eliminated. I get that call periodically. It works, but yeah, if you can get it, and then again, remember there's mold spores and mildew spores in the air all the time, and there's organic material in everybody's house. And once you add high humidity or moisture, you're going to have mold. So the secret would be to kill it and then control the humidity inside the house.
2: Okay. Thanks a bunch. I appreciate it.
0: You're quite welcome.
2: I'll
0: Thank
2: give
0: you
2: it a try.
0: much. All right, the phone number, if you'd like to join us, do so. It's 800-823-8255. We'll continue with your calls. You're at home with Gary Sullivan.
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11: Hello.
10: Yes.
11: Yes. My question is, we have a composite, it's a light gray composite deck put on about 3 years ago. And, of course, on the north side, it doesn't get enough sun, and it's getting green in it. Uh-huh. And I was wondering, if I use crud cutter on there, will it eventually fade the composite?
10: I doubt it. I don't know, but I doubt it. I mean, crud cutter, in a lot of cases, I think is in a kind of a vinyl bottle or a PVC type bottle. The real question is, I don't know if crud cutter, it may clean it up, but I don't know if it'll kill that mildew or whatever it is that's growing on that surface. I think a better choice would be like an oxygenated bleach.
11: OxiClean or something like
10: that? Well, an OxiClean is a very diluted oxygenated bleach, but that may work. You can... Oxygenate bleach is usually like a siding cleaner or a deck cleaner. That's the, you know, active ingredient. It's a powder. You mix it with water, put it on, let it sit about 10 minutes, take a like a street broom with a woody fiber, agitate it, and hose it off. You could do that, or you could use the Wet and Forget Max if it's in...
11: It's Max. It's the last one. It's Max. It's a different one.
10: They've added that. 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It's more of a spray bottle top thing for like cushions on outdoor furniture and things like that.
11: Okay. Okay. And that would kill the green, whatever
10: bacteria
11: so, it is.
10: Again, if you're using the oxygenated bleach, you know, I talked about mixing it with water, put it on, scrub it, rinse it. It's pretty immediate. If you put the Wet and Forget on, you'll spray it on. It could take anywhere from a week to 5 weeks. It'll just disappear. You don't have to do anything.
11: Oh.
10: Spray it on, and you're done. And then you let Mother Nature with the sun and the rain do the rest of the work.
11: Okay. My other question was, when you use the crud cutter, and they do have the crud cutter that is for windows.
10: Yes.
11: It seems like I got some etching on the windows, even though I rinse and rinse and rinse and rinse it. And it looks like there's etching on it after it dries. And it's not film. I mean, you can't take your hand and just wipe it off.
10: Can you take a window cleaner and remove it?
11: I've not tried just like Windex or something like that, you mean?
10: Well, I'd try that and see if it is a film. I can't believe that it would etch it. Is it possible? I guess anything's possible, but...
11: I don't know. I don't know if any of that stuff would do that.
10: The only thing I can tell you is on that can, there's probably an 800 number you could call their technical services. My guess is... that particular cleaner, did it do a good job overall of cleaning the windows, or does it look worse?
11: No, actually, no. Once you rinse it off, and
10: it looks pretty good.
11: I mean, because I just use a soft brush. It's not really a brush, but a material, and I wash the windows, you know, and then I rinse and rinse and rinse it, and it looks really good. I mean, there's no streaks, there's no anything. Okay. But then later on, it almost looks like there's a light film.
10: Yeah, my guess is that is a film that is designed when it rains, it sheets the rain.
11: Okay,
10: so that you don't get spotting. That's a guess.
11: Yeah.
10: I don't know. But see if, you know, if you want it like perfect on the things that spray on there, you're always going to run a little bit of a risk of having a little bit. I mean, for the ones I've used, they all seem to work really well. But I kind of get what you're talking about. But I'd try a little Windex and see if that doesn't take it off. I would also think about calling technical services. At the very worst, and I don't think you'll ever get this far, is a good window cleaner will actually use a soap in a very, very, very fine steel wool and remove that. But I don't think you're going to get to that. Hopefully that helps, and, well, we'll continue with your calls. If you'd like to join us, do so. You're at home with Gary Sullivan.
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0: right, we are taking your phone calls to discuss maybe a problem or an issue you may be having around the home. 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And Ron, welcome.
1: Hi, Gary. How are you? Thanks for taking my call.
0: You're quite welcome.
1: I live in Strongsville, Ohio, outside of Cleveland. Mm-hmm. Had ice dams this past winter. Then we got what's on the joists and every like 16 inches, we got dark spots on our kitchen ceiling, foyer. And I had my insurance company to come out. It said there's nothing wrong with the roof. ServPro came out and said they couldn't find what was wrong. And then I had an engineer came out through the insurance company, and he called it ghosting, and it's my problem and not the insurance company's. Any suggestions on what to do?
0: Well, it could be ghosting. Let me ask you a couple questions. Does it follow, like, the studs or the joists or anything?
1: Yes.
0: In other words, they're straight lines, right?
1: Yes, they are.
0: Okay. So did he explain to you what ghosting is?
1: Not really. I'm not going to lie to you. He came in and said it's moisture. That's what I'm getting out of it. Moisture, and it's a humidity problem, maybe. Yeah. We have a humidifier, April air, and it just happened, and it's gotten worse.
0: Okay.
1: Now that it's drier now, mm-hmm. it seems to be drying up a little bit, but not, you know. We're afraid to bring our grandkids and everybody else in the house because I don't know if it's a problem.
0: Yeah, so it is straight lines, though. It's not a spot here and there or anything like that. Straight lines.
1: Right. There are some spots, but I mean,
0: do you have
1: 90% straight line.
0: Yeah, do you have radiators in the house?
1: No.
0: Do you burn a lot of candles?
1: We do not. We went through all that. I have a fireplace that we use.
0: Yeah.
1: It's not log, it's gas.
0: Yeah. So what ghosting is, I don't know if you looked it up and read anything about ghosting. It's actually very, very tiny particles of carbon that hits density in a wall, the studs, the joist, and it is a light gray to blackish film, but it's kind of embedded.
1: Exactly.
0: So it's, you know, I don't know how to really clean it. You can seal it in and paint it. You could cover the ceiling with some products that I could recommend. But that's ghosting. That's what ghosting is. What's it caused by? It's caused by fatigues of metal that are involved in heat. So I guess your fireplace that you're talking about, the gas, whatever, that could create ghosting. Candle wicks used to, they've changed that whole thing now. And old radiators in older homes cause ghosting. You're focused on moisture, and it sounds like the person that came out to inspect it was focused in moisture also. And when I first got that call 25 years ago or whatever it's been, I focused on moisture because it kind of makes a little bit of sense, but my understanding, it's really not moisture. If it were moisture and it created mold or mildew on that ceiling, you should be able to clean that. You should be able to clean that with a bleach and water. It may not kill it. You would have to go to what I talk about all the time, a wet and forget mold killer and disinfectant. But, I mean, you can try that. It's under $10 a bottle. It's a disinfectant mold killer. Spray it on there, let it go for a couple of weeks and see if it disappears. And, or you can just get some bleach and water and a little bit of liquid soap and just try it and see if it disappears. I mean, bleach will make it disappear.
1: Right.
0: Yeah. It'll make it disappear and probably pretty quickly, but it won't be a total kill, the bleach I'm talking about. But rather than going out and buying something, you can try that.
1: I'm afraid if we get somebody to come in and they clean it up and then they Portillo's, I guess, kills something to stop all this and do my vaulted ceilings in the foyer and vaulted ceiling in the kitchen and eat-in area, and they paint it. Is it going to come back? That's my worry.
0: Well, yeah, I don't know the answer to that, to be honest with you. It will come back if it's being caused by that fireplace. Because you'll probably keep using it, right?
1: Yeah.
0: I don't know if it's going to be active enough to bleed through it through a kills, but what's ever causing it, see, I'm not really sure what they said's causing it is really causing it. In fact, I feel like it's not.
1: And I do too. It was, sir, 4 hours up in the roof is fine, blah, blah, blah.
0: Yeah.
1: And, you know, it's like, hey.
0: Yeah, if you had an ice dam and that went up underneath the shingles and got in the house, which it can do, it would be gone. I mean, the kills would cover that up, and it just wouldn't be an issue, and it wouldn't be in a straight line. How'd that water get between the drywall and the joist? Did the joist get so wet?
1: Right.
0: You know, and it would never be in a straight line. It would be a water stain on a ceiling like you've seen all the time.
1: Well, and it is. It's running the joist. It's running the studs.
0: I've been in homes where I've seen it. I know exactly what you're talking about. And it was a big problem 25 years ago or so with candles. People were really into candles, and the wicks that candle company was using was causing it. Obviously that's why I asked those questions. But
1: the
0: I was just looking up ghosting, causes of ghosting, and of course the first thing it talks about is candles, but the second thing it talks about is fireplaces, especially if it's not drafting properly. Also, ghosting can be caused by high indoor humidity, but not a leak. So an indoor humidity, that would make sense. But other things I could ask you then, if it was indoor humidity, this winter, were your windows on the inside, were they wet?
1: No.
0: Because when you start running indoor humidity of 40, 50%, which is high in the wintertime, not in the summertime, that would be high in the wintertime, and it's 0 degrees outside, your windows will sweat.
1: Right.
0: So
1: I'm a window contractor, I understand that.
0: Oh, okay, right, okay, you sure do. So if it was indoor humidity that was high, I think you'd have had other telltale signs. And then the other thing, of course, is cooking smoke. You know,
1: there's just two of us now, and our cooking, a lot of it comes in a bag.
0: Yeah, I hear you. So do you use that fireplace a lot occasionally?
1: A lot. Yeah, we do. We use it a lot.
0: Well,
1: it will heat my whole downstairs. So we got it does well.
0: So,
1: but I have I can open up the flue, and it'll go out that way too.
0: So what do you burn it? You say it's gas, or I'm sorry, I missed that.
1: It's a gas fireplace.
0: Okay. Well, why don't we do this as a little experiment? Number one, get a little bleach and water and take a little area out of the way and see if it smears, see if it starts kind of creating some cleanliness, okay? And if it, with the bleach, it would disappear if it's mold. If it's the fireplace and those carbon particles, I'm going to guess it probably won't clean it. But I think the next step I would do is if you have a chimney company that cleans the chimney or somebody you used in the past or get somebody, I would have them when I called, I'd ask them about ghosting. Have you ever heard about ghosting? Do you know?
1: Okay.
0: I've read that, you know, sometimes gas fireplaces being used a lot, that could be a mechanism for creating ghosting. See if they know anything about it. If they don't, call another one. A good chimney sweep will be CSIA certified. It's the Chimney Sweep Institute of America, I think. You could even check on their website, csia.org, I believe.
1: Okay.
0: But that's a little bit of a game plan to get started. But I, you know, it could be cooking smoke or something like that. But right now, I'm leaning more, quite honestly, to the fireplace or still the metal thing. Because that was a good – thanks, Danny.
1: It used to be a wood-burning fireplace.
0: Mm-hmm.
1: And we converted the gas probably 7 years ago or so.
0: Yeah.
1: And I never had it cleaned before that. So
0: yeah.
1: There's probably mess up inside of there.
0: I would just – yeah. I read a little bit about ghosting, call the fireplace, do the Clorox thing, and then we'll go from there. But I think that fireplace is the best angle, to be honest.

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0: All right, back at it we go. You're at home with Gary Sullivan. Just adding one more thing on that ghosting. There is something called, and it kind of goes with the fireplace story too, thermal tracking. And dust sticks to cooler areas. And, you know, upstairs, if you got blankets of insulation, that little seam, that can, on the other side of the drywall, cause ghosting. So one thing to check is around attic hatches and around recessed lighting. See if you got any of those black streaks there also. Could be an insulation issue. Still leaning towards the fireplace. All right, let's go to Mandy. Mandy, welcome.
1: Hello, Mr. Sullivan. How are you?
0: I'm doing fine. Thank you.
1: Good. Hey, I have a question. I know you've talked about this probably a million times, but we have a pretty large painted deck, and we need the steps how to repaint that and make it look nice. I know you said preparation is
0: always the key.
1: Main. Yep, always the key. So if you could tell us
0: all right,
1: to finish what we need to do.
0: So it's pressure-treated wood, and what do you have on there now? Is it paint?
1: It is paint. It's black paint, and it's chipping in certain places.
0: Mm-hmm. And when it chips, does it go all the way down to the pressure-treated decking, or is another coat of another color
1: there? No, it goes.

0: all the way down to the pressure coated.
1: And how old do you think that deck is?
0: Probably 20 years.
1: Is there multiple coats of paint on there?
0: I know that it was painted 2.5 years ago. Mm-hmm. The previous owner did the deck 2.5 years ago.
1: Mm-hmm. Well, this is the third call like this. And it's a common problem. It really is. You don't know what kind of paint. It's probably even a solid color stain. It may not be paint. It looks exactly like paint. There isn't any cans.
0: I'm thinking it's paint. Okay, go ahead.
1: Any cans of paint that or stain that was used left at the house?
0: I think so.
1: Okay.
0: Here's and I think it's paint.
1: Okay. If it's paint, that's fine. I'm just curious. So, what you need to do is you need to find what was used on there. Is it water-based or is it, you know, turpentine cleanup, a solvent base?
0: Okay.
1: I'm going to bet it's probably a water base or an acrylic or latex floor paint.
0: Okay.
1: And the reason I'm guessing that is because, number one, that water-based paint just has a really hard time penetrating and biting onto pressure-treated wood. So it can peel. It can peel. And
0: right.
1: If it's breaking all the way down to the pressure-treated wood, it's probably not the fault of any of the layers of paint. But the first layer probably wasn't really gripping onto that pressure-treated wood. Maybe preparation wasn't the key there, and that's why it's peeling all
0: right.
1: the way down to the wood.
0: Okay.
1: Combined with it's black, so it holds heat. Heat and paint, I mean, you can remove paint by using a heat gun.
0: Right.
1: So that could be making it fail all the way down, you know, to the woods. So how do I fix this? Is it a lot of it? Is it on a couple boards? Is it in one little area? Is it, tell me how severe
0: just
1: it is.
0: Just a couple boards.
1: Okay.
0: It's very sporadic.
1: Okay. Well, then we won't get too crazy. Let's scrape off as much of the paint that's loose as we can.
0: Okay.
1: I would stay away from sanding because when you sand, you burnish the wood. In other words, you close the fibers of the wood, which makes your next coat of paint not want to stick there because it can't penetrate.
0: Mm-hmm. Right.
1: So you would want to use a paint stripper and remove, if you think there's some areas that are vulnerable, may you start with a pressure washer and just lightly pressure wash it. See if you can blow off some of that paint. Anything that you're blowing off, stay at it till it's finished blowing off the coating, because I'm going to have you come back and start using a paint stripper around those areas to remove. There's deck strippers, deck paint strippers. There's also
0: okay.
1: the interview we just did with DuMond Global. They got Smart
0: Strip
1: Advance.
0: I was listening to that, and I thought about that.
1: Yep, Smart Strip Advance is certainly the ticket you would want to use. It comes with a performance paper that kind of contains the mess, makes it a little easier. But you got to get off the loose paint.
0: And I'm just doing the spots that where the paint is chipping.
1: Well, you want to get off anything that seems to be loose or chipping or peeling.
0: Okay.
1: The can's going to tell you to remove it all. I know you're not going to remove it all.
0: Okay. Correct. You are correct.
1: Yes. So, you know, that's why I say use the pressure washer and see if it knocks off any more anywhere else. You're going to have to clean it anyway. So, again, once you get it removed, the key component here is use the deck brightener, which opens up the pores of the wood and allows your next coat of paint to bite into that wood better than anything else you can use.
0: Okay.
1: So it's kind of clean off this, you know, scrape, pressure wash, If you have to use a paint stripper to get a stubborn part off, go ahead, deck brightener, and then use your either solid color stain or solid color paint, and I think you'll be good.
0: Okay, perfect. And then do you recommend any of the paint, any of the solid color paint?
1: If I would get a solid color stain, if you're going to get a paint, I'd probably, you know, get a Sherwin-Williams latex floor paint, if that's kind of what was on there, if it is latex. Otherwise, I'd get their Super Deck or their Sherwin-Williams solid color stain. All right. Thank you much for the call. John, Glenn, Rich, sit tight. We'll get you on the other side of the hour, and you're at home with Gary Sullivan.

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0: Saturday, May 30th, it's Bare Knuckle Fighting Championship. 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
8: The world waits. I'm Paul Stevens, Fox News. President Trump is looking to make a final determination on the proposed ceasefire extension with Iran. Fox's Madeline Rivera in D.C.
9: It does remain unclear at the moment whether Iran has indeed agreed to the president's key asks, and that includes Iran's commitment to never obtain a nuclear weapon. President Trump also demanded unrestricted shipping traffic in the Strait of Hormuz and the removal of mines in the waterway. And regarding Iran's highly enriched uranium, the president says the stockpile will be unearthed by the United States, which it is agreed is the only country along with China with the mechanical capability of doing so in close coordination and conjunction with the Islamic Republic of Iran, plus the International Atomic Energy Agency, and destroyed.
8: Meantime, Iran's parliament speaker to post on X saying, quote, "We do not gain concessions through talks, but through missiles." Meantime, two federal judges blocking President Trump in two different legal situations.
10: A federal judge ruled that the administration cannot move any money for the time being into the $1.8 billion weaponization fund, which is meant to pay out people who think they have been victimized by the federal government. Then a separate federal judge ruled that President Trump's name has to come off the Trump Kennedy Center, and the administration cannot move forward with planned renovations that would close the center for 2 years. And that is too much for the president. In a very long post, he concludes with this: "I have instructed the Department of Commerce to make all necessary arrangements with Congress to allow a full and complete transfer of this institution, giving them the responsibility for its operation, maintenance, and management."
8: And that's Fox's Peter Ducey at the White House. Meantime, the White House has declined so far to comment about the legal blocking of that so-called weaponization fund. 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
16: 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Next week on Netflix, Wednesday, the debut of the docuseries Michael Jackson, The Verdict. Next Thursday on Netflix, the premiere of the British documentary film, The Murder of Rachel Nichol, as well as the new British drama based on that story called The Witness. Next Friday, the launch of the Netflix romantic comedy movie Office Romance, starring Jennifer Lopez and Brett Goldstein. Next Tuesday on Hulu, the start of the new Mindy Kaling-created comedy Not Suitable for Work. Next Tuesday, over on Paramount Plus, the debut of the docuseries Devotion, Obedience or Betrayal. Next Wednesday on Amazon Prime Video, the fifth season premiere of Clarkson's Farm, as well as season four of the animated drama The Legend of Vox Machina. Next Friday on Apple TV, the launch of the new drama series Cape Fear, starring Amy Adams, Javier Bardem, and Patrick Wilson. Next Friday on Hulu, the stand-up special Hannah Berner, None of My Business. Over on Amazon Prime Video, the debut of the documentary film Groundswell. And next Sunday on AMC Plus, the third season launch of Anne Rice's Interview with the Vampire.
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0: Broadcasting live from Denver, Colorado. Hey, you've tuned in to the Weekend with Michael Brown. Glad to have you with me today. As you know, we got rules of engagement, so mark these down. 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You can TMA, tell me anything, or AMA, ask me anything. And then do me a favor, we're always active on social media, so you can follow me on X, Facebook, and Instagram. Those are all generally Michael D. Brown. Michael D. as in dumb butt Brown. So Michael D. Brown. Go do that. And then go subscribe to my Substack. It's real easy to find. We finally got that all straightened out. It's heckofajob.com. Heckofajob.com. And you can subscribe to that. It's all free right now. I haven't decided whether to charge or not, but it's all free right now. And there's the last article up there I think is pretty good. If you live anywhere in the country, in or near one of the major cities, Chicago, New York, Los Angeles, Denver, Seattle, San Francisco, any of those, you really need to read that article that's up right now at heckofajob.com, because it all started from an article in the Wall Street Journal it was Memorial Day weekend. Yes, I was dealing with my 95-year-old mom, and I just happened to glance down at the Wall Street Journal, and I'm reading through it, and it says something about the worst downtown in the country, Denver. Oh, then I need to read this. I dug through it, and I realized it's not just Denver. There is a doom loop going on. Yesterday, I forget where I was listening to it, but it was a podcast I was listening to yesterday, a news podcast, and they were talking about the race in Los Angeles between Karen Bass and this Spencer guy, and of course there's a couple of others, Rahman or somebody else. Anyway, there's a bunch of people running for mayor of L.A. But the reporter that was describing the situation in Los Angeles was amazing. And they were doing interviews with people on the street, you know, which always can always be skewered one way or another. But nonetheless, just some of the descriptions. The descriptions of just how bad some areas are. Now, not everything's bad, but take the Pacific Palisades. I think out of those thousands of homes that have been destroyed, the number is less than 20. I think it's like a dozen. Houses have been rebuilt, and that's it. Fire that occurred, last year sometime, almost 2 years ago now. It's a doom loop that cities that are controlled by Democrats or states that are controlled by Democrats create this doom loop. And it really starts with, and I was kind of surprised because I was listening to a conservative commentator talking about how Karen Bass was trying to give out dentures or dental cleaning or dental services of some sort to the homeless. And this conservative commentator was talking about, so many diseases start in the mouth and blah, blah, blah, blah. And so this is probably a good idea, isn't it? He was asking. And the person he was interviewing just jumped right on him and said, no, because if you give a meth head dentures, but you don't solve the underlying problem of being a meth head, the dentures are going to go to crap within 6 months anyway. So it's a waste of money. You are avoiding the real problem, which is what I think the left tends to do anyway. But in that article on the Substack, heckofajob.com, you can spell it H-E-C-K-U-V or H-E-C-K-O-F, however you spell heck of a job, that will get you to my Substack. Go subscribe to it. But read the article because it will help you explain to people who look around and go, why are things so bad? It truly goes back to the leftist, progressive, Marxist, outright communists that are in charge of many states and cities around the country. And that's creating this doom loop. And this doom loop creates the crime. The crime causes flight. So when people move out, and downtown Denver is the number one example. The vacancy rate, I don't want to talk about the vacancy rate. Instead, I want to give you a specific example. At one time, as little as 3 or 4 years ago, downtown Denver business occupancy was 37% occupied by the oil and gas industry, because Colorado is an oil and gas state. But then Democrats in the Politburo, what I call our legislature, started regulating, just putting regulation on top of regulation of the oil and gas industry, and that 37% of oil and gas that occupied downtown Denver is now down to 7%. Now, it's kind of like the reverse broken windows theory. The more that you start regulating and people start flying out to the suburbs or to other states, Palantir, one of the largest artificial intelligence, in fact, I think it may be the largest in the world, was headquartered in Denver. They saw the artificial intelligence regulation that the Democrats were imposing here and said, we can't do business here. And they packed up and took their billion-dollar-plus company and moved to Florida. That's the doom loop. There are consequences to these feel-good policies. And until we recognize and start calling it out by name and being willing to understand that there is a logical sequence, there is a causal link between these absolute outrageous, over-regulatory, over-burdensome, Marxist kind of policies that the Democrats impose, until we start recognizing that these causal links have real-world consequences, then we're going to have more and more cities turn into third-world countries. And that's what the article's about. It's the subhead of the article is the doom loop. And again, it's at heckofajob.com. I would encourage you. It's a pretty heavy article. It's pretty deep with a lot of the analysis and statistics. But I really do think it's worth your read and it's worth your time to understand. This is a great example of something that's happening in Denver, but you can take it and you transfer it to every major city in a blue state or even a blue city in a red state. You could apply this, say, to Houston. You could apply it to Austin. You can apply it to San Antonio. So it's not just blue state versus red state. It's really cities that are run by these Marxist Democrats. So I'd encourage you to go read it. It's at heckofajob.com. Go subscribe today. I really would appreciate it. When we get back, I want to get to, I'll tell you a little story about one time that I was in the White House Situation Room. This was just post 9/11. And somebody in the room, Condi Rice, the National Security Advisor at the time, was conducting the meeting. And somebody said something really stupid. And I finally raised my hand and said, wait a minute. This is the most absurd thing I think I've ever heard. Why are we even thinking about doing something this way? And Dr. Rice turned to me and said something to the effect, I wondered if anybody was going to recognize how stupid this idea was. Now, I felt sorry for the guy that proposed the idea, but nonetheless, it really was stupid, and somebody needed to call him out about how stupid it was. Something similar is going all over social media and going all through conservative media right now, and it drives me nuts because they're missing the entire point. So when our side, when the conservative side of things, which is where I sit and where I stand on the conservative...
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9: The situation with Michael Brown. The situation with Michael Brown. Hit that subscribe button, leave a 5-star review because that helps us in the algorithm, and then that will automatically download all 5 days of the weekday program and the weekend program, so you get all of my 6 days of radio programming. Now, back to the story that I want to talk about, which I would talk, I guess I'd describe it this way. There's a post that's circulating across all social media. It's on Facebook. I found it on X. It's over on Blue Sky, Instagram. It's everywhere. And if you live in, say, New York, Chicago, L.A., Denver, Seattle, I don't know, San Francisco, Boston, Philly, Portland, Newark, and that's probably a lot of you listening today, somebody has already maybe shoved this in your face. In all caps, it's got skull emojis on it, and it says, DHS, the Department of Homeland Security, DHS just published the exact list of airports they will shut down. 11 airports, all named city by city, your airport probably on the list. Now, I want to walk through this one real carefully. Please pay attention, because I think it is a perfect specimen of something that's eating our politics alive. It's eating us alive, and it's causing us so much consternation. And I'm going to do this as a conservative, a diehard conservative, which means that I am not here to defend a single sanctuary mayor. I'm not here to defend a single sanctuary state or a sanctuary governor. What I'm here to do today is to tell you that a stunt is a stunt, even when they're wearing our own conservative team jersey. So let's just start with the evidence, okay? The headline says this, that DHS has published a

0: No, it did not. There is no Department of Homeland Security document naming either JFK or LaGuardia, Newark, LAX, O'Hare, SFO, SeaTac, Logan, Philadelphia, Portland, Denver. It didn't name any facilities to be shut down. None. It does not exist. But here's what does exist. And it's a cabinet secretary, Homeland Security Secretary Mark Wayne Mullen, just newly appointed, going on Fox News and floating an idea, a trial balloon. His actual words, and I'll grant that the post that I keep reading got this part right. They were something to the effect of, they don't want, they, meaning sanctuary cities and sanctuary states, they don't want us, DHS, to enforce immigration, but they want us to process immigration at their facilities. Now, that's a good paraphrase of a real quote. And I do agree that's a very real frustration. We'll get to the frustration in a minute. But notice what the secretary himself said about the timing. He said the administration is not initiating this yet, and that it is currently drawing up plans. Drawing up plans. The Post even concedes that in the fine print at the bottom. In fact, it says Mullen's plans are still being drawn up. Right after screaming in all caps that the list has already been published. You can't have it both ways. Either it's a finished published hit list, or it's just a notion that somebody is sketching out on a whiteboard inside a bureaucratic office somewhere. That's what it really is. The headline is the first thing, and the second thing is somebody's brainstorming somewhere inside DHS. But the gap between those two is where I think we are being played. So where did this airport list come from, if not from the Secretary of Homeland Security? I think somebody just manufactured it. Last fall, and I want you to hear this distinction, the Department of Justice, not the Department of Homeland Security, published a list of so-called sanctuary jurisdictions. That's different. Cities and states, again, places like here, Denver, or Philly, or Chicago, or L.A., New York, Newark, Seattle, San Francisco. Now, some accounts that I looked online traced an earlier version to the previous summer. Either way, it's a list of cities tied to a funding and legal fight that's currently going on in the courts. So some anonymous account took that list, looked up which cities have big international airports that have Customs and Border Patrol. They slapped on the skull emojis, and they rebranded it as a leaked Homeland Security operational document. That's not a leak. That's fan fiction with a Justice Department citation buried underneath it where you can't see it. So a real secretary, a real quote, a real underlying city list, but it's wrapped up in a lie about what's actually being done. That's the most dangerous kind of disinformation there is, because most of it checks out. So people just stop checking. They stop going any deeper. Oh, yeah, part of this is true in an entirely different context. That's the first problem. The second problem is, let me give you the other side, it's due. Because here's where I'm going to disappoint anybody who wants me to just dunk on this and then move on. The underlying conflict is real, and it's a legitimate conflict. Sanctuary city policies, that's where a city or a state instructs its officials not to honor ICE detainers, not to cooperate with the federal immigration enforcement policies or the federal enforcement law enforcement officers. Those policies do obstruct the lawful execution of federal law. And that's not a talking point. That's the actual friction. You have a federal government that has a specific constitutional duty to enforce immigration laws that Congress passed. And now you've got local and state governments actively throwing sand in the gear. And now a Homeland Security Secretary who legitimately is frustrated, that's not crazy. He's describing a genuine problem. But let's go one step further. Mullen's rhetorical jab actually lands hard. Think about this. Why should the federal government partner with a city at the International Arrivals Hall? You know, when you fly in from London Heathrow, or you fly in from Frankfurt, and you land at Denver International Airport, and you have to go through customs. Or the same thing, you land at JFK, or you land at LAX. Why should those federal officers, why should they partner with the city people that are running the International Arrivals Hall at that airport? Why should they process the global travelers coming into that airport, run its customs, staff its booths, while that very same city turns around at the curb and refuses to lift a finger on enforcement? As a debating point, it's a fair point. There is an asymmetry there that is worth resenting, and I do resent it. So I'm not going to insult your intelligence and pretend the grievance is fake. The grievance is real. But the instrument is insane. And those are two completely different things. So watch what this threat actually does. If DHS, if Mark Wayne Mullen, the secretary, were to really shut down Customs and Border Patrol at international airports, you pull Customs and Border Protection officers out of an international airport? Two words. Now what? Now what? Well, let's think about that. This is the Weekend with Michael Brown. Text lines open 33103. Keyword Mike or Michael. Now what? Well, stay tuned.
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Welcome back to The Weekend with Michael Brown. Glad to have you with me. 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And then you can listen to my weekday program that airs 9 to noon Mountain Time on that station. So you can listen to me live during the week, too. Let's go back to the story I'm talking about that is driving me nuts, because I think it's why so many, including yours truly, gets tired of politics. Because we now live in a world where the truth, who cares about the truth? Or let's just post something on social media and people just blindly, repost it, or they tell their friends and neighbors about it and it becomes a story and everybody gets all wound up about it and there's no reason to. And when our side does it, I want to call us out because we're better than that. At least I want to believe that conservatives are better than this. So the story is that DHS has this list of airports in sanctuary cities that they are going to shut down because since they won't enforce immigration law, then why should DHS enforce immigration law at the airport borders when an international traveler comes in? It's a great argument, and I understand the frustration.

itself handled roughly 24.5 million international passengers. At JFK, something like 3 million people clear customs every month. And now we got the World Cup, the actual FIFA World Cup. The largest sporting event on the planet kicks off here in the United States in early June, just days from now. So tell me, when you cancel, I shouldn't even be laughing, this trip, it's the small exporter in Ohio whose shipment that's routed through O'Hare. It's the connecting passenger in Des Moines who never set foot in a sanctuary city and probably couldn't define a detainer at gunpoint. And the Post actually brags about this. And I'm going to read it back to you. 100% of the consequence falls on international travelers, cargo operators, and connecting passengers, not on the politicians who made the policy. Well, they wrote that like that's the selling point. Think about it again. 100% of the consequences would fall on international travelers, legitimate international travelers. Someone who's coming here for the World Cup, somebody who is a citizen of Yugoslavia, a citizen of Croatia, and they've got a visa, whatever they need to get into this country because they're going to an uncle's wedding. And now they can't. Not an illegal alien. The cargo operators, all of those people. The people that wrote this are advertising that the pain misses the guilty parties and lands entirely on the innocent parties. That's not leverage. That's collateral damage with a marketing budget. Now, let me put my lawyer hat on for a moment, because this is where it gets worse for the people cheering on this idea. Can a Homeland Security secretary move CBP officers around? In the narrow sense, yeah, staffing decisions inside his own department. Very broadly, yes. But that's not what this is. And the secretary told us it's not. He told us the purpose is to pressure sanctuary cities into changing their policies. The minute you say the quiet part out loud, the minute coercion is the stated goal, you've walked into a buzzsaw of constitutional doctrine. The Supreme Court's been clear in cases like NFIB versus Sebelius that there's a line between the federal government persuading a state and the federal government putting, in their words, a gun to its head. And in a case, South Dakota versus Dole, the court said federal conditions have to be related to the federal interest at stake. Well, customs processing is a border and trade function. ICE-detainer cooperation is an interior enforcement dispute. So strangling a city's entire international economy, because it won't honor detainers, is exactly the kind of mismatch, the lack of what lawyers call germaneness, that gets an administration's hat handed to it in any federal court. I don't care who the federal judge is. Add the anti-commandeering line of cases, and you've got a coercion theory that reads like it was designed to lose. And here's the part that gives this away to me personally, more than any case citation I could put out there. There is no sign, none, that any of this is being run with the Department of Transportation, with the FAA, with the people who actually run the National Airspace System. I know what it looks like when the federal government truly moves on the aviation system, because I've been in the room when we did it. After 9/11, when the decisions of that magnitude, those decisions ran through the transportation secretary, through a guy at the time, well, he's now deceased, named Norm Mineta. You did not freelance the airspace system out of one department in isolation. This threat, it's being floated out of DHS alone, while the airlines and the travel industry are finding out about it on television and reacting with horror and alarm. This is not an interagency plan. This is not interagency coordination. This is a press release with an airport code attached to it. And it's insane, and it's causing more turmoil than it needs to. Let me take you back into that room. As I said earlier, after 9/11, I sat in the Situation Room, sat there with National Security Advisor Condi Rice. And in the middle of one of those discussions, somebody floated an idea.
Tell the flights originating from foreign airports

0: that the tower could push them back from the gate. But don't let them taxi out to the runway until we, the United States, had cross-checked every manifest against every terrorist database that we had. I sat there and I was thinking to myself, do you understand what you just proposed? You'd back up departures at airports all over the world. You'd strand thousands of innocent travelers on jet bridges in cities that have nothing to do with this. All maybe to find a needle while you set the entire haystack on fire? And what killed me was that nobody in that room objected. Not one person, until I said something. And Dr. Rice looked over and said, finally, some common sense in this room. I'm telling you that, and I want to be precise, as something I personally witnessed, not as a line from some declassified transcript, but something that I lived. And I'm telling you because the customs threat we're talking about today is the exact same logical error. 25 years later, we're still thinking the same stupid things. And that thing is inflict mass chaos on millions of innocent people to apply pressure that a smarter, narrower tool would apply better. I diagnosed that fallacy in real time when the stakes were measured in lives. So I can certainly diagnose it again when the stakes are measured in cargo manifests and World Cup, you know, airline tickets. So what's the adult version of this problem? Here's the thing. There is a real tool sitting out there right now. You want leverage on sanctuary cities? Cut federal funding. All of it. Every stream you can lawfully condition. That's the move that has some legal scaffolding under it. That's been litigated. It has a framework. The Dole case, the Sebelius case, to argue inside of already existing Supreme Court precedent. And most importantly, and here's what I love about it, the pain lands exactly where it belongs. And that's on the policymakers in these cities and states who made the choice to become a sanctuary city or a sanctuary state. It doesn't land on an innocent tourist trying to get from Munich to JFK. Notice that the administration's own Justice Department had already started building toward that. The funding list, the legal warnings, that's the serious track. A DHS secretary who actually wanted to change behavior should instead be quietly reinforcing that effort. Instead, we got an airport threat floated on cable TV. And the difference between those two tells you everything about which one is governing and which one is simply performing. So where does this land? No pun intended. Stay tuned and I'll tell you. It's the Weekend with Michael Brown. Text lines open, 33103. Keyword Michael. 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I'll be right back.
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Welcome back to Begin with Michael Brown. Glad to have you with me. I appreciate you tuning in. I'm just laughing about something that Michael sent me about the 250th birthday anniversary or celebration coming up. We'll get to that in a minute. Let me finish the story. What's the adult version of this entire story? Well, as I said, the Justice Department has already been working toward the idea of defunding sanctuary cities and sanctuary states. Defunding something, because federal government money always comes, there's a little, you know, it might be a little tiny string, you know, like you might have on the cuff of your shirt that you're scared to pull because it'll unravel the entire shirt. Every dollar comes with some kind of string attached. It may not be earth-shattering, but there's a string somewhere. And the courts have generally upheld, yes, you can enforce those strings, and there is no entitlement like there would be in something like a Social Security benefit. So if the Department of Justice is working toward that, then the Department of Homeland Security should be working in cooperation with them to see how they could just help in pulling other kinds of funding that might flow through DHS. But to shut down the borders at airports, you're going to hurt innocent people, businesses, chaos,

0: And quite frankly, I'm just, for those of you who know me personally, I'm just passive aggressive enough that if I were Emmanuel Macron or Keir Starmer, or I was the president of Taiwan, or I was the Carney, the prime minister of Canada, any of these yahoos around the world, I'd say, okay, here, hold my beer. And I would just start turning away and shutting off all international flights originating from American airports, landing in foreign, in those countries. A little tit for tat, right? But here's why this should bother a conservative more than it should bother anybody on the left. This is big government being wielded clumsily. This is an executive reaching past the lane that Congress gave the executive branch. This is a direct shot at the free flow of commerce and travel. That's the lifeblood of a market economy that I thought conservatives believed in. And even worse, it discredits a legitimate enforcement argument by wrapping it in a stupid stunt. When our own side, when conservatives, governed by Fox News chyrons, by Fox News headlines, it makes the serious case, the case I just made for the underlying grievance, look unserious. It hands the other side a free, easy, see, it's all disinformation rebuttal. We do this to ourselves. We manufacture, I shouldn't say we, but some yahoo manufactured a fake DHS document and then acted surprised when somebody took the real argument seriously. I'm actually tired of empty threats engineered for a cable news hit or a viral repost on social media. Not because I've gone soft in sanctuary cities. Trust me, I have not. And I'm not going to. But because I expect my own side. I expect us to be the grown-ups in the room. Is that asking too much? I want us to reach for the scalpel, not the sledgehammer. I want us to punish the guilty, not the haystack. Someone in that situation room that day had to say it out loud. So I'll say it again right now. This is not leverage. It's chaos with a marketing budget, and we're better than this. But for some reason, I was telling Michael before the program starts. You know, before the program starts, Michael, my producer in L.A., he and I, you know, usually just chit-chat and have a little conversation. How's everybody doing? And I confessed to him that last night, it was Friday night, and it was a short week for me because I had been out of town on Memorial Day with my mom, and then on Tuesday I had the day off, taking the day off because I was coming back from Oklahoma, Then I had to moderate a debate on Tuesday night, Wednesday, Thursday, Friday, and it was just the politics and everything. By last night, I was exhausted, and I just crashed. And this is my business. This is what I live and breathe every single day. And it just reached the saturation point where it was like, this is nuts, absolutely nuts. And people on our side are acting as crazy as the people on the other side. And I want it to stop, just to stop. Because if we're going to halt this, what seems to me now to be an autobahn toward a Marxist communist government, and if you don't think so, look at some of the races around the country. Look at the LA mayor's race. Look at the California gubernatorial race. You got to look at the race in Colorado for governor. Look at the senatorial race in Maine. You have a guy with an actual Nazi tattoo who is actually a Nazi running against, yes, I know she's a rhino. I know that she is a, you know, moderate Republican. I know Susan Collins personally in Maine, and she's a nice lady, but her politics send me up the wall. But I understand in Maine she has to be the way she is if she wants to get elected. And if she's not, you know what you end up with? You end up with a communist in the United States Senate. Those are not the choices I like to have to make. But in life, you have to make choices. And if my choice is either, you know, a Nazi or a rhino Republican, yeah, I'll take the rhino Republican. And I don't care if you judge me for that, because the more Nazis that we let in because we get mad at rhinos, Yes, I know. Eventually, maybe we can turn Maine around and we can get a real conservative elected. But it's not going to happen in this cycle. We've got to start dealing in reality, in the real world. And this whole thing about DHS shutting down the Customs and Border Patrol at the international airports is an example of how we just kind of go off half-cocked. We just kind of go off kind of half-crazy. And when we do, it makes it, we just give the ammo to the other side. So just stop and think about it. I'm not in support of sanctuary cities, and I'm not trying to support a sanctuary mayor anywhere, but I do want to stop the stupidity on our side. It's The Weekend with Michael Brown. Hang tight. I'll be right back.
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6: I'm Paul Stevens, Fox News. President Trump is looking to make a final determination on the proposed ceasefire extension with Iran. Fox's Madeline Rivera in D.C.
7: It does remain unclear at the moment whether Iran has indeed agreed to the president's key asks, and that includes Iran's commitment to never obtain a nuclear weapon. President Trump also demanded unrestricted shipping traffic in the Strait of Hormuz and the removal of mines in the waterway. And regarding Iran's highly enriched uranium, the president says the stockpile will be unearthed by the United States, which it is agreed is the only country, along with China, with the mechanical capability of doing so in close coordination and conjunction with the Islamic Republic of Iran, plus the International Atomic Energy Agency, and destroyed.
6: Meantime, Iran's parliament speaker to post on X saying, quote, "We do not gain concessions through talks, but through missiles." Meantime, two federal judges blocking President Trump in two different legal situations.
8: A federal judge ruled that the administration cannot move any money for the time being into the $1.8 billion weaponization fund, which is meant to pay out people who think they have been victimized by the federal government. Then a separate federal judge ruled that President Trump's name has to come off the Trump Kennedy Center, and the administration cannot move forward with planned renovations that would close the center for 2 years. And that is too much for the president. In a very long post, he concludes with this: "I have instructed the Department of Commerce to make all necessary arrangements with Congress to allow a full and complete transfer of this institution, giving them the responsibility for its operation, maintenance, and management."
6: And that's Fox's Peter Ducey at the White House. Meantime, the White House has declined so far to comment about the legal blocking of that so-called weaponization fund. 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
12: 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A black man from the projects comes forward with information about the case.
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14: 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They turn on him.
12: 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Lee Harris is sentenced to 90 years.
15: I get 90 years for killing somebody I have never seen.
12: Behind bars, Lee finds an unlikely ally in his cellie, Robert. The pair are like chalk and cheese. There's no way their paths would ever cross on the outside. But as a fellow inmate, Robert sees through the lies and vows to do the unthinkable. Clear Lee's name.
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Glad to have you with me. 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Text line is always open, 33103, keyword Mike or Michael. Go follow me on social media, whether it's X, formerly Twitter, Facebook, or Instagram. They're all generally Michael D. Brown. Michael D. Brown, you can find all of those. And then a favor to ask. We now have, well, it's been, what, maybe a little over a month, started a Substack so that I can take articles or stories that I can't get to on air or stories that I get to on air but I think deserve further analysis, and we're putting those up on Substack now. And it's easy to get to. It's heckofajob.com. That'll take you to the Substack website, and you can read the articles that I put up there. So go read it. I think it's pretty good in the sense that it gives me time to analyze things that I don't always get to go to in depth. So you have probably heard by now that there's going to be a big UFC fight on the south lawn of the White House. I don't know why, but people are going ballistic over it. Democrats and their media allies are calling it, and I'm quoting here, a desecration of the White House, America, our history, and the dignity of the office of the presidency. Desecration, that's a pretty powerful word, isn't it? So let's take that word seriously for a second. Because I words matter to me, both as a lawyer and as a broadcaster. And this one has a very specific meaning. To desecrate something is to violate its essential character. To do to that thing, whatever it is, to do to it what it was never meant to endure. For example, a cathedral becomes desecrated when it's turned into a slaughterhouse. It is not desecrated when someone holds a wedding there, even a wedding the neighbors don't like. So the honest question is this: is a professional fight card genuinely foreign to the White House? Are you offended by it? Or does it merely offend a particular class of people who have decided on their own, rather recently I might add, that the People's House is somehow a velvet rope museum? I'm one of the lucky Americans who has seen everything in the White House save the residency. I've been in the secret bunker under the White House, in the White House Situation Room, in the West Wing. I've been in the White House mess. I've been all through the old executive office building. I've been on the grounds. I've taken off the Marine One on the South Lawn. A velvet rope museum? Guess what? The history answers that question, and history answers the question decisively. Let's start with the one president who, more than any other, defined what I think the American presidency should look like. Maybe not always in terms of policy, but in terms of character. Theodore Roosevelt. In 1909, Mike Donovan, an ex-middleweight boxing champion, published a memoir. The title alone should stop the desecration crowd cold. It was called, and I quote, here's the title, "The Roosevelt That I Know, 10 Years of Boxing with the President." Got it? 10 years. At the White House. The Library of Congress has it. The Internet Archive has the full text of the book if you want to read it. So, Mr. Donovan, Mike Donovan, he didn't just shake TR's hand at some sort of charity event. He didn't walk a rope line somewhere. He actually boxed. He sparred with a sitting president. Real sparring, give and take, no restrictions. No rules. It was kind of a UFC fight. And he wrote, Mike Donovan did, that he had to draw on the full art of his professional fighting career just to protect himself from the President of the United States of America. Here's the antidote I want you to remember the next time somebody lectures you about presidential dignity. The night before Roosevelt's inauguration,
on the eve of Roosevelt swearing in, he and Donovan went 10 hard rounds. Roosevelt knocked Donovan sprawling to the mat with a right hand. A president, on the eve of his own inauguration, throwing and absorbing real punches, not out on the lawn, inside the executive mansion. Now, if that's not enough for you, Roosevelt later lost the sight in one eye from a punch he took during a White House sparring session, a punch he sought out on purpose. So, I don't know. Let's make sure I've got this right. The desecration crowd is upset that a temporary outdoor arena with trained professionals, licensed referees, ringside physicians, and a sold-out crowd celebrating America's 250th birthday somehow defiles a building where a sitting president went partially blind from a boxing injury that he chose to sustain? Spare me the lecture. Just shut up and sit down. But it doesn't stop with the boxing. Oh, no. One of the most enjoyable periods of my life was being a trustee of the Theodore Roosevelt Association. It got me on board the USS Theodore Roosevelt. It got me into Oyster Bay. It got me places I never thought I would go. And I'm a huge fan, not necessarily of all of Theodore Roosevelt's policies. Oh, trust me, the trustees had lots of debates about the policies and whether we agreed with them or didn't agree with them, because Roosevelt was, in many ways, in many areas, he was a progressive president. But it is his character. It's the character that fascinates me. If you understand his biography, his history, the loss of his wife, Alice, if you understand all of that, his suffering from asthma as a child, he had a very privileged upbringing, but that upbringing was countered by really bad health. And he worked his way out of that. But it doesn't stop with the boxing. So when Hillary Clinton posts, Hillary Clinton, who's she to talk about desecrating the White House? Huh? Huh? Can anybody say Monica? Cigar? Stained dress? Huh? Are we going to talk about desecrating the White House? Come on, back off. In fact, again, shut up and sit down. But it doesn't stop with the boxing. And I want to give you some details that might make you rethink about whether or not having a UFC fight out on the South Lawn is desecration or not. And what we'll do is we'll go back to 1905, all right? Back to 1905. In the meantime, you're listening to Weekend with Michael Brown. If you would do me a favor, go subscribe to the podcast. On your podcast app, search for The Situation with Michael Brown. The Situation with Michael Brown. Hit that subscribe button. Leave a 5-star review, simply because that helps us with the algorithm. And then that will download all 5 days of the weekday program and the weekend program, so you get every program that I do on iHeartRadio. Let's think about something that happened in 1905. I'll be right back.

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8: Welcome back to The Weekend with Michael Brown. Glad to have you with me. 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So we're talking about how the left, Hillary Clinton, she's posting all over X, "Oh my God, Donald Trump is desecrating the White House." Really? you might want to kind of think about that before you post that. And everybody in the cabal is going crazy too. But as I said, Theodore Roosevelt, on the eve of his inauguration, he and Mike Donovan went at it round after round after round. And not on an arena built on the South Lawn inside the White House. But as I said, it didn't stop with boxing. I'm pretty sure it was 1905. Theodore Roosevelt invited the celebrated Japanese martial artist, I'm not sure how you pronounce this, but I think it's Yoshiaki Yamashita, invited him to the White House. The White House Historical Association, and I want to be sure you understand this, the White House Historical Association is not a MAGA or Make America Great Again organization. This is the official custodian of White House history. They record that Roosevelt himself took part in a jiu-jitsu demonstration in the East Room with big fat-ass William Howard Taft watching, with Roosevelt's own children in the audience. Now, modern mixed martial arts is precisely the marriage of striking and grappling, boxing and Japanese jiu-jitsu. Theodore Roosevelt's White House contained both. The East Room, which is on the East End, the grandest room in the building. It's where they hold currently. Well, on the outside of the East Room is where you see Trump building the new ballroom. Many people think that he tore down the East Room. He did not. He tore down a little tiny, almost the size of a double-wide trailer, called the East Room Annex. It was a dilapidated old office building. Not even an office building. It was like a framed up, drywalled little place that had some temporary offices in it. It was dusty, dirty, nasty. They tore it down so they could put the ballroom onto the east end of the White House. I explained all of that because the East Room, the grandest room currently in the building, hosted these throws. It holds a participating president. The boxing match was in the East Room, the same place that, I'm not certain of this, but I think when King Charles was here, I think that's where the state dinner was held, was in the East Room. Well, at one time, there was a boxing match going on in there. And when he brought this martial arts guy in, there was a temporary octagon in the room. Yeah, they built a little place there for him to box. So a temporary ring out on the lawn is not an alien intrusion into the history. It's a direct descendant of the White House history. And there's more. The Theodore Roosevelt Center itself documents repeated single-stick and broadsword combat during his presidency with generals, with military officers, with his own aides. In January of 1903, TR couldn't work for a day because of a single stick injury to his hand. It was not weekend recreation with him. This was the White House as a place of disciplined, physical combat, conducted alongside military men, treated as just the natural business of a serious republic's chief executive officer. By the way, before we move on from that, because there's something else about Theodore Roosevelt that I want you to know. The house was full of kids and pets. And I'm not talking about my, big giant Leonberger dogs. No, I'm talking about roosters, chickens, cows, pigs, donkeys, jackasses, everything you can possibly imagine, all inside the White House and on the White House lawn. Even a cursory review of the history of Theodore Roosevelt will show you, it's easy to find pictures online of the kids running around, of the kids hanging off the balcony. It was a family living in the White House, an extraordinary family at that. But let's step back from Roosevelt. Let's step back from TR, because the pattern only gets clearer. The White House Historical Association says very plainly that the grounds have always been a site for American sport. That land that's now called the Ellipse, the very area that's being used for the UFC fan experience, was once called the White Lot. Abraham Lincoln used to watch baseball there in 1862 from the first baseline. In 1904, the White House opened the grounds to amateur baseball on three diamonds. Herbert Hoover played his medicine ball game on the South Lawn at dawn. It was a six-pound ball hurled over an eight-foot net with his so-called medicine ball cabinet. One observer judged it more strenuous than boxing or wrestling. My old boss, George W., he brought T-ball to that same South Lawn from 2001 to 2008. 563 players competed in 20 games on the grass. Oh, they may have hurt the grass. So the precedent for this is not thin. It is overwhelming. Baseball on the lawn. Medicine ball on the lawn. T-ball on the lawn. Jiu-jitsu in the East Room. Boxing throughout the residence. Broadsword, single stick with Army officers. And a president who personally fought 10 hard rounds the night before his inauguration. If all of that belongs to the dignity of the office, and it manifestly does, then a regulated professional fight card for the nation's 250th birthday cannot possibly be the thing that finally crosses the line. Which brings me to what this is really about. Because you think this is really about dignity? Do you really think this is about desecration? Do you really think all of the howls from the cabal, from the Hillary Clintons of the world, from the members of Congress, do you really think it's about desecration? Because if you do, I don't think you're really paying attention. The tell is in the inconsistency. Roosevelt's toughness is romanticized. Hoover's medicine ball is a charming quirk. Bush's T-ball, wholesome Americana. Olympic champions visiting the White House are patriotic. But UFC under Trump, branded for America 250, is suddenly a violation of the sacred. The common thread in the approved examples and the forbidden one is not the activity, it's the identity. The objection is not to combat, crowds, or spectacle, all of which the White House has hosted for over a century. The objection is to the host and to the audience, to the working class, the flag-waving, the fight-loving Americans that Dana White had in mind when he said the White House belongs to the people of America. That's the tell. The complaint is aesthetic and tribal, dressed in the borrowed robes of reverence. And there's a deeper principle worth stating without apology. Something that goes to the very reason I admire Theodore Roosevelt so much. Roosevelt preached what he called the strenuous life. He didn't preach the strenuous life as a personal eccentricity. He understood that vigor, discipline, courage, competition, that those were civic virtues, the qualities that build the kind of citizens that a free country needs. Desecration? I'll be right back.
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6: It's August 2023, a county government meeting in Pennsylvania's Lehigh Valley. 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
7: My two-month-old son was happily drinking milk from his bottle when he quickly started choking, turned blue, and went limp. My boyfriend transported our son to the changing table as I grabbed an anti-choking device and my boyfriend began assembling it. Two pumps of the device and my son was conscious, gasping for air and coughing up milk.
6: They all went to the ER to make sure the baby was okay.
7: But upon arriving at Lehigh Valley Hospital, the diagnosis quickly became something so different.
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7: She stated to my father and mother-in-law that we are young, first-time parents who got frustrated with our baby and violently shook him to make him stop crying, and a confession would only make things easier for us.
6: The parents were told to leave the hospital without their son, and he wouldn't come home for 7 whole months.
7: I'm a postpartum mom dealing with the grief and the trauma of my son being ripped from my arms. And I'm a mom who lost everything in less than 24 hours due to one doctor's misdiagnosis. Enough is enough.
6: And then the next person speaks. And the next one. The stories they tell form a pattern of parents walking into a Lehigh Valley hospital to get help for a child, only to leave without them. And the same doctor's name kept coming up again and again. A pediatrician.
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6: That's what I wanted to know, too. From Serial Productions and the New York Times, I'm Diane Neary, and this is The Preventionist, a story about a doctor and the rise of a powerful field of pediatric medicine.
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0: Welcome back to The Weekend with Michael Brown. Glad to have you with me. I appreciate you tuning in. Text line, of course, is always open. Number's 33103, keyword Mike or Michael. And again, if you, the Substack, heckofajob.com, heckofajob.com, is, there's no charge for that. 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Get over there right now and do that. I want to finish up one more thing with Roosevelt before I move on. Because, again, as I pointed out, there's a deeper principle here that because of my experience and studies and everything with Theodore Roosevelt and the Theodore Roosevelt Association that is really worth considering. Roosevelt's whole persona was built around the strenuous life. And his life was strenuous. He suffered horribly from asthma as a child. He was a weakling. He built himself up into a man's man. Even though he grew up on, he grew up in Manhattan in New York. There's a very famous photograph of the funeral parade of Abraham Lincoln going through New York. It went through, part of it went through New York. And there's a picture of Theodore Roosevelt as a child up in the corner of the house they lived in, watching the parade go by. It's a fascinating picture. And you can visit that museum in New York City. He loses his wife and a daughter on the same day. He just says, the light of my life has gone out. He writes that in his diary. The light of my life has gone out. And he leaves, and he goes to the Dakotas. And he spends a lot of time in the Dakotas, where he becomes, I mean, he already was a conservationist, but he becomes even more of a conservationist. And he becomes stronger. He becomes a true outdoorsman. He becomes a cowboy, a real cowboy. He goes on, he goes back. He's an assistant secretary of the Navy. And as assistant secretary of the Navy, he really did start the modern United States Navy. He understood naval warfare probably better than anybody else. And he rose from there to eventually become vice president. And then after the assassination, obviously became president. But the point about the strenuous life is not some eccentric part of his personality. For him, discipline, courage, competition in particular, were civic virtues. He believed that citizens of a free country should have vigor and discipline and courage, and they should compete. And when football became dangerously violent in 1905, after a season that saw 18 deaths, Theodore Roosevelt did not respond with aristocratic disgust and a call to ban it. You know what he did? Roosevelt summoned coaches from Yale, Princeton, and Harvard to the White House, and he pushed for reform. The result of that reform was the body that became the NCAA and a safer set of rules. He civilized the rough sport rather than abolishing it. Modern regulated MMA, with its weight classes, medical oversight, its referees, that is the realization of that Rooseveltian instinct. Physical contest, conducted within rules, celebrated rather than hidden. Now I want to remind you again, the White House is not a museum. It is the people's house. And the people it belongs to have always brought their games, their fights, their physical joy, their children, their pets, And when I talk about pets, I'm not talking about, you know, a dog and a cat. I'm talking about rabbits and chickens and goats and sheep and you name it. So the desecration argument that the left is making fails completely. Not because the critics lack passion. Oh my gosh, they got passion out the wazoo. But because they lack history. They lack history, and they suffer from Trump derangement syndrome. Theodore Roosevelt put on the gloves inside the White House. Donald Trump merely put up the arena outside the White House. One of those men was far braver about it, and it was not the one the modern left is busy defending. So the next time you hear anything about desecration, I want you to stop and think to yourself, are you really thinking about desecration? Or do you just not like the fact that, it's the 250th anniversary, the 250th birthday of this country, and your guy's not in office? It doesn't make any difference. Now, am I glad that Donald Trump's in office on the 250th birthday? Damn right I am. But would I have celebrated the 250th birthday, whether it had been Joe Biden or Barack Obama or Hillary Clinton or anybody else? Yes, because I'm celebrating the birth of the nation and the fact that we're still electing presidents, that we are still, maybe hanging on by a thread, but we're still a constitutional republic. That's what we're celebrating. And good grief, desecration, bite me. It's the Weekend with Michael Brown. 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I'll be right back.
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or he knew this was coming. But the president put out a post on Truth Social blasting the judge, blasting the ruling, yet also saying, and I'll give you more details in just a minute, but also saying, yeah, so I'm going to take it back to Congress anyway, which is what he should have done in the first place. The Kennedy Center wasn't named by a board. The Kennedy Center wasn't named even by a president. The Kennedy Center was named by the United States Congress in a federal statute. When the thing was created, it was a memorial by law to President John F. Kennedy. And Judge Cooper's line, and it's a good one, quote, Congress gave the Kennedy Center its name, and only Congress can change it, close quote. Now, I want all of my conservative friends to just think about that, because this is something I thought we believed in. Separation of powers. The exact principle that as conservatives we invoke when we don't want an executive agency rewriting law by fiat. When we don't want an executive branch agency writing regulations that we think go beyond their authority. I thought we agreed on this. So a board, even when the president chairs and can even and is allowed to stack with his own appointees, does not get to override an act of Congress by simply holding a vote. If you cheer that principle when it constrains a regulatory agency you don't like, then you don't get to boo it when it constrains a renaming that you do like. The principle doesn't change based on whose ox is getting gored. That's the whole point of conservatives having principles. But here's what gives the game away. The naming question is the least of it. That two-year shutdown, the board approved that in a single meeting, leaning almost entirely on one ops guy whose own testimony was that he looked only at the needs of the building. Zero consideration of the actual arch programming. He had been the executive director about 5 minutes before recommending they pull back, they padlock the doors for the next 2 years. The judge called that a breach of his fiduciary duty. And here's the part that nobody's screaming. Well, here's the part that nobody's screaming Obama judge wants you to know. Cooper did not, he did not say the center can never close. He said this one particular vote done this way was improper. And then the judge explicitly left the door open. In other words, the judge said, do it the right way, take a real vote, and closure could stay on the table. He even let the $257 million in repairs that Congress already appropriated go forward. So a judge on a partisan crusade just handed the administration a roadmap to win the next round. That is not what vendetta looks like. That's what the law looks like. And the closing argument actually writes itself because the president wrote it for us. Trump's own response to losing was to announce he's now going to ask Congress to take the thing over. Well, if the answer is let Congress decide, you've just conceded the judge's entire point. This was Congress's call all along. So, no, you're not missing anything. The only thing that changed when people saw Obama appointee was the temperature in the room. It's often, this kind of been a sub-theme throughout the entire program today, because as conservatives, we often seem to get irate because, and let me be full disclosure, I've not looked at any other ruling this judge has put forward. He may be like Judge Boasberg in the D.C. Circuit, who is putting out all these national injunctions that I think are unconstitutional, beyond his authority, and I think the Supreme Court ought to slap him down. And I think we have too many judges that are so anti-Trump that they will forget what the law is, they will ignore what the law is, and they'll just do what they damn well please because they're going after

0: Mr. Trump, they're not trying to enforce the law. But even though that may be true over here, when you have a judge on the other side that is an Obama appointee but follows the law, we should not denigrate him simply because he's an Obama appointee. Now, I will grant you, if you can hand me, and I haven't looked because I'm only focused on this one case, but if you hand me 10 other decisions that this judge has made that completely go against the law, then I'll say, well, okay, he got one right, he got nine wrong. When they get something right, we should not go after him because he was an Obama appointee. We should go after him because he got nine wrong and only got one right. But when he does get the one right, we shouldn't still keep going after him because here he followed the law. I think as conservatives, we feel so frustrated, so angry, so vilified, and so marginalized that anytime we can find anything that points in any direction whatsoever, even just a hint that the magnetic north might be off just a little bit, we tend to go ballistic. And that hurts our cause more than it helps our cause. I will tell you that my personal opinion, this is purely personal, I don't think Trump should have renamed it regardless. I don't think that the board, I don't think that Congress, even if we had huge majorities of Republicans, ought to rename it the Trump Kennedy Center. It is historically the memorial to President John F. Kennedy. I thought long and hard, other than Mount Rushmore, which, by the way, is named Mount Rushmore. It's not named Mount, Washington, Lincoln, Roosevelt, whatever. It's not named that. That was the only memorial that I could just think of off the top of my head that includes multiple presidents. Every president, not every president, but presidents have their own library. They have their own museum. They have their own memorials. The Lincoln Memorial is the Lincoln Memorial. We would never think about renaming, God, I hope we wouldn't, about renaming the Lincoln Memorial the Trump-Lincoln Memorial any more than we would rename the Washington Monument the Trump-Washington Monument. It's just that the Kennedy Memorial happens to be a performing arts center. So can we just calm down about this? Can we just recognize that, and even the president, which nobody ever even gets to, because it's buried deep in a multi, I think I've got it up on my laptop, it's a multi-paragraph Truth Social post about this whole kerfuffle. Yeah, it is. It's one, two, three. It's three paragraphs long. It must contain, I bet there's 1,000 words in this Truth Social post. And he writes, therefore, based on the fact that the radical left Democrats care more about opposing your favorite president than saying a dying performing arts center, almost all of which lose large amounts of money throughout the country, we are going to be working with Congress to transfer this institution back to them so they can make a determination as what to do with it. So in the end, even Trump agreed. Okay, well, if that's what you say, Judge, then we'll tell Congress, yes, then you do the appropriations, you deal with the name, you deal with this, we give it back to you. Calm down. The rule of law is the thing that protects you when your guy is out of power. Tear it down when it's convenient, and then don't be shocked when it's gone the day that you need it. The next time that somebody tells you a ruling is illegitimate because of who appointed the judge, ask yourself one simple question. Okay, what did the ruling get wrong? And watch what happens. Because 9 times out of 10, I bet, they cannot tell you because they never read it. They just read the headline. They just read what the cabal wanted you to think. Oh, my God, Trump's out of control. No, he's not. It's the Weekend with Michael Brown. Be sure and follow me on Substack, heckofajob.com. Hang tight. We'll be right back.
1: keep it right here. You've got The Weekend with Michael Brown.

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7: Fragile ceasefire. I'm Pam Puso, Fox News. Several Americans are said to be hurt after an alleged Iranian strike targeting Kuwait. Fox's Jeff Paul is monitoring from Dubai.
8: That is what is being reported by Bloomberg after that missile strike on a Kuwaiti airbase. This is the same attack that CENTCOM blames Iran on, and one that they call an egregious ceasefire violation. Now, that's happening shortly after U.S. forces intercepted and shot down five one-way attack drones near the Strait of Hormuz and hit a facility that was about to launch a sixth drone. The back and forth between the U.S. and Iran occurring as we wait to hear anything from the White House regarding a potential deal. The president was said to be making a final decision on that 60-day memorandum of understanding with Iran, but after a closed-door intelligence briefing yesterday, nothing so far has been announced.
7: Kuwait's Ministry of Foreign Affairs condemned the attacks on X. President Trump is scrapping plans for a big overhaul at the Kennedy Center following a judge's ruling.
9: President Trump says he has no interest in overseeing a major renovation of the Kennedy Center unless he is free to bring the institution back physically, financially, and artistically. In a social media post, the president says his administration will now return control of the performing arts venue back to Congress. The move follows a ruling by a federal judge in D.C. ordering President Trump's name to be removed from the Kennedy Center's facade, finding the center's board did not have the authority to unilaterally change the name. The judge also put on hold plans to close the center for 2 years during renovations. At the White House, Jared Halpern, Fox News.
7: Another federal judge has temporarily halted a weaponization fund to compensate people who claim to be targets of political investigations. 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
15: You know, America's produced like lots and lots of stuff. Just piles of stuff. The fact of the matter is all day long, every day, there are warehouses full of stuff getting just pushed off a cliff. All day, every day.
13: That's Ian Nagoski, who runs the Canary Records label.
15: A friend of mine said that what he loves is being the guy standing at the edge of the cliff, waving his arms, going, wait, no, let me look at those first before you throw them away. I think there might be some good stuff in there. I think there might be some stories. I don't think we should throw all those away yet.
13: We have a season, 10 episodes of stories from that realm, of things that were just barely saved, and in some cases, not saved at all. A bizarre tale of two infamous New Yorkers.
16: They booby-trapped their home and turned it into a sealed fortress of ephemera.
13: A missing chapter of American music history.
15: There hasn't been a guess culturally that they matter. So they get thrown in the garbage.
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17: It's over. It's ephemeral. You're going to see something else the next second and nobody's ever going to see it.
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0: Welcome back to The Weekend with Michael Brown. Glad to have you with me. Appreciate everybody tuning in. You know, we got rules of engagement. Let's go over them again real quickly. If you want to send me a text message, you can always do that. Tell me anything. Ask me anything. The number on whatever message app you use, doesn't make any difference, is 33103. 33103, keyword Mike or Michael. And let me remind you once again, I did a story on my Substack page that I really think I want the entire country to read. I want all of you out there on all the affiliates to read this story because I think it applies. It's not just Denver. It originates in Denver, but it's really about any major city that is controlled by the Democrats. And I call it the doom loop. And it all started because I was reading an article over last weekend when I was checking on my elderly mother, and it mentioned something about how bad Denver's vacancy rate was downtown. And that got me curious, and I started going down this rabbit hole. So I've put all the stats together. I put the doom loop connection together to show you how all of this falls in place. But it's not just Denver. It's everywhere in the country. It could be L.A., San Francisco, San Diego. It could be Phoenix. It could be Houston. It could be, I'm just trying to go all around the map. It could be Austin. It could be Atlanta. It could be Boston, New York. It could be Chicago, Minneapolis. It applies to any, I would say, medium-sized to large city in the country. And it's what we're going to have to deal with if we don't recognize that this doom loop is really real. So anyway, don't bury the lead, Michael. It's at heckofajob.substack.com. And heck of a job is spelled H-E-C-K-U-V-A-J-O-B. heckofajob.substack.com. Go subscribe, go read it, share it with your friends, because I think this is the direction that we're all headed right now. Let me tell you a story about a waterway that's both closed and open at the same time, both surrendered and contested. This waterway is both open and closed, as I said, surrendered and contested. It's both a triumph that the Trump administration is selling you, and it's a stalemate that the experts are back there quietly describing. And I want to tell you why both of those things are true at the same time. Because once you see how that's possible, you'll understand that the Strait of Hormuz, better than I think 90% of the people that are talking about it on television or radio. So let's start with a picture. I want you to picture a freeway. Now picture that freeway during a high-speed chase. Is it open? Well, technically, yes, the freeway's open. The asphalt is there. The lanes are painted. The law says you can drive on it. But is it closed? Well, would you merge into that chaos? Would you put your family in the car and pull onto that road while the cruisers and the troopers and the California Highway Patrol and the Colorado State Patrol and the suspect are all coming screaming through? Because you've already heard about it. You've seen the backups. You've seen everything. That is the Strait of Hormuz today. It is legally open, physically passable, and functionally suicidal for anybody who isn't driving the getaway car. Just hold on to that picture in your head for a moment because we're going to come back to it. But let me lay out some facts. Now, I want to be careful here because this is exactly the kind of story where the headline and the story tell two different versions. But I think you deserve the data. You deserve the story. Before this war, before February 28, about 100 ships a day moved through the Strait of Hormuz. 100. Now, that's the number that the IMF Port Watch, which tracks port and maritime activity in real time. That's a quarter of the world's seaborne oil. It's a fifth of the world's liquefied natural gas. Every single day, through a channel that at its narrowest, you could nearly see across entirely. And then the strikes came. The U.S. and Israel hit Iran on the 28th of February. They killed the supreme leader, Ali Khamenei. And Iran reached for the one lever it has always threatened to pull, but it never actually has pulled until now. The Revolutionary Guard got on the VHF radio and they broadcast a sentence to every ship captain in the Gulf. And they said essentially this: no ship is allowed to pass the Strait of Hormuz. Then on March 2nd, the Revolutionary Guard, they made it official. They closed the strait to so-called unfriendly nations, open only to vessels that the Iranians approved. And then 2 days after that, they claimed complete control of the strait, and they threatened to set fire to any ship that tried to go through. So, what happened to those 100 ships a day? In the first week of March, the number dropped from about 100 to about six. And by the first week of May, the vessel trackers at the United Against Nuclear Iran reported open transit had fallen to nearly zero. Near zero. And here's where the cross-examination starts. Because near zero is not zero. Somebody is still sailing through. I want to know who it is. This is the part that if you're watching cable news, the chyrons, that screen across the bottom, those chyrons leave this out. And I think it's the most revealing fact in the entire story. The legitimate world fleet is gone. Maersk, Mediterranean Shipping Company, CMA, CGM, Hapag-Lloyd, the four giants of global container shipping, they all suspended transits within 48 hours of the very first strikes. In other words, the grown-ups, they packed up and left the room. They looked at that freeway I told you about. They saw the police chase, and they all went home. But here's what's interesting. The strait itself did not go empty. It got repopulated. Listen to who's sailing through the strait now, according to the maritime risk analyst at Lloyd's List. And Lloyd's reads the transponder data. That's the actual electronic signatures of the actual hulls of the ships. About 70% of the ships still going through the Strait of Hormuz have what they call an Iranian nexus. And they've either touched an Iranian port or they're carrying Iranian cargo. And all the rest? Well, before the war, the so-called shadow fleet, the sanctioned deceptive tankers that run with transponders turned off and their ownership hidden, they made up, 10-15% of all the traffic. Today, those deceptive tankers, the shadow fleet, they're now about 80% of the traffic. Think about that, because that's the whole case in one sentence. The strait wasn't closed. It was cleansed of every legitimate operator on the face of the earth, and it was handed over to the smugglers, the sanctions dodgers, the ships flying Russia or Chinese flags, and the few that are permitted, they're escorted single file up narrow corridors hugging the Iranian coastline, watched the whole way by the Revolutionary Guard. Iran is even charging them a toll up to $1 million a ship to use a strait that international law says Iran cannot lawfully close in the first place. A toll on an international waterway. That's not a closure. That's a protection racket. The Iranians turn the Strait of Hormuz into a toll booth, and they put the guard in the booth. Now, what's next? Hang tight. It's the Weekend with Michael Brown. I'll be right back.
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0: Welcome back to the Weekend with Michael Brown. Glad to have you with me. I appreciate you tuning in. You know, one of the things I'd appreciate you doing is follow me on social media, whether it's X, that's at Michael D. Brown, Facebook, Instagram, they're all at Michael D. Brown. You can find all of those. Please go give me a follow. And then don't forget heckofajob.substack.com. Do that too. So now, the lawyer in me, we're talking about the Strait of Hormuz and how it's really open and closed at the same time. But the lawyer in me can't let the legal question go because there are not one, but there are two contested blockades and they're stacked on top of each other. And I want you to understand that neither one of them stands on clean ground. Iran's claim is the weaker of the two. Now, you don't have to take my word for it. Take the Royal Navy's word for it. When Iran declared the strait closed, the British said the quiet part with admirable precision. The closure is, quote, not legally binding, though they could not guarantee anybody's safety. And that's exactly right. Under the laws of the sea, the Hormuz is what's called a strait. It's used for international navigation. The Iranians don't own it. The Iranians cannot lawfully shut it down. The transit rightly belongs to the entire world. And here's the bitter part. Not legally binding is awfully cold comfort to a tanker who's staring at a potential minefield. The law was on his side. The mines don't care about the law. And then Washington answered. And the American response was almost poetic in its symmetry. We didn't try to clear the strait at first. We blockaded the blockader. Back on April 13th, the United States imposed its own naval blockade, not of the strait, but of Iran itself, choking off the ships trying to reach the Iranian ports. The reciprocal numbers, and I'll flag for you that some of these come from the combatants themselves, so trust them accordingly. Central Command, though, claims 33 vessels have been intercepted and three ships have actually been seized. Now, the United States estimates that the blockade cost Iran about $500 million a day. A day. But here's the footnote. Lloyd's of London counted 26 ships that sailed right through that American blockade anyway. 26. The USNI, the Naval Institute, confirms that bluntly. The blockade is not watertight. A blockade that two dozen ships drive straight through is a blockade with a question mark hanging off the end of it. So here's the legal reality, and almost comically symmetrical. The Iranian is illegally closing a strait it doesn't own. America is running a blockade that leaks. And both sides are claiming authority over the sea that neither one fully possesses. Which brings us to the moment that we're living in right now. And this is the news hook. This is the thing that happened just this month. The administration, they rolled out the cavalry. They called it Project Freedom. Back on May 4th, the U.S. launched it with a flotilla of destroyers, more than 100 aircraft, 15,000 personnel. They had one mission. That mission was simply to guide commercial ships safely through the Strait of Hormuz. The Department of War, they called it a targeted mission. They were going to, quote, break the Iranian blockade and then restore the safe flow of international shipping and oil. Secretary of State Rubio, he said the goal was to rescue sailors that the Iranian regime had, in his words, left for dead. And on May 5th, it worked. Two ships transited the strait safely. Defense Secretary Hegseth declared success. Two ships, down from 100 a day. And then, listen to this. Within 48 hours of launching the largest American naval operation in that strait in over a generation, the president paused it. Back on May 5th, Trump posted that Project Freedom would be paused for a short period of time, citing that we were making great progress toward a final agreement with Iran. Two ships through, and the cavalry pulled up short. Now you can read that two ways. And trying to be honest with you here, I want to give you both. The charitable read is this. The operation was leverage, and it worked. It dragged the Iranians toward the table. And the pause is a diplomat's gift to a deal that's, well, nearly done. I'll grant that's possible. But you know what? the less flattering read is the one that I just can't simply shake. And it's the one that I want you to think about. Because how Iran was responding while our 100 aircraft were on station, the Revolutionary Guard launched cruise missiles. They launched drones. They launched small boats of the very ships that we were protecting. The United Arab Emirates, they got hit with ballistic missiles. A South Korean vessel caught fire in the strait. And Trump himself said that Iran had attacked that ship. That was the response to the cavalry. So let's bring in some people who study this for a living. Because this is where the wire services stop and the serious analysts kind of keep going. The defense policy community is openly skeptical that any of this will open the strait. Jennifer Kavanaugh, a senior fellow at Defense Priorities, that's a libertarian-leaning shop, which matters for those of us who don't take our foreign policy from the neoconservative hymnal. They call Project Freedom not a solution at all. And her reasoning is the kind of plain truth that really does survive cross-examination. The problem, she says, it's not a shortage of American firepower. The problem is uncertainty. As long as a ship captain can't be sure that he'll be able to get through, he's not going to go. And no destroyer can manufacture certainty. So you can't escort your way to confidence. You can't order an insurance underwriter to feel safe. And the analysts are blunt about the cost of all of this. Think about this. Even if the strait fully reopened now, maybe tomorrow, war risk insurance could be 20 times the pre-war price. And clearing the mines alone, by our own government's estimate, might take up to 6 months. 6 months of minesweeping. That's the bill. And that bill comes due whether or not anybody ever signs a deal. But the deepest read, the one that I would build a closing argument around, comes from Daniel Berman at the Center for Strategic and International Studies, the CSIS. And Berman cuts to the bone of it. This standoff, he writes, is no longer a contest of capabilities. It's a contest of political endurance. So think about what that means. The whole toolkit for the Iranians. Think about the drones, the naval mines, the swarms of little fast boats. That's not a match at all for the mighty United States Navy. And everybody involved in this chaos knows that. Iran cannot win a shooting war in that strait. The problem is, the Iranians don't need to win. The Iranians only need to make the water uncertain. Because uncertainty is enough that the insurers stay home and the Ford giant ships of the world, the shipping companies of the world, well, they keep the ships in port. And here's the symmetry that should keep a strategist up at night. In Berman's own framing, the Revolutionary Guard believes it can outlast us. For the regime in Tehran, this war is existential. It's about survival. But for you and me, it's a story that we want to be over, with the single hope that the price at the pump comes down soon. So what does that mean? Well, stay tuned. It's The Weekend with Michael Brown. Text lines open 33103, keyword Mike or Michael. I'll be right back.
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11: Nothing but good reports and a list of accolades that were 2 pages long.
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Hey, welcome back to The Weekend with Michael Brown. Glad to have you with me. 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It's at 94.1 FM and 850 AM. You hit that, mark it as a preset on your iHeart app, and then Monday through Friday, from 9 to noon Mountain Time, you can listen to The Situation with Michael Brown. So you get 6 days of Michael Brown programming, more than anybody probably needs. Back to this story about the Strait of Hormuz. Think about what the Iranians have. Their whole toolkit, drones, naval mines, swarms of fast boats. And again, as I said last segment, that's not a match for the United States Navy. And everybody in the world knows that. The Iranians know it. We know it. Everybody in the Middle East knows that. The Iranians cannot win a shooting war with us. We'll just blow them to smithereens. But the problem is, the Iranians don't need to win. They only need to create doubt, uncertainty. And this is why I think this asymmetry is what is causing all of the turmoil in both the negotiations and the actual activity in the Strait itself. The Revolutionary Guard, yeah, I want you to think about this personally. I know the Revolutionary Guard is not thinking about you personally, but as a whole, they're believing that they can outlast us. So for Tehran, for the Guard, the war is existential. They have to win this to survive. Now, they don't have to win in the traditional sense. They just have to get to the point where President Trump, Congress, the American people lose sight of why we're doing this to begin with, to prevent the Iranians from ever having a nuclear war, a nuclear weapon, to prevent the Iranians from continuing to fund all of their terrorist proxies, not just in the Middle East, but all over the world, to make certain that the Iranians cannot provide all of the oil and gas that the Chinese communists use to fight us all over the world. And their tool, high gas prices. And we have short-term memory loss. So the Iranians just have to create enough doubt, keep this going long enough, that Trump, Congress, and the American people say, we can't do this anymore. And we back down. Because for them, as I say, it's existential. It's about survival. I think for too many Americans, it's a story that, as I said before, we just want to be done with. We want to see gas prices drop. Hell's bells, I want to see gas prices drop. I don't like paying $5 a gallon for gas. I don't know what you're paying. If you're in California, it may be up to $7 a gallon now. I don't want anybody paying that. I want the Strait opened again. But I also recognize that the Gulf Arab states, that Israel, that all of the turmoil in the world, you can at some point tie it all back to the Iranians, to the mullahs, to the Iranian Revolutionary Guard, and to all the terrorism that they sponsor throughout the world, because we fund that, because their oil and gas goes onto the international market, and that's where China buys it cheaply, and they keep everything going. Think about Cuba. How do you think Cuba was surviving? Through Iranian and Russian oil. So for Americans, I'm afraid it's a story they want to get over with. And I understand that. One side's fighting for their life. The other side's checking gas prices. Who's going to run out of patience first? Go back to the Center for International Studies. He names the trap the president is caught in, and he names that trap very precisely. Mr. Trump, the president, is rightly afraid that even a small Iranian success, let's just say a few American sailors or Marines get killed while they're clearing the mines out of the Strait. That could be, I'm not saying it would, but that could be a political catastrophe at home. But bluffing carries its own poison. Every empty threat teaches Tehran, teaches the Guard, teaches the mullahs that the next American red line is not a real line either. Launch the cavalry. Pause the cavalry. What do you think the Iranians learn from that? You tell me. Tell me the truth. What do you
It's easy to understand. They, the Iranians, the sponsors of terrorism, and learning from previous administrations, know that the Americans always back down. I think that's a horrible, horrible commentary on ourselves. Could we fight another world war? Could we? If this country was attacked, I believe that we would all rally around the military. We would defend this country. There's too many people with too many guns. We would defend it to the end. But when it gets offshore, when it's halfway around the world, we don't understand, or many people refuse to understand, that, and I know some of you do, that what happens over there affects us here. What happens in the Middle East affects us. What happens between China and Taiwan, that affects us. What happens between North and South Korea affects us. Actually, what happens between Russia and Ukraine? Oh, forgot about that one? Yes, what happens there, that affects us. We are still the world's largest economy. We are still the nation, the world's superpower. We're the world's only superpower. But we're also scared of defending our superpower status. And so we've had administration after administration. For the 47 years that the mullahs have been in control in Iran, we've set red lines. We've given them money. We've done everything. We've negotiated. We've paused negotiations. We've always stopped and started, stopped and started. We drew a red line, then we moved the red line. We've never taken it everywhere. And I have to say, I don't know what President Trump is doing right now. Maybe by next week, we'll have an answer. Maybe we'll have a deal. Who knows? But until then, we have given the wrong signal to the Iranians. Berman, I said, names that trap. Trump is afraid that even a small success, those Marines getting killed while they're trying to clean mines out of the strait, could be a political catastrophe. This is, as we're broadcasting, it is, you know, the end of May. We're soon into summertime. People will be traveling. And the midterms are coming up in November. But for example, in Colorado, we have a primary coming up for both parties, the Democrats and Republicans, at the end of, well, near the end of June. The midterms are coming up faster than we can possibly imagine. Launch the cavalry. Pause the cavalry. What do the Iranians learn from that? I want you to truly think about that and think about it long and hard. Because I think we're sending the wrong message. Do I want troops killed? No. Do I want boots on the ground? No. But I want that strait opened, and we have the United States freaking military, the United States freaking Navy to do so. But I'm afraid we're afraid to do that. Because it might lead to a direct confrontation. But I think we've shown that we can win that confrontation. We can blow the crap out of the Iranians. Now, civilians, yes. Are they suffering? Absolutely. But if we're going to have regime change, which is necessary, and I think we all knew that in our hearts from the beginning, without regime change, they just go back, they rebuild, they reconnect all their terrorist proxy organizations. They rebuild their oil and gas infrastructure. They start selling it again. They start rebuilding their economy. And 5 years, I don't know, maybe 3 years, 5 years, 10 years down the road, we're back in the same position. We've got to put an end to it at one point or another. And I thought Trump was on his way to do that. So let's do this. Let's take a break. When we come back, let me close where I think any honest accounting has to close. And that's with a warning. It's the Weekend with Michael Brown. Text lines open, 33103, keyword Michael. Hang tight. I'll be right back.

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As always, when I get to the last segment of every program on The Weekend, I want to make sure I take time out to tell the audience, all of you and the affiliates that carry the program, how much I appreciate you listening and how much I appreciate the affiliates. 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The Situation with Michael Brown. 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Hit that subscribe button, and then be sure and download. Back to the Iranians and the Strait of Hormuz. As I said at the break, I want to close with an honest accounting, and that's with a warning. The Center for Strategic Studies, their last point is the one that turns a news story into a history lesson. So I want to give it to you straight. The Iranians have now proven something that they had only ever threatened. The Iranians have proven that it can reach out and it can literally squeeze the arteries of the global energy system through nothing more than limited, deniable disruption. Now, whether that takes the form of an outright closure or just random harassment or that $1 million toll booth that I told you about, what does that mean? It means that the precedent is now set in stone. If the United States does not build both the capability and the credibility to manage that threat, then what we're calling a crisis today hardens into a permanent feature of the world tomorrow. And that will be the permanent price of doing business in the Middle East, in the Gulf. Now, that's the verdict, I think. Now, I want you to carry it out of here and into your own arguments this week. The Strait of Hormuz is open on paper. It's abandoned by every legitimate ship on Earth. It's run as a toll booth by the Iranian Revolutionary Guard. It is contested by 2 leaky blockades, and it is patrolled by a cavalry that ran 2 vessels through and then stood down inside of 2 days. The military power to reopen it, that exists. Don't doubt that. Nobody disputes that our military could open this back up in a New York minute. What's in doubt? What was always in doubt is whether the political will to use that power can outlast a terrorist regime that has decided it would rather burn than bend. Go back to my freeway example. The police have the bigger engines. The cops have the faster cars. Every advantage on paper. But guess what? That suspect that they're chasing, the suspect on that high-speed chase on the freeway, that's the guy who decided he'd rather crash than pull over. And until somebody figures out how to change that calculation, I think the Strait of Hormuz stays exactly where it is. Open, yet empty. Passable, yet abandoned. 1/4 of the world's entire oil sitting at a red light, waiting on the patience of men who have run out of things to lose. I want the president to understand that. The president started out very, very effectively. We're going to pound them into submission. But I think he miscalculated

0: they won't give up. They're religious fanatics. They don't care about that. This is, as I said, existential for them. And they found a point where we suddenly, because it affected us every single day when we go to the pump, and for that matter, it affects us when we go to the grocery store, because those groceries had to get to the grocery store based on a truck using gasoline or diesel. Suddenly they see Americans as weak, not willing to sacrifice. I'm tired of the sacrifice, but I want to see the bigger picture. I want to see us to stop this insanity that's been going on for 47 years. I want to see the Arab states in the Middle East enter into the Abraham Accords with Israel. I want to see them to start doing business together. I want to see that free flow of oil. And last but not least, the Iranians have a culture that has existed for thousands of years. It was hijacked by the mullahs. The Iranian people have always been favorable to the West. They've always been a friend of the United States. And here we are once again saying to them, we're going to come to your rescue. We're going to come and help you. And what do? We turn and run when gas price gets over $4, $5, or $6 a gallon. I don't think that's who we are. I don't want to see soldiers dying. I don't want to see the people suffer anymore. I don't want to pay for $4 or $5 a gallon gasoline. But I also don't want this to continue. I don't want us 20 years from now, when the mullahs actually have a nuclear weapon, to start using that to shoot at New York, shoot at Washington, D.C. I don't want them to start World War III. We can prevent that by going full measure today. And that's my take. I'd be curious what you think. Text line, of course, is always open, 33103, keyword Mike or Michael. Then one last point, totally off subject, but I can't resist this. You know we're in daylight saving time right now. Do you know there's a bill called the Proposed Sunshine Protection Act that would have its biggest impact on radio during the winter months, when it would mean the most for most of the country, when the sun would not rise until after 8 a.m. and in some cases past 9 a.m. when morning drive time is over? Take, for example, Grand Rapids, Michigan. The sun would rise as late as 9:15 in the morning. Williston, North Dakota, sunrise would approach 9:45 in the morning. It's not just daytime-only signals that would be impacted, but scores of AM stations that operate at either reduced power or with directional signals after dark. That has raised concerns of broadcasters who say the morning day part is when most of the revenue is made. I tell you that story because guess what? Suddenly, we might be able to get rid of daylight saving time because of AM radios and cars. Yes, there's a bill going through Congress that would mandate that auto manufacturers cannot remove AM radio from vehicles. Now, a lot of EV manufacturers are trying to push that because they think, well, it's too complicated and nobody listens to AM radio anymore. Well, one, I would disagree with that because I look at my numbers on my local program, for example, and see where those numbers come from, and they come from AM radio. But because of that bill, there's now a companion bill that would put an end to this back and forth, you know, spring forward and fall back. All because of what you're doing right now, somewhere in the country, listening to an AM radio station. It shows that politics indeed does make strange bedfellows. But that's fine with me. As long as we get rid of daylight saving time, that'll be fantastic. Text line will always be open, 33103. Keyword will be Mike or Michael. 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Everybody have a great weekend. I'll see you next weekend.
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8: No announcement yet. I'm Carmen Roberts, Fox News. President Trump has yet to say whether he has approved a deal to extend the ceasefire with Iran and reopen the Strait of Hormuz and begin negotiations on Iran's nuclear program. He spent hours yesterday meeting in the Situation Room with his team.
9: In an interview with Laura Trump, he said this when asked about what would cause him to return to military action.
10: Well, a deal that wasn't going to be good for us is the line, ultimately, because, you know, I'm playing it out and we're going to see. And that's what I do. I negotiate. They negotiate. They're very good negotiators. They're crafty. But in the end, we have all the cards.
9: The White House says he held that meeting in the Situation Room for about 2 hours, going over the latest on this deal. A different tune, however, coming out of Iran. The Iranians say that the current negotiations center around ending the war and not the country's nuclear capabilities. President Trump says the strait needs to reopen toll-free.
8: Fox's Alex Hogan at the White House. A top Iranian military advisor posted on X today that President Trump is, in his words, betraying diplomacy in the talks by continuing the naval blockade and making excessive demands in negotiations. Anti-ICE protesters clashed with police and several were arrested outside Delaney Hall, ICE detention center in Newark, New Jersey last night. Some pro-ICE protesters joined the scene. Fox's Steve Harrigan is there with more.
11: We've got a small pro-ICE group here, about 24 people, and then several hundred anti-ICE protesters. They're pretty much cursing at each other, separated by some of those metal barricades. The goal was to set up a safe zone, this according to the governor, where people could protest peacefully. That did not happen last night. Instead, we saw state police march in, used shields and batons, and then used pepper spray and flashbangs to try and clear the protesters out.
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13: Just before midnight on Saturday, February 19th, 2005, Danielle Imbeau and her friend Richard Patrone left a crowded Philadelphia bar. The two 30-somethings planned to walk to Richard's truck and drive home, but they never made it.
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13: 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The FBI called it murder for hire.
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17: 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One of them was the target. The other one was wrong place, wrong time.
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13: What happened to Danielle and Richard?
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13: 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In this series, I dig into my own investigation to find answers for the families and get justice for Richard and Danielle.
14: I just want some peace for my sister, Soul, and I want some peace for my mother.
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20: Russ Faria was charged with a crime that he swore he did not commit.
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20: 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I've been a correspondent for Dateline NBC for 25 years. 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

0: Roku getting its biggest home screen redesign in a decade. I'll tell you what's changing and whether you'll actually like it. Meta wants you to pay for Instagram, Facebook, WhatsApp, and even AI. I'll break down the new subscription offerings. 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I'll tell you what's included and what the catch is. Plus, your tech questions answered. What's going on? I'm Rich DeMuro, and this is Rich on Tech. This is the show where I talk about the tech stuff I think you should know about. It's also the place where I answer your questions about technology. I believe that tech should be interesting, useful, and fun. All right, let's see if Kim's ready. Let's open up those phone lines. 888-RICH-101, 888-742-4101. Give me a call if you have a question about technology or need some tech advice. 888-RICH-101. Email is also open. Just go to richontech.tv and hit contact. All right, we've got some great guests this week. Guests in the studio and out. We've got my son Parker here. We've got our big boss Bill here. Bobo is on the board. Kim is on the phones. And of course, you listening, thank you so much. Coming up on the show, we'll have Amanda Caswell. She is the AI editor at Tom's Guide. She's going to share some practical AI tips we can all use. And then later in the show, Brian Vecchi of Varonis is going to explain why phishing attacks are getting harder than ever to spot. Well, I hope you're having a fantastic week. This week I went to New York City. Always love going to New York City. Such a fun place to be. I was there for a Roku event. There they unveiled the first substantial changes to the home screen in about a decade. I know. So many people love their Rokus. There's a lot at stake here. 100 million households currently use Roku around the world. And from what I've been told from anyone who has a Roku, they love it. They absolutely love their Roku. So any changes this company makes must be for the better and not ruin that experience. So first off, let's go through the changes. I know we all hate change. You open up your Roku, you turn on your TV, and what do you see? Not those familiar apps you've seen for the past 10 years. Now you're going to see a new section right at the top called Top Picks for You. I guess it makes sense that they put Top Picks for You right at the top. That'd be silly if they put it at the bottom. This is Roku's best guess at what you want to watch at any given time you turn on your TV. This could be a live sports game. This could be the show that you were binging. It could be something new. And it's all driven by, you guessed it, AI. Yes, AI and, of course, how you interact with your Roku. But they're using this in a smart way because I actually do think that this is a pretty good thing they're doing. After that, you're going to see this new section called Quick Access. This is similar to the top picks, but it's more focused on the things that you do the most on your Roku. Like these are the apps that you use the most, the shortcuts that you always rely on. Those are going to be in that quick access. Now, what they're really doing is they're customizing your Roku home screen, which probably a lot of people never did. You know, that grid of apps, people probably never move them around. So if you're always going to Netflix, you might have to scroll for a bunch. Now they're just doing that for you, surfacing it right at the top because they're like, yeah, we notice you watch Netflix every day. Then they've got this new section called subscriptions that I think is really useful. So you tell Roku which streaming services you pay for, and we're all paying for a bunch of them, and then it will surface the shows and movies that are new or that you might want to watch inside those apps. So it's a neat way of not having to do what I do every Friday night, which is pretty much open up every streaming app I own or rent, subscribe, whatever you consider it, and hunt and peck for something to watch. It is the worst process right now. So this process says, hey, here's Hulu. Here's all the new stuff on Hulu in a row. And by the way, it's on the same screen as HBO Max, as Netflix, as whatever you're looking at. Now, if you scroll all the way to the bottom of the home screen, that's where you're going to find that familiar list of your apps, which have graced Roku's home screen for the past 10 years. So it's all still there in that random order that you downloaded them. And you can do things the old-fashioned way if you want, but you just have to scroll down further to get that. Now, there's another thing you might notice on your home screen, and that is a giant ad. Yes, it is there. You can dislike it. You can reveal a new ad, but you can't get rid of it. Well, yeah, I mean, Roku has to make money too. But there is a pro tip. I've been playing with the new home screen. I downloaded it to the Roku, and there's that asterisk key on your remote. That is your friend. So press that. I don't know if it's a star, asterisk, whatever you call it. But anytime you're on something, whether it's a movie, whether it's an app, whether it's the ad, you can press that asterisk to give you options to do with that thing, right? Like you can remove the ad or, I guess, change the ad to a new one if you don't like what it's showing. You can say, I don't like this show. You can say, I've watched this show. You can say, I like this show. It just gives you options. So remember that. And people also apparently love this Roku City screensaver. This automatically kicks in after 10 minutes, but apparently people love it so much they've given it a dedicated tile. So now you can turn on the screensaver at any time. And I'm not too familiar with the Roku City, but it's like shows little things flying around in like a purple city. Then there's a new game that's kind of inspired by Flappy Bird or the Dino game that shows up when you're on Chrome, when you're offline. You basically fly through the Roku City trying to avoid obstacles. This is what people are doing. They're so bored that they're just playing games on their TV like Flappy Bird. Now, the temptation might be to turn this all off because you're saying, I'm grumpy. I don't like anything new. Get off my lawn. No, just give it a week. That's the thing. You can change some of this stuff. You can go into your settings. You can go into the home screen settings. There is a way to turn off the recommendation rows and the quick access section, which will make your Roku look old school again, but the giant ad will still be there. You can also make the tiles larger or smaller, depending on your preferences. But here's the deal. From talking to Roku, and yes, they tested this for a long time with a lot of customers. Customers basically want Roku to read their mind. They want Roku to be a mind reader. When you turn on your TV, people want something to watch immediately. They don't want to have to think. They say, oh, that was a movie I was just thinking of. There it is. So in their research, they say it takes about a week for the new system to settle in and understand you. So I say, before you get all grumpy and just turn everything off and change it back to the old way, live with it for a week at the very least. You might find that it's actually doing something quite useful, figuring out what you want to watch, helping you make the most of your subscriptions. And if not, then if it doesn't work after a couple weeks, then you can toggle it all off. But personally, I can tell you on a Friday night, I spend more time looking for something to watch than I do anything else. And by the time we find something to watch, we're all tired, the pizza's cold, and I'm ready to go to bed. So this is a welcome addition. Now, I am not typically a Roku user, but I'm telling you, this has kind of grown on me. Typically, I use Fire TV, and Fire TV looks like streaming services just threw up on your screen. Everything in the world is just up there. None of it's personalized. It's all just there. And it's just like, watch me, watch me, watch me. Like Roku is actually trying to understand what you like and give you stuff that you like. And by the way, there's a watch list feature, so you can mark the movies you want to watch, then you can see where they're playing. So you can see what's included in the apps you're paying for. Netflix not supported, sadly. But there's another side of all this. Roku is a major advertising company. They make a lot of their income selling ads, data, and subscriptions. So the more you use Roku, the more you're giving them your data, the more they can sell ads against you. Now, on that note, this is very important, especially if you like your privacy. One thing I noticed when I was setting up the Roku is that it wanted to scan all the content on my screen using something called automatic content recognition. Now, this is pretty common for smart TVs and devices to sneak this in during setup, but you can usually turn it off. And so if you have a Roku, I'd probably do that right now. Go to settings, go to privacy, go to smart TV experience, and turn off the thing that's called automatic content recognition. This means whatever's on your screen, it's sending that data back to Roku saying, oh, Rich is watching this, Rich is watching that. So I don't, you know, they have 100 million users. If a couple of them turn it off, I think they'll be okay. So I think Roku is doing something pretty cool here. They want to influence not just how people watch, but what people watch. But they also want to help you because we've got a mess of streaming apps out there that we all subscribe to. So I think that it's a pretty smart thing that they're actually trying to give us value in what we're paying for. And if you look at Roku, they're really kind of like the last independent streaming platform. Fire TV is owned by Amazon. Google, king of data collection. They have, you know, just one more thing to collect data. Apple TV probably collects the least data, but they want you to live in their ecosystem. And then Samsung, LG, and others, you know, they just want to have a smart TV system. So I think Roku's livelihood depends on its customers being happy. And while I think a change is scary, I think what they did actually works. And if you're worried about your device getting slow, Roku assures me the changes will not slow down devices, and it works on any currently supported Roku. So chances are, if you're connected to the internet, which if you're streaming stuff on your Roku, you probably are. You might already be seeing these changes. I kind of like them. It may cause me to switch to Roku. I will tell you that. I've got to change my whole setup in my living room because it's all geared towards Fire TV, but we'll see. That's what's new with Roku. If you want those directions, it's on the website, richontech.tv. 888-RICH-101, 888-742-4101. 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
8: Hey, it's Blazer. So, on this group text, apparently friendship is eight guys firing complaints into a rectangle. 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One can't sleep. One's foggy by 2 o'clock. 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

0: Welcome back to Rich on Tech. Rich DeMuro here, hanging out with you, talking technology. 888-RICH-101, 888-742-4101. Mentioned I went to New York this week. On the plane, I watched a movie, Marty Supreme. It's been on my list for a while, and I knew it was filmed like in Jersey, so I was like excited to see that. I didn't notice any of the Jersey stuff, but I loved that movie. It was so good. So if you haven't seen it, definitely see it. Don't even know anything. If you don't know anything about it, don't even worry about it. Like, I didn't even know what it was about, and I just came away like, what a ride. It was like over 2 hours, took like half the flight, but it was fantastic. So HBO Max, great, great movie, Marty Supreme. Let's go to Chelsea in Beaumont. Chelsea, what's up?
1: Hey, how are you?
0: I'm doing fantastic. How can I help you?
1: So Samsung has decided to get rid of their messaging, and they are recommending using Google Messages as of July of this year. I switched a couple months ago when I first got the notice. There's a couple things on the Google Messaging that I like and a couple things I don't like. One of them is now that all my generic text tones, because I can personalize text tones to individuals, but generic texts that come in from people I don't have personalized come in as the same notification sounds as like my dog's in the backyard ring alarm. So is there a way to differentiate the text tones from all my other alerts that come in on my cell phone? And then secondly, is there a way to group messaging? Because before with Samsung Messages, I was able to group like everybody from my work was in a group, a separate group chat. And everybody, family is on another group and friends are another group. So I could go to different tabs for different messaging.
0: Well, they don't have different tabs, but you can certainly put them in groups and just pin them to the top. And so that, have you used the pin feature?
1: Yeah.
0: Okay.
1: Yeah. I used the pin and I've grouped them, but it's now it's just one long thing as opposed to tabs.
0: Yeah. I mean, look, you know, this app is different than what it used to be. And I get it. Like Samsung, you know, they always do things a little bit more, you know, they put their own spin on things. So they did have a lot of features that might not 100% be in the new Google Messages. And I understand there's a learning curve there and there's a annoyance of things that used to be there. But I think that the benefit is that you get the RCS messaging. And I do think Google Messages does a good job with things like filtering out spam and search. And it's just smart.
1: Oh, yeah.
0: Like the other day I was using it and someone gave me an address and it put a little star next to it. So that And I was like, oh, wait, what? And I tapped the star, and it was like, oh, that'll save it so you can find it later. And I was like, oh, that's so smart. So, I mean, look, there's a lot
1: of great things I do like about it. Just some things I got used to with the Samsung. Do you know why Samsung decided to get rid of its messaging?
0: I mean, it's basically a streamline things. You know, they were doing double duty. So, you know, they just wanted to kind of give, since Google Messages uses RCS and Samsung Messages did not, you did not get the full kind of the best features when you're texting between iPhone and Android. And since that's so important to people to be able to send, you know, full resolution photos and videos and see when people are typing, all that good stuff, that was not on Samsung Messages. So they just decided to say, you know what, Google's already making a really good messaging app. We're on Android. Let's just let them use it. Now, when it comes to the notifications, there's something you can try. I can't guarantee that this will work, but on Samsung, on the new phone, on the old phones with the old software, where it was really easy to set custom notifications for everything. But on the new phones, they kind of streamlined it and they made it where it's hidden behind. You have to enable that feature. So if you go to your settings and then, and I'll put this on the website so you don't have to like write this down. But if you go to settings, notifications, and then it says advanced settings. And then there's a thing where it says manage notification categories for each app. Once you toggle that on, then you'll be able to set different notification sounds for different things inside apps. So a lot of people have been asking about that over the years when it comes to Samsung, because they got rid of that feature by default. Now you have to just turn it on. I think that just makes it simpler for people to say like, oh, here's my notification sound. But if you want to really get nitty gritty and set individual ones for each thing, you can go in there and toggle that on. So that's what I would see. I don't know if that will work in your case for different people, but you can try that. The other thing you can try is going into a contact specifically. And you might have mentioned that you did this, but when you go into a contact, you can tap, you know, to edit them, and give them their own notification sound inside there. And let me see if I can find where that is on here. Let's see, view more. Let's see, no, not there. Okay, I'm looking for a notification sound. I don't really see that. Interesting. Okay. Change ringtone / vibration. So you can change the ringtone per contact. So you might do it that way, and maybe that'll to get it individualized for each person. Good question, Chelsea. I know you're one of many people that have emailed me about the Samsung messages going away. Again, kind of like with the Roku stuff, anytime there's change, there is going to be a period where you're adapting, right? Where you're like, oh, where's that feature I want? It's not there. And so I see this over and over with software changes that, you know, some people really like them and some people don't. And there's going to be things that are missing. There's going to be things that, you know, maybe when Google hears all the feedback from people that have switched, they're going to say, okay, we'll change this. But thanks for the call today. 888-RICH-101, 888-742-4101. DirecTV raising prices on June 25th for both satellite and streaming customers. Most packages are going up anywhere from $5 to $8 a month. Seems like death, taxes, and streaming services pricing going up is kind of the given in life at this point. Some of the newer streaming bundles are seeing jumps from like $35 to $43 a month. MyNews is going from $40 to $45. DirecTV says, well, we got to pay more costs. Rising programming costs, especially for sports, are driving up prices. So got to check your bill. You might be paying $60 to $100 more per year. And the question that I would ask myself, is it worth it? How many channels are you watching on DirecTV? Are you getting your money's worth? Now, if you're a sports person, that is really why you need to have these big giant cable bills or these streaming bills, because sports, they're still all over the place. And if you want to watch them, you got to pay. Otherwise, if you're just watching a show, you know, on streaming, you could probably get rid of this. 888-RICH-101, 888-742-4101. More Rich on Tech coming your way right after this.
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0: Welcome back to Rich on Tech. Rich DeMuro here, hanging out with you, talking technology. 888-RICH-101, 888-742-4101. Let's go to Gary in Redondo Beach, line three. Gary, what's up? Welcome to the show.
1: Thank you. I'm sort of technologically impaired, but when I power up, I've got problems. I have a quick question about artificial intelligence.
0: Okay.
1: How did all this information get populated into where it can give us results? I just find that mind-boggling.
0: I often think about this. But yes, basically, it's trained. It's just they feed in the world's information. I mean, remember how Google, and they still do, they scan the web to index everything. And basically, when Google was scanning the web at the beginning, it was just to look for, okay, this is a website about cars. So let's kind of give it a score and see when people ask about cars if that's an appropriate website to return. But now, when it scans these sites, it's basically sucking up all the information on those websites as well and building an index of that and then understanding the relationship. So there have been, if you look online, you can find that like Claude and ChatGPT have literally like taken books and just fed them into this machine.
2: 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And we'll visit with assistant general manager Matt Forman coming up on Guardians Warm Up.
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0: Good afternoon, everyone. Welcome to the Bet365 Guardians warm-up show. Today, from Progressive Field in downtown Cleveland, it's the Guardians and the Boston Red Sox in Game 2 of this three-game series. Jim Rosenhaus, along with you, we're about a half hour prior to today's first pitch on Austin Hedges jersey giveaway day. Big crowd expected. Beautiful afternoon. And the Guardians trying to make it two in a row over the Red Sox, three in a row overall as they maintain first place in the AL Central. The White Sox three games back in second place. Meanwhile, the Red Sox, tough year going in the American League East. They're 10 games under the 500 mark and 13 back of front-running Tampa Bay. The Red Sox at the bottom of the division. Stay tuned. We'll have more to come after this.
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0: Welcome back to Guardians Warm-Up. We're joined by Assistant General Manager Matt Forman as the Guardians get ready to take on the Red Sox. And Matt, we catch you after Memorial Day, which means we're getting in there. More than a third of the schedule is gone, and the team has played some good baseball. They've been a first-place ball club. And when you look at early impressions of this team, what has stood out to you that's allowed them to have the success that they've had so far?
9: Yeah, we're about about 60 games into the season. We have a little over 100 games left, and I think there have been some encouraging signs to this point in the year. One of the things that's really stood out to me is the number of one- and two-run games we've played this season. I think of our 59 games played, 34 of them have been decided by one or two runs either direction. And in those games, I think we're 20-14, so we've played pretty well in tight, close games. And what contributes to that, I think, is playing the game the right way. We talk about guards ball, discipline and diligence and attention to detail, and then pitching well and playing good defense and having situational hitting. And I think by and large, that represents the way that I would summarize our collective performance to this point. It's been truly a group effort to keep us in a lot of close games, and fortunately we've had more of those go our way than not.
0: And certainly bullpen is a huge factor in the close games. And another year you put together a really solid bullpen, and with some different names this year. And how tricky can that be in the offseason when you look ahead to thinking what would make for a good bullpen, aside from just the pitchers that are on site already?
9: Yeah, I think it's a good point. If you look back in 2024, you know, Voter's first season as manager here, we had a historically great bullpen, and that maintained a strength of the team, maybe not as historically great as the year before in 2025, and we expected coming into 2026 that would be one of the strengths of the team. The unit had maybe some ups and downs early, has returned to health, and I think that group has gelled and really established its consistency over the last several weeks, which has been great. And I think when you get a lead, if you can hold on to it over the course of time, that really helps.
0: Well, we'll talk about one of the big keys to the bullpen after this break. We'll take a short timeout and have more after this.
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11: 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We got the Guardians as a $1.30 favorite, low total at 6.5. Go to a money line play I like a lot today. I'm going with the Cubs over the Cardinals for my play of the day. Now, the Cubs have come to life. They put up 10, 7, and 5 runs over their last three. They did lose last night, but that was a bad scheduling spot. 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
0: Welcome back. It's Guardians Warm Up. We're joined by Assistant General Manager Matt Forman. And Matt, Cade Smith has really established himself as an upper echelon closer in the game. A non-drafted free agent in unique circumstances because his draft year was 2020. And first, explain why it was unique circumstances in 2020 in terms of drafting players and how you landed on someone who has developed into such a big asset and weapon for you.
9: 2020 was a unique year in a lot of ways, and certainly it impacted the baseball calendar, including the draft. So a shortened draft-eligible season for college players and high school players that year, and then the draft itself was shortened from 20 rounds to 5 rounds. And so Cade was a guy that we had our eye on, you know, evaluating early in his spring season. The season shuts down, the draft is shortened. We weren't sure whether or to what extent we'd have an opportunity to add someone like Cade to the organization. There were restrictions on signing bonuses and the number of players you could sign after the 5-round draft, but we were able to add a few players to the organization after the draft that year, Cade being one of them. He was a player we had targeted, and to Cade's credit, he's such a thoughtful, intellectual, introspective guy. He spent a lot of time thinking about the type of organization that he wanted to be in. He actually interviewed teams just as much as teams were interviewing him. He interviewed teams to get to know them, and he was thinking about, you know, what is the best environment for me, who would provide the resources and support for me to get the most out of my ability. And we're fortunate that Cade selected us.
0: And you mentioned that, and he had some minor struggles early this season, and he said it was not easy to get back on track, but he knew where to turn in terms of technology and some of the things that are provided here. And it sounds like that went right back to day one for him in terms of allowing him to reach the major leagues in the first place.
9: I think that's right. I mean, Cade's a guy who, if he hadn't pursued a career in professional baseball, was on a path to be an eye surgeon. And so, as I mentioned, he's introspective, he's intellectual, he really knows himself super well. And I think he understands the way his body moves to put himself in the best position to be successful. He understands how his body movements impact his pitch shapes. And so when things get a little bit off kilter, he's able to course correct pretty quickly And that's through the support of technology and also our pitching group and pitching coaches. I think there's a really good partnership there, and it's been a great dynamic that we formed with Cade over the course of the last six seasons since he opted to sign here.
0: Yeah, it's been fun to watch him develop and become one of the great closers in the game today. Matt, thanks a lot for coming by. Good to see you.
9: You too. Thanks so much, Rosie.
0: That is Matt Foreman, Assistant General Manager. Stay tuned. More to come after this.
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7: Hi again, everybody. With Cleveland manager Stephen Vogt, this is Tom Hamilton. Welcome. It's the Manager Show, and it's brought to you by KeyBank. Now, that was bizarre. A four-run first, looks like a blowout. Boston gets a three-run inning of their own, and that's how the ball game ends.
8: Yeah, it was an interesting game just with – it's kind of the story of two innings, or two half innings, really. And really proud of our guys coming out, jumping their opener, and – you don't see six straight hits very often in any Major League Baseball game, let alone in the first inning. So really, really happy that we jumped on them, and I'm glad we did because we needed – that was all we got.
7: How do you go about it during the course of a game? I mean, Slade Ciccone is dominant for four innings, and then you can see things obviously going the wrong way there in the fifth inning. When you're in that dugout, I know you're trying to get him through there. You'd love for him to get the win, but you still have to win the game first. What goes into all of this, Voter? And then does it eventually come down to a gut feel?
8: Yeah, I mean, a lot of it is we kind of know our guys, right? And you can kind of see, okay, they're starting to string some hits together. We have a fully rested bullpen coming off the off day. So as soon as two guys got on, let's just get Holderman going. Let's see how this inning keeps going. You know, you don't want to say, okay, we're going to bring him in at this guy particular, but you definitely are on top of it, and it just felt like it was the right time to go get him, and man, was the bullpen pretty special after that.
7: Well, I mean, it's been pretty darn special your entire 3 years here, which is remarkable, Voter, because you know better than anyone, having been a catcher, the most unpredictable part of a ball club year in and year out is its bullpen.
8: Yeah, I just think the guys out there are special. Our pitching coaches are special. In my 3 years, we've been blessed. Brad Goldberg in year one and now Caleb Longshore out there for the last couple. And when you have a good bullpen coach that keeps those guys loose, that keeps them prepared, keeps them knowing, hey, this is how good you are, it can be really powerful. But you're right. Bullpen can be very volatile, and we've been blessed here the last few years.
7: All right. Today it's Sonny Gray. It feels like he's been pitching for about 30 years, and he normally is at his best against Cleveland. But you really know Sonny Gray. Take us through that.
8: Yeah, I was fortunate to catch Sonny from 2013 in AAA, and then we got called up that year together to Oakland and caught him for 5 years, basically, 13 to 17, and got to watch him kind of turn into just the dominant pitcher that he's been. Hopefully not today. but, yeah, Sonny and I, our families are

0: close. We're probably one of my better friends that I played with, and obviously the catcher-pitcher relationship is special, and when you have an opportunity to catch somebody for 5 years, it's going to be a pretty tight bond.
1: Why is he so good?
0: I mean, he's got really good stuff for one, but he just knows how to pitch. I mean, you're going to watch him. He works slow. His windup, he kind of lulls you to sleep, and he's not a dominant force out there. I mean, he's, you know, 5'10 on a good day, probably with spikes on, and but he doesn't give in. He lives on the edges. He can move the ball in every direction. He reads swings well. He's been pitching for probably his 12th year now or 13th year in the big leagues, and he's just gotten smarter and smarter.
1: You guys, though, had a special moment here in this ballpark. Can you tell us about that?
0: Yeah, I mean, it's a little weird now being on this team, but 2015, it was the day before the All-Star break, and we were here in Cleveland with Oakland, and we were both selected as All-Stars that year, so we were going to the All-Star game after the game, and it was Sonny Gray versus Corey Kluber the day before the All-Star break, and Sonny threw a two-hit shutout. We won the game 2-0, and I hit a home run off Corey, two-run home run off Corey Kluber, I think in the third inning. It was David Murphy actually robbed me of a home run in my first at-bat in the first inning, and then I hit a home run in my second at-bat, and we won the game 2-0.
1: You know, isn't that something? I mean, you guys will take that to your graves together.
0: Yeah, we were talking about it yesterday when saw him on the field. And, you know, just getting to catch somebody like that and watch him work. You know, we had some really cool moments in the playoffs and the regular season and just good memories and why this game is so beautiful. It's about the people.
1: That's the Manager of the Year, Stephen Vogt. Tom Hamilton inviting you to stay tuned for this 4:10 start. It's Cleveland and Boston next on the Cleveland Clinic Radio Network.
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12: 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Guardians and Red Sox meeting in Game 2 of this three-game series. Time for the pitching matchup. Veteran right-hander Sonny Gray is on the mound for Boston. His usual solid season, 5-1, an earned run average of 3.27 after 9 starts. This will be career start number 21 against the Guardians for Sonny Gray. He's 7-5, an earned run average of 3.20 when he faces Cleveland. He'll be opposed by the rookie left-hander Parker Messick, 6-1 on the season, an earned run average of 2.24. Another beauty his last time out against the Phillies, 5 2/3 innings of scoreless baseball in a win. That's your pitching matchup, and that'll do it for Guardians warm-up. Stay tuned, starting lineups and the first pitch come your way next.
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0: copyrighted broadcast is presented by the authority of the Cleveland Guardians Baseball Company and may not be reproduced or retransmitted in any form, and the accounts and descriptions of this game may not be disseminated without expressed written consent of the Cleveland Guardians.
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16: 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Guardians Red Sox, game two of this three-game series. Time for the starting lineups. First for Boston and their interim manager, Chad Tracy. Leading things off, Jaron Duran, the left fielder. Sadon LaRafaela is the center fielder batting second. Willier Abreu is in right field batting third. Wilson Contreras, the first baseman, bats cleanup. Nick Sogard is the second baseman. He'll bat fifth. Andrew Monasterio is the designated hitter. He'll hit sixth. Batting seventh, Isaiah Kiner-Falefa, the shortstop. Connor Wong will do the catching and bat eighth. And hitting ninth at third base, Caleb Durbin. On the mound, the veteran, Sonny Gray. Now for the Guardians and manager, Stephen Vogt. Leading things off, Travis Bezzana at second base. Jose Ramirez, the third baseman, bats second. Chase DeLauter, the designated hitter, bats third. Kyle Manzardo at first base will hit cleanup. Angel Martinez in left field bats fifth. Daniel Schneeman, the center fielder, hits sixth. Petey Halpin is in right field hitting seventh. Austin Hedges bats eighth. He'll do the catching. And Brian Rocchio at shortstop will bat ninth. On the mound, left-hander Parker Messick. Those are your starting lineups. Now stay tuned when we return. Tom Hamilton has today's first pitch on the Cleveland Clinic Radio Network.

0: Saturday, May 30th, it's Bare Knuckle Fighting Championship with high stakes and a superstar debut. In the main event, everything's on the line when the Brumtown Bomber, Connor Tierney, clashes with Rico Bon Bon Franco for the interim welterweight championship of the world. In the co-main event, Darren the Gorilla Till makes his long-awaited bare knuckle fighting debut against Aaron the Joker Chalmers. 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
7: From Progressive Field in downtown Cleveland, Ohio, it is game number 60. As today, the Cleveland Guardians and the Boston Red Sox will continue this three-game series on an extremely gusty, windy day here on the shores of Lake Erie. Hi again, everybody. This is Tom Hamilton, along with Jim Rosenhaus and Brian Motze, and we greet you on a very sunny day in downtown Cleveland. But my goodness, the winds have to be anywhere from 20 to 25 miles an hour, and it is going to make this another very cold place to be sitting because those winds are coming directly in from right field. Good Lord, we may have some adventures on balls hit in the air today, be it in the outfield or on the infield. Man, just when you think we're finally going to get some nice warm weather, we get a day like this, and the bright blue skies and sunshine, very deceiving because it is chilly inside this ballpark, and we are going to have another very big crowd, close to another sellout here today after the Guardians were winners last night, 4-3 over Boston. Cleveland coming in, 34 wins, 29 defeats. That puts them three games ahead of the Chicago White Sox, who just keep on winning, although the White Sox really suffered a devastating blow. They have lost one of the best rookies in the game and a guy with 20 home runs, and he is going to be out anywhere from 1 to 2 months. It's their young rookie out of Japan, Munetaka Murakami, who is now dealing with a grade 2 hamstring strain, which is in essence a tear. You have three levels of a hamstring. The higher the number, the worse, 1, 2, and 3. He has a grade 2 hamstring injury, and Murakami is going to be out anywhere from 4 to 8 weeks. That is a big blow for the White Sox, who trail Cleveland by 3. Boston's just trying to figure out a way how to start winning games. They are the worst team in the American League East, 23-33, 13 games out of first, and they're not even a wild card playoff contender at this point. Brendan Miller is going to be the home plate umpire today. It'll be Austin Jones at first. It'll be Ben May at second. And the third base umpire and the crew chief is John Tumpane. 325 down the lines, 370 to left center, 375 to right center, 400 to dead center, the 19-foot wall in left and left center, the 9-foot wall in center, right and right center. Ballpark seats 35,000, three decks start in right center, work their way around the foul pole to home plate, two decks on the third base side of the ballpark, and all kinds of bleacher seats above the 19-foot wall in left and left center. Parker Messick, one of the best rookies in the game, has the baseball for Cleveland, 25 years of age, 6 feet 230, and he'll face the left-handed hitting Jaron Duran. The wind, and today's first pitch is in there, a strike, and we're underway at the corner of Carnegie and Ontario. 61 degrees, the game time temperature. Now the kick in the 0-1, and it's a breaking ball outside. And the count now 1-1. Duran has started to get hot, batting .333 over the last 12 games with an OPS of over 1,000. The pitch to him, and he waves at it. 1-2 the count. Good fastball away from Parker Messick. The pride of Florida State University. His Seminoles were upset yesterday in Tallahassee. They're the number one seed in their regional, and they got upset by St. John's. Now the windup by Parker Messick, and the 1-2 pitch to Jaron Duran, and it swung on and missed. He threw a fastball right by him. So Parker Messick quickly disposes of Jaron Duran to start today's ball game, and that'll bring up an outstanding center fielder in Sadon Rafaela, right-handed batter. Messick, fastball, sinker, cutter, curve, slider, change. End of the windup, the pitch to Rafaela, down and in, ball one. Messick faced Boston last September, a no decision. Had one of his worst outings in the big leagues, giving up three runs in 3 2/3. Now the 1-0, and it's a fastball strike. Well, he's got some great life on that fastball here in the first inning. The windup and the next offering in there again, 1-2 the count. 6-1 the record for Parker Messick. Fourth best earned run average in the American League at .224. Now the windup and the 1-2 pitch. Outside, ball two, 2-2. Messick in 11 starts, no complete games, but six innings a start, 10 strikeouts, three walks per nine innings. The next pitch down low, full count. The opposition batting .210 against Parker Messick. That's seventh best in the American League. And he's seventh in the league in strikeouts. The kick and the payoff. And it's fouled back. Boy, he was right on him. 95-mile-an-hour fastball. Messick has that ability to reach back for a little extra. From the third base side of the rubber, the quick delivery and pitch. And it's fouled upstairs. We'll do it again at 3-2. Angel Martinez in left, Daniel Schneeman in center, and Petey Halpin gets the start in right field today. No score, just underway, the payoff, and it's again fouled out of play to the right. Good battle here, 8-pitch at bat so far. Kyle Manzardo at first, Travis Bazan at second, Brian Rocchio at short, Jose Ramirez at third, and Austin Hedges the catcher. Again, the payoff delivery. And it's again fouled upstairs. Boy, he is just coming at him with the hard stuff. And Rafaela keeps spoiling it. Another 95-mile-an-hour fastball. And this will be the 10th pitch of the at-bat for Sadon Rafaela. Here it comes. And he sends one into the upper deck behind the plate again. Sadon Rafaela, he is a proud native of Curacao. That's the same country that produced this summer's Hall of Famer, Andrew Jones. The pitch down low, and he walked him. What a battle. An 11-pitch at-bat and a walk for Rafaela. That's as good an at-bat as you can have. And we'll see if it has any impact on Parker Messick. Here's Wheeler Abreu, the left-handed hitting right fielder. Wheeler Abreu, good power, 280 batting mark, 6 homers, 22 ribbies. He takes upstairs, ball one. This is the worst offensive ball club in the American League in a lot of categories, speaking of Boston. Now the 1-0 pitch, waved at. Only Kansas City has scored fewer runs. Boston now averaging less than 4 runs a game. They've hit the fewest home runs in the American League. Second fewest walks in the league. 12th in OPS. The pitch fouled back. 1-2 the count. One up, one on, no score. Top of the first. Messick, the 1-2 delivery. And Abreu takes outside. Missed with a slider. 2-2. When you've got rust to bust, use PB Blaster. Cleveland original since 1957. PB Blaster, always working like a pro. Abreu taking a long time to get back into the box. Not sure why they're allowed that much time. Now the 2-2. Swung on, line drive toward the gap, left center. Gets down, a base hit. Schneeman dove, had no chance. Ball retrieved on the track by Martinez, and a double for Abreu. Good backup by Martinez, or Rafaela scores from first on the double to left center by Abreu, who sliced one the other way, his 12th double of the year. That'll bring up the most dangerous Red Sox hitter, and that is Wilson Contreras. Contreras, one of the few Red Sox having a good year. From an offensive standpoint, Cleveland brings the infield in. The wind and pitch, waved at, strike one, good changeup. Contreras, batting 290, team high 11 homers, team high 33 RBIs. Outfield deep toward left, infield in, the pitch in, and the count 1-1. Contreras coming in with a 12-game hit streak, batting 435 with 3 homers, 10 RBIs. He cuts and misses, another good changeup, and the count 1-2. And again, Contreras given time to step out of the batter's box. Supposed to get one timeout per at bat. He got two. Now the windup and the 1-2 pitch. Down in the dirt, nice smother job by Hedges. Another changeup. And the count 2-2. Well, and again, Contreras stepping out of the batter's box. All they're doing now is slowing down Messick. And they're getting away with it thanks to Brendan Miller, the home plate ump. Now the 2-2 pitch. Swing and a miss. Got him with a heater. Messick with a big strike out of Contreras, keeping runners at second and third. Now there are two men out. Here's a guy that was with Chad Tracy in AAA. They're both down the big leagues. Chad Tracy, the interim manager, Nick Sogard at second base. Switch hitter batting right-handed. Takes a curveball strike. Sogard, since coming up, batting 273. Couple of RBIs. Two down, runners second and third. Still no score. The pitch waved at. Great-looking changeup. Boy, and all of a sudden, Messick has a great feel for the changeup. This will be the 28th pitch of the inning. largely due to the 11th pitch at bat by Rafaela. He's at third, Abreu at second. The windup. Now the 0-2 pitch. High with a fastball. One ball, two strikes. Messick, a winner last weekend, his last time out in Philly, went 5 2/3 shutout innings. The next pitch, hit in the air, down the right field line, slicing into the seats, foul. And we'll do it again at a ball and two strikes. The Red Sox desperate for runs. Less than four a game. Second and third, one out. Now second and third, two outs. The 1-2, and it's popped up. But this could be an adventure. Right side of the infield. Calling Manzardo makes the catch. Boy, Manzardo and Bazzano were both licking at each other midway between first and second. And with these gusty winds, 25 to 30 miles an hour, every pop-up is anything but routine. Messick works out of it. Boston doesn't score. Cleveland coming to bat.
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7: Sonny Gray facing Travis Bazzano, and his first pitch down low, ball one. The ageless one, Sonny Gray, 36 years of age, 5'10", 190, and still an outstanding Major League starting pitcher. The rookie, Bazzano, rips one to right, but he got out in front of it, hooked it foul in the count 1-1. Sonny Gray, his 14th Major League season. Travis Bazzano, his first. Left-handed hitting second baseman. No score in the first. The pitch. And he tried to backdoor him and missed with the curveball. 2-1. Gray throws everything. Fastball, sinker, cutter, curve, slider, changeup. Bazzano hitting 300. Three homers, 11 RBIs. The 2-1 pitch. And he rips one to right. Down the line. Fair ball. It'll be cut off at the track by Abreu. Strong arm, throw to second. Head first slide and a double for Bazzano. Travis Bazzano with that hustle double near the foul line in right. His seventh double. Veteran catcher Austin Hedges raving about Travis Bazzano at his locker this morning, saying the energy and his just intense will to win has been a huge asset. Jose Ramirez rips one to right over the head of Contreras. Base hit, same spot as Bazzana. Throw to second, feet first slide, a double. In to score, Bazzana, 1-0 Cleveland. Almost identical spots near the right field corner. Back-to-back two-baggers by Bazzana and Ramirez, and Cleveland strikes early. And the Guardians with a 1-0 lead. And that's something we haven't said very often when Sonny Gray's on the mound. Give Jose Ramirez his 13th double, 28th RBI. And here's the DH, Chase DeLauder. Ramirez a threat to run. The pitch is high, ball one. Sonny Gray, his last start against Cleveland, threw a one-hit shutout. That was last summer in June when he was with the Cardinals and struck out 11. No shutout today. DeLauder takes on the outside corner, a curveball strike, 1-1 the count. Chase DeLauder batting 265, 7 homers, 31 RBIs. 1-0 Cleveland, runner at second, nobody out in the first. The pitch. A swing and a high fly, fairly deep left toward the line, near the corner, caught by Duran, who really fought those gusty winds, which are gusting up to 31 miles per hour. DeLauder is out number one. Jaron Duran in left. Sadon Rafaela in center. Wilyer Abreu in right. Wilson Contreras at first, Nick Sogard at second, Isaiah Kiner-Falefa at short, Caleb Durbin at third, and Connor Wong catching. Here's first baseman Kyle Manzardo. The pitch, and he looks at a backdoor curve that stayed on the porch, ball one. Manzardo over the last 11 games, batting .314, three home runs. Sonny Gray delivering, and the pitch in there to even the count. Sonny Gray, he has pitched well against Cleveland through the years. 7-5 with a 3.20 career ERA in 20 previous starts. Check second, the pitch, and it's fouled upstairs. A 1-2 count on Manzardo. This year, Sonny Gray 5-1. ERA 3.27. 9 previous starts, no complete games, 5 innings a start, 7 strikeouts, 2 walks per 9. He's only given up 4 home runs all year. Now the 1-2 to Manzardo. And he swings and misses. Strikeout number 1, out number 2. That'll bring up Angel Martinez. Sonny Gray in his 14th Major League season, drafted out of Vanderbilt in the first round by Oakland 15 years ago. He wasn't in the minor leagues very long. From the first base side of the rubber, the pitch, and it's in there, a called strike. Sonny Gray has pitched with Oakland, the Yankees, Cincinnati, Minnesota, St. Louis, and now his first year in Boston. The 0-1 pitch. And it's swung on and missed. Martinez chased one that almost hit him in the back foot, that hard slider. 0-2. Sonny Gray just has had a marvelous career. 130 wins, 103 losses. The pitch. Checked on a pitch in the dirt. Went right back to it. 1-2. He's got a career ERA of 3.5. 7 times Sonny Gray's won at least 10 games in a season. 6 times he's made at least 30 starts in a season. Now the 1-2. Got him swinging. He went back to a third straight back foot slider. And Gray strikes out Martinez to end it. But Bazzana and Ramirez with back-to-back doubles. 1-0 Cleveland after one. on the Cleveland Clinic Radio Network.
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0: Saturday, May 30th, it's Bare Knuckle Fighting Championship with high stakes and a superstar debut. In the main event, everything's on the line when the Brumtown Bomber, Connor Tierney, clashes with Rico Bon Bon Franco for the interim welterweight championship of the world. In the co-main event, Darren the Gorilla Till makes his long-awaited bare knuckle fighting debut against Aaron the Joker Chalmers. 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
7: 1-0 Cleveland, second inning. Parker Messick's first offering. And the DH and the right-handed hitting Andrew Monasterio takes a strike. Monasterio batting .236, a homer, 10 RBIs. The pitch outside. Like he kind of lost his footing delivering that changeup. Boston with a lineup that features seven right-handed bats. The pitch is swinging a foul third base side. In some ways, though, that really plays into the changeup that Parker Messick throws so expertly. Now the kick and the 1-2. Swinging a foul upstairs. Still 1-2. Right-handed batters are actually worse off than lefties this year. .206 against Messick. Lefties batting .220. The pitch. And he checked on a pitch down and in. 2-2. Messick worked out of that jam. Second and third, one out. In the first, striking out the cleanup hitter and the number five batter. The next pitch swung on a little floater into shallow right. Coming in, making the catch, and waving everybody off, Petey Halpin. If you're wondering why Petey Halpin in right field, even though he's Cleveland's best center fielder, manager Stephen Vogt said in his office that Halpin has played a lot more right field than Daniel Schneemann, and he's more comfortable in right than Schneemann is. Here's Isaiah Kiner-Falefa. Pitch is down and in. Schneemann's outstanding in center field, and Petey Halpin is tremendous center and right. The 1-0. Swung on, line to left field. It's hanging up. And a shoulder-high catch made by Martinez. Hard hit, but right at him. Isaiah Kiner-Falefa out number two. When Cleveland bats in the first four innings, it's the Conrad Score 4 win for new Bridgestone tires. And Don Peters of Bay Village, today's contestant. Sign up at econrads.com. Maybe you'll win the Bridgestone tires from Conrad's Tire Express and Total Car Care. Here's Connor Wong. Catcher takes outside a ball. One of the great clubhouse men, and there are so many in both clubhouses, home and away here in Cleveland. The pitch, foul tip into the catcher's mitt, Austin Hedges. Scott Anderson says whenever he needs tires, and if you've ever seen Scott leave the parking lot, you realize he leaves a lot of rubber in that parking lot. So often, Scott Anderson is at Conrad's getting his tires. That's a great endorsement. The 1-1. Just a touch high. Almost went around. And the count 2-1. 1-0 Cleveland. Two down. Bases empty. Second inning. Parker Messick into the motion. Here it comes. A swing and a line shot to center. Going back is Schneeman to make the shoulder high catch. Couple of rockets, but right at him. Kiner Falefa and Connor Wong do not get rewarded. 1-0 Cleveland, middle of inning number two.
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7: Daniel Schneeman will open up the second against Sonny Gray. 1-0 ball game, Cleveland. Schneeman fouling it back, strike one. Sonny Gray, man, when he was at Vanderbilt, he became one of the all-time great Commodores. And pitched them to their first ever College World Series in Omaha. The pitch outside, 1-1. Stunningly, Vanderbilt did not make the NCAA tournament this year. That doesn't happen very often. They're a fixture normally in college baseball postseason. The 1-1, and it's a little bit high, 2-1. That's the key facing Sonny Gray. He nibbles around the strike zone, hoping you'll expand and swing at a ball. You need him to put the ball on the plate. The kick and the 2-1 pitch. A swing and a miss. Good fastball. And the count 2-2. Boy, Vanderbilt's had so many great major leaguers ever since Sonny Gray came out of there in 2011. The Tennessee native lets it fly, and Schneeman fouling it, third base seating area. Count stays 2-2. When the Guardians win, your Northeast Ohio Ford dealers donate $500 to Cleveland Guardians charities, supporting expanded access to youth sports in Cleveland. Sonny Gray angled to the side facing the hitter. The 2-2, and it's a little low, full count. Good at bat here for Daniel Schneeman, hitting 242, four homers, 19 RBIs for the BYU product. Gray's ready. Here it comes. And it's again fouled into the third base seats. And how about the college baseball tournament got underway yesterday? UCLA made history, Rosie. They are the overall number one seed in the entire 64-team field. And they made history yesterday. The pitch, swing and a liner to third, caught by Durbin. UCLA, obviously the number one overall seed. They're hosting a regional and a super regional if they get that far. They became the first overall number one seed to ever lose to a number four seed team to open up the tournament. St. Mary's, the home of Tom Candiotti.
2: How about that? Bunch of upsets yesterday.
7: Here's Petey Helpin, left-handed hitting right fielder. Rips one to right field. Base hit, Petey Helpin. Yeah, Florida State got upset. You get on and on and on. Tennessee was beaten. Auburn was slaughtered at home by UW-Milwaukee. They don't even have a home field. So, yeah, it's the beauty of college sports, even though we're trying to ruin it. Here's catcher Austin Hedges. He's had two career home runs off Sonny Gray. The pitch down low, ball one. Cleveland three hits off Sonny Gray in the first two innings. One out, one on. Cleveland up 1-0. See if Petey Helpin tries to steal a bag. Oh, my goodness. Here's the pitch. In there, a strike. The Tigers got mauled again. White Sox beat the Tigers today 7-1.
2: And the Tigers lost another starting pitcher. Casey Mize back on the injured list. Whew, it's not going well.
7: Throw to first, helping back with a dive. Detroit is now 22-37. Folks, they have the worst record in the American League. And right now, the Tigers trail Cleveland by a dozen games. Helpin dancing off first. The pitch down and away, 2-1 the count. Detroit has equaled a Major League record. They have been walked off in a ball game on the road in each of their last seven road series. The 2-1. Check swing, foul right side, out of play. 2-2. Last night, the White Sox walked off the Tigers. Think of that. The last seven series on the road for Detroit, they have had a game in each of those series where they were walked off by the home team. The 2-2 delivery. Down and away, ball three, 3-2. So the Tigers, who at one point were 14-12, have gone 8-25 since that time. Now the payoff to Hedges. Runner goes, pitch fouled at the plate. Hedges stays alive at 3-2. 1-0 Cleveland. Runner at first, one out, second inning. And Rosie, by the time Tarek Skubal is healthy, they'll trade him. They might as well.
2: And you really thought the offseason would be a reset for them after the collapse at the end of last year in the regular season, but it's been anything but.
7: Stunning. Now the payoff. Runner goes. Hedges a chopper to short. Kiner Falefa has only one play. He throws out the Cleveland catcher. So helping at second. Two down. Another good at bat for Austin Hedges. Cleveland with a 1-0 lead. Shortstop Ryan Rocchio to the plate. Switch hitter batting left-handed. Cleveland's best hitter with men in scoring position. Yeah, Detroit's in a heap of trouble. Yeah, they've had a lot of injuries, but they've been a bad team since the All-Star break a year ago. Now the pitch. Backdoor curve and a strike. Since the All-Star break of a year ago, the Detroit Tigers are 24 games under 500. Now the 0-1. In tight, almost nicked him. 1-1 the count.
2: Would you have ever said that Sunday afternoon when Tarek Skubal was lights out against Cleveland and they were rolling into the All-Star break with one of the best records in baseball?
7: Gray is ready. the 1-1. And he dropped a curveball over but low, 2-1. Yeah, they've got some issues in Detroit, whether they want to admit it or not. 1-0 Cleveland on the back-to-back doubles by Bazzana and Ramirez in the first. Two down, Petey helping at second here in the second. The 2-1 DeRocchio. Inside again, 3-1. Travis Bazzana waits on deck. Brian Rocchio batting .293, four homers, and third on the team with 27 RBIs, hitting ninth. Now the 3-1 from Gray. Waved at, full count. Yeah, some teams you wouldn't expect to be among the worst in baseball. The Tigers, the Red Sox, the Mets. Now the payoff pitch. Swung on, chopped toward first. It's foul. We'll do it again at 3-2. Tell you what, folks, don't take it for granted here in Cleveland. You have had relevant baseball since 2013. This is the 14th consecutive season of relevant baseball where Cleveland's a legitimate playoff contender. Now the 3-2 delivery. High, he walked him. Good at bat. Forcing Sonny Gray to make some pitches, and Rocchio with a two-out walk, bringing up Travis Bazzana. Rocchio at first, helping at second. Pitching coach Andrew Bailey, former American League Rookie of the Year with the Oakland A's, heading to the mound. He'll be joined by everybody else. And I mean, we're almost through the month of May. It'll end tomorrow. Just in visiting with catcher Austin Hedges today, Rosie, he was saying, look, I think this is far and away the best team we've had in Cleveland over the last 3 years, which means the back-to-back division championship clubs, including one that got to the ALCS. And he said, I still think we haven't even scratched the surface of how good this team will be. He says it's because the young players and what they've gone through the last couple of years, the experience they've gained. Here's Travis Bazzana, the pitch. And it's in there. And he said, because of people like Travis Bazzana and Chase DeLauder, what they have brought to this club this year. And Austin Hedges thinks the best is yet to come, and this club could go a long way come October. The pitch, a swing and a foul at the plate, 0-2. And look, nobody is printing playoff tickets on May 30th. But the players have that much confidence and that much belief in this team.
2: You feel like the lineup is just scratching the surface of what it could be based on some of the potential up and down the batting order.
7: Two down, two on, 1-0 Cleveland. Two strike pitch to Bazzana. And it missed inside, 1-2. I don't know what more you could experience than what this club experienced a year ago. 15 and a half games out. Two guys kicked out of baseball, and you still win the division title. Now the 1-2.

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7: Caleb Durbin, the number 9 hitter, leads off the third for Boston. 1-0 Cleveland. Parker Messick's pitch lifted in the air, medium deep right center. Caught by the right fielder, P.D. Helpin. Boy, that's big when you get those quick one-pitch outs. Because Parker Messick made 30 pitches in the first inning, but then just 12 in the second. Now top of the order, and Jaron Duran. He struck out to start the game. Left on left. This is one of the more talented players in the game, Duran. The pitch to him, and it's in there. The ballpark pass is presented by Planet Fitness, on sale for June. $59 gets you a standing room ticket for every home game, including the Yankees, Tigers, Seattle. Pitch outside, 1-1. Get yours at Cleveland Guardians. That's just going. Now the 1-1 ripped into right field. Base hit, Duran. So that is the second Boston hit. Duran aboard with a one-out single. Here's Seydon Rafaela. He walked on an 11-pitch at-bat his first time up. 1-0 Cleveland with a lead. We're in the top of the third. Big crowd on a sunny but gusty, windy day blowing in from right field. The pitch down and in, missed with a curveball. Guardians again wearing their City Connect jerseys, the cream-colored pants, the blue tops with the white and red trim. Now the 1-0, fouled back, 1-1. Red Sox, same color scheme as Cleveland, all gray road uniforms, navy blue and a red trim. Duran, Boston's best base stealer, 10 for 10, leads at first. The 1-1, high, ball 2, 2-1. The last time in a regular full season of baseball, 2015, the last time Boston was 10 games under 500 like they are now. 2015. The 2-1 swung on, drilled deep right field, helping going back. It is off the wall. Caroms back toward the infield. Duran hits third. He is going to be stopped there. Good recovery by P.D. Helpin, trying to go back and catch that ball, and then it was over his head and ricocheted off the wall back toward the infield, but he got to it quickly, or Duran would have scored from first. So Rafaela has been a problem. An 11-pitch at-bat, his first time up for a walk, a double to right off the wall here in the third, and the Red Sox, second time they've had second and third occupied with one out. Infield in for Willier

0: Abreu. Abreu takes it up high. Ball one. Again, left on left. Abreu doubled to left center his first time up. Messick worked out of the same mess in the first. Infield in. The pitch waved at. Elevated fastball, and he put it up and in. One and one the count on Abreu. Wheeler Abreu out of Venezuela. Traded from Houston to Boston. Great trade for Boston. The pitch, swing and a foul into the home plate seats. I mean, this guy last year had 22 bombs, even though he missed 6 weeks with an oblique injury and a calf injury. Outfield playing him the other way toward left. Now the pitch, and he pulled it foul right side. Count one and two. Last year, Abreu had a ball game where he hit in the same game a grand slam and also in that game an inside the park home run. Now the 1-2 delivery. And Abreu swings and misses on the fastball away. Messick has struck out three. Well, he struck out Wilson Contreras in the same spot, second and third, one out in the first. Now he strikes out Abreu, second and third, with one out here in the third. Third strikeout, and now Contreras will be intentionally walked to load them up for Nick Sogard, switch hitter, who will bat right-handed. So two down. Bases loaded. 1-0 Cleveland. Third inning. Infield back. Sogard has it bounce in there. And a great block by Hedges, who's a master at that, keeping a run from scoring on what would have been a wild pitch. Just textbook the way Hedges blocks balls in the dirt. Now the 1-0. High ball two, 2-0. Sogard popped up to first his first time up. Red Sox all over the joint. Two down in the third, 1-0 Cleveland. The 2-0 delivery. High ball three, 3-0. Outfield not real deep straight away. You know he's taking here. The pitch, bullseye, 3-1 the count. Boston trying to make something out of a two-out scenario. The 3-1 delivery, and Sogard hits a chopper to third, backing up, gloving Ramirez, throws across the diamond. There's that added strength to the throwing arm that comes into play. Posey made his arm stronger in the offseason, and he threw a BB across the diamond, and Messick has done it again. Twice this game. Red Sox second and third with one out. Twice Parker Messick gets out of it, fires his pitching hand in the air with a fist pump as he heads to the dugout. Cleveland up 1-0 in the third.
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0: Jose Ramirez takes ball one, bottom of the third, 1-0 Cleveland. Sonny Gray's pitch, down and in, a called strike, 1-1. Travis Bezzana and Jose Ramirez had back-to-back doubles near that right field corner in the first. That's your ballgame. 1-0 Cleveland, third inning. Gray's pitch outside, missed with a changeup, 2-1. 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Here it comes. And it's fouled off first base side, 2-2. 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Jose Ramirez awaits the 2-2. Here it comes. And he chops one foul first base side. Now, Cleveland's making Sonny Gray work a little bit today. That's huge because Gray's only been a five-inning guy this year, which is no surprise. He's 36 years of age. Now the 2-2 outside, full count. Sonny Gray once finished second and another time finished third in the Cy Young balloting. Ramirez now steps out, tightens those batting gloves. Each team three hits, Cleveland a 1-0 lead here in inning number three. Sonny Gray already at 50 pitches facing his first man in the third. The next delivery, up high, he walked him on a check swing. Let's pause for a station ID on the Cleveland Clinic Radio Network.
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0: Tom Hamilton with you on this sunny day on the lakefront, along with Jim Rosenhaus, Brian Motze. 1-0 Cleveland. Here's Chase DeLauder with Ramirez aboard. The pitch, and he rips one to right. Caught at first by Contreras. Oh, that was on its way to the right field corner. An absolute laser shot that Contreras caught in self-defense at first and easily doubled up Ramirez. You cannot hit a ball harder than Chase DeLauder just hit that ball. Two down, bases empty. Here's Kyle Manzardo. He looks at a curveball. It dips low. Ball one. 1-0 Cleveland. Bases empty. Two down here in the third. Sonny Gray, the wind and the 1-0 pitch. And it's fouled at the plate. Another curveball. Boy, Manzardo's seeing nothing but curveballs and sliders in his first two at bats here against Sonny Gray. Sonny Gray's got about six more pitches that he can throw if he goes in a different route. The pitch swung on a tapper to the mound. Changeup running to first, flipping it as Gray to get Manzardo. Three in the books, 1-0 Cleveland on the Cleveland Clinic Radio Network.
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12: Parker Messick back to work protecting that 1-0 lead for the Guardians. Fourth inning underway. Andrew Monasterio steps in and he takes a strike on the outside corner. Monasterio, the DH today for Boston. Fly to right his first time up. Here's the pitch, and it's swung on and fouled off, and quickly it's 0-2 on Monasterio, who spent some time in Cleveland's farm system. He was with Akron and Columbus during the 2019 season. Here's the pitch. Check swing foul over to his own on-deck circle on the first base side. So the count holds at 0-2. Guardians scoring a first inning run today. Here's the 0-2, down low, 1-2. Back-to-back doubles to start the inning by Travis Bezzana and Jose Ramirez resulted in the run, and Messick has tap-danced in and out of trouble. Here's the 1-2, down low, 2-2. Went with the changeup again. Second and third, one out in the first inning, and again in the third, and he worked out of it with no damage done. Now the 2-2. Way outside and high for ball three. Usually his command is extremely sharp, but it's been a battle somewhat today. The 3-2 swung on, bounced to third, fair ball, and it skips under the glove of Ramirez down the left field line. And cruising into second base is Monasterio with a double. And the Red Sox are at it again, this time in the fourth inning. A chopper that went right over the bag, and Ramirez tried to get a glove on it to keep it on the infield, and it skipped under his glove down that left field line into the corner for double number 9 on the season for Andrew Monasterio. Now Isaiah Kiner-Falefa, infield into the corners, the pitch to him, in there for a strike, good curve that time from Messick. Kiner-Falefa line to left his first time up. Now the pitch way outside for a ball, and the count's 1-1. Connor Wong waits on deck for the Red Sox. Here's the 1-1 pitch. Swing and a miss. Count moves to 1-2. Bright sunshine. Windy. And a game time temperature of 61 here at Progressive Field. The 1-2. High upside or outside, and the count's now 2-2. Kiner Falefa, the veteran infielder, playing shortstop today. They'll move him around a bit. The 2-2 pitch. Down low, ball three. Kiner Falefa, well traveled. This is ninth major league season. Broke in with Texas, won a gold glove with the Rangers. Since then, been with the Yankees, Blue Jays, and Pirates. 3-2 pitch, swung on, lashed foul, out of play, first base side. And we'll do it again on 3-2 to Kiner Falefa. Well, at this pace, in terms of pitches thrown, Messick will not be able to go deep into this one. He's really had to work hard. The 3-2, swung on and fouled back. Up to 74 pitches now. And there's nobody out in the fourth inning. And last night, the Guardians' bullpen had to cover the final 4 2/3 innings using five relievers. The payoff pitch. Swung on. There's a tapper to short. Charging. Rocchio. Gloves. Throws. Safe at first. Kiner Falefa beat the throw. Holding at second was Monasterio. And now the Red Sox with nobody out and have runners at first and second. Well, it was a slow tapper to the shortstop. And Rocchio came charging in, but kind of double clutched before he could throw it. And that may have cost him on a very close play at first base. Kiner Falefa with an infield single. Connor Wong, the batter. The pitch to him. He shows bunt and he missed it. The pitch was in the dirt, blocked by Hedges. No advance by the base runners. So a big threat here again for the Red Sox. It seems like they've been threatening the entire game, but have not scored yet, and that's kind of the story of their season. 28th in the major leagues in runs scored. Only the Royals and Giants score less. The 1-0 bunt attempt by Wong. Good bunt to third. Picked up by Ramirez to second for one. Bazzano to first, not in time. Wow. Just the fact that they had a chance to turn two was remarkable as Ramirez cuts down the runner at second. Monasterio moves up to third. And aboard at first is Wong. Sox now have runners on the corners with one out for their number nine hitter, Caleb Durbin. Durbin, fly to right, his first time up. Here's the pitch to him, and it's swung on and lifted high in the air to left, deep. Back is Martinez, makes the catch right in front of the wall. Plenty deep enough to score the run on a sac fly as Monasterio comes down the line from third and scores. And this game is tied at one. Now the Red Sox finally get a run in with a man in scoring position on the sac fly from Caleb Durbin. His 19th run batted in on the season. And now it's two away with that runner at first base and Connor Wong. Top of the lineup, Jaron Duran steps in. The pitch to him, in there for a strike. Duran has struck out and singled in two trips. Messick battling through here in the fourth. The pitch, swing and a miss. Quickly 0-2 on Duran. After a very slow start, he has come on in the latter stages of May, working on a 14-game on-base streak now that has him over 400 in terms of on-base percentage during that time. Left-on-left matchup here. Messick takes a look at the runner at first. Here's his pitch. Swing and a miss, strike three. Duran down on strikes to retire the side, but the Red Sox tie it. And we'll head to the bottom of the fourth. It's the Guardians 1, Boston 1 on the Cleveland Clinic Radio Network.
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12: Sonny Gray back to work for Boston, facing Angel Martinez, who struck out first time up, and Gray starts him off with a changeup outside and high for ball one. We're tied at one. Martinez, a strikeout back in the first inning. Guardians got their run in the first. Here's the pitch from Gray. Swing and a miss. Good curve that time. One and one, the count on Martinez. As the day goes on, the hitting conditions are really going to get tough. And it's starting to happen with this late afternoon start. The 1-1 swung on, a bouncer foul outside of first. The shadows from the light towers are starting to pull over from that third base side. And right now there's a big shadow right in front of home plate. Pitcher's mound in sunshine. Batter's box in sunshine. Here's the 1-2. Swing and a miss, strike three. Nasty slider strikes out Martinez for the first out in the inning. Strikeout number three for Sonny Gray. Daniel Schneeman will bat. One more day to take advantage of KeyBank's opportunity with your credit or debit card to add on to your Guard's wallet. $5 of loaded value when you put it into your MLB ballpark app. And you get food, beverage, merchandise right here at the ballpark if you're coming out tomorrow. There's a swing and a pop-up foul and out of play. And it's 0-1 on Schneeman. And that's all courtesy of KeyBank. Schneeman lined to third his first time up. Guardians and Red Sox tied at one. Guardians came in with a three-game lead over the White Sox, who've already won today in the AL Central, the 0-1. There's a check swing foul back to the net. And it's 0-2. Sox beat the Tigers 7-1 already over in Chicago. They continue to play good baseball, the White Sox. Here comes the 0-2 from Gray. Breaking ball down low, and he did not check his swing. They made the appeal to the third base umpire, John Tumpane, and he rings up Schneeman for another strikeout for Sonny Gray, his fourth. Two quick outs here in the fourth inning. Boy, and there it is again. If a really good veteran starting pitcher, yeah, you had a run up quickly in that first inning, and that's when so often you got to get to those types of pitchers, and Gray is starting to settle in nicely. Here's Petey Halpin, and Halpin takes a strike on the outside corner. He singled his first time up back in the second inning. Halpin, a rare start for him. He's been used mainly pinch running and as a defensive replacement. Here's the 0-1. Swung on, and there's a high fly ball to left center. Long run for anyone. This one's still carrying, and that ball hits off the top of the wall. Extra bases for Halpin, and he'll hold at second base with a stand-up double off the 19-foot high wall in left. Boy, Halpin showing some good power to the opposite field, splitting that gap in left center. And he has his first double. And the Guardians have a runner in scoring position now with two outs. Boy, that's got to be encouraging for Petey Halpin. Again, very infrequent playing time. Tough to be productive in that spot, but he's had a good day today. Now Austin Hedges bounced to short first time up. Here's the pitch to him. In tight, ball one. Hedges on his jersey giveaway day. And he said he thinks it's the first time he's had a giveaway in his career, although he may or may not have had one when he was a Padre. Here's the 1-0. Outside and high, 2-0. One won the score. Halpin with that good speed out at second with two away. Gray is ready. Here's the pitch. Breaking ball down low. 3-0 the count on Hedges. And this is something we've seen a lot more from Austin Hedges. A little more selective at the plate this season as he's had an improved season offensively. Gray from the stretch. Here's his pitch. Down low, ball four. Hedges draws the walk. So the inning continues on the two-out walk. Third walk allowed by Gray. And here comes Brian Rocchio, who's had a tremendous season hitting with men in scoring position. He walked his first time up, did Rocchio. And now he stands in, hitting .333 with men in scoring position. Can he deliver with two outs? And Halpin at second, Hedges at first. Here's the pitch. Swung on, ground ball to the second baseman. Scooped up by Sogard, flips to the bag at second for the force. And the side is retired. Guardians threaten but do not score. Four complete. We're tied at one at Progressive Field.
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12: Parker Messick delivering to Sadon Rafaela, and he skies one to left field to the new left fielder in the game. It's Stuart Fairchild, just up from AAA Columbus, and now he makes his Guardians debut. And if we receive word on why Angel Martinez had to leave this game, we'll certainly pass that along to you. But he has been replaced by Stuart Fairchild in left. Not sure if he sustained an injury earlier in the game or during his at-bat last inning when he struck out. Now to the plate for the Red Sox, it's Willier Abreu, who doubled his first time up. He's 1-for-2. Here's the pitch, and it's down low for a ball. And the pitch count for Parker Messick is at 83, and we see some action out in the Guardians' bullpen. Matt Festa starting to heat it up, as it's another day where that pen will be used heavily, and they've been terrific. Here's the 1-1. Swung on, fouled back. Vicious cut by Abreu. And the count is now 1-2. 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Here's the 1-2 to Abreu. Down low, and he checked his swing. 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Guardians and Red Sox tied at 1. Top half of the fifth inning. Some kind of windy day downtown at Progressive Field. A little chillier than last night. Beautiful night last night here for the ball game. Now the 2-2. Swung on, and a slow roller hit to the second baseman, Bazana. And he'll flip on to first in plenty of time as Abreu almost looked like he was trying to protect himself from a pitch that was in tight, and he couldn't get going out of that batter's box. And he's retired easily on the ground ball to Bazana. Two up, two down. 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Wilson Contreras, the batter. Here's Messick's pitch. Breaking ball in the dirt, and quickly it's 2-0 on Contreras, who has struck out and been walked intentionally. Messick at 1-1-2-3 inning. That was the second. Here's the pitch. And he just missed outside. 3-0 the count on Contreras. And boy, you look up and down that lineup, this is the hitter that you want to be careful with. The 3-0 delivery on the inside corner for a strike. 3-1. Contreras had stepped across home plate. He was thinking about heading to first, but Brennan Miller, the home plate umpire, said no, sir. Now the 3-1. Swung on, popped him up, foul. This one comes straight back into the upper deck and out of play. Haven't seen an ABS challenge yet today, after quite a few last night. Here's the 3-2. Swung on, line drive to right. Going back and over, and making the catch on the run is Halpin, as he has been steady out there in right. Retires Contreras. There's a 3-up, 3-down inning for Messick. We head to the bottom of the fifth. Guardians 1, Red Sox 1.
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12: One ball game, bottom of the fifth. Travis Bazzana at the top of the Guardians lineup leads it off facing Sonny Gray. And the first pitch is a check swing foul over to the on deck circle. On the Guardians side, third base side. 0-1 the count on Bazzana, who opened the first inning with a double and scored the Guardians' lone run. And Jose Ramirez drove him in with a double. Here's the 0-1 to Bazzana. Breaking ball, just missed. 1-1 the count. Travis Bazzana, red hot. This is seventh game since moving into that leadoff spot in the lineup, batting over 400 now. Since that time, the 1-1 swung on. There's a bouncing ball, right side, backhand pickup. Contreras flips to the pitcher covering, and Gray is there in time. So one away, and that'll bring up Jose Ramirez, who drove in a run with a double and has walked in his two trips. 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Here's Hosey, switch hitter, left side. The pitch to him. He swings and drills it high and deep to right. Deep enough. No. Caught midway through the warning track by Abreu. And it's three times Ramirez has lined out to Abreu in this series. Two up, two down. Chase DeLauder steps in. 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Text MLB to 741-741. Chase DeLauder digs in. The pitch to him. Down low, ball one. I don't know if he can hit one harder than he did in his last at-bat. He lined out to the first baseman, Wilson Contreras, and that lineout was turned into a double play back in the third inning. He's also flied to left. Here's Gray's 1-0, and DeLauder takes a strike on the outside corner. 1-1 the count on today's Guardians DH. Getting a break from outfield play is DeLauder. Here's the 1-1 pitch. Down low, 2-1. Yep, Chase DeLauder today playing in game number 55. That's more than he has played in any of his three minor league seasons prior to this year for an entire season. So uncharted territory. The 2-1 in there for a strike, 2-2. But that is great to see. Up, challenged by DeLauder. He thought it was a ball. Let's see. And it was a strike. So the Guardians down to one challenge for the remainder of the game. The count is 2-2 on DeLauder with two outs, bases empty. Fifth inning, 1-1 the score. Here's the pitch. Low and in for a ball. Count runs full on DeLauder, 3-2. Payoff pitch coming from Sonny Gray, who's at 78 pitches. Here's his payoff, and it's swung on and lined to left. Long run for the left fielder, and making the running catch is Duran to retire DeLauder and the Guardians, who go in order in the fifth after five. We're tied at one at Progressive Field.
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12: We have a 1-1 ball game and a no decision for Parker Messick. As we go to the sixth, Matt Festa is on the pitch. Parker Messick went five innings, gave up one run. Five hits, walk two, struck out four. Matt Festa facing the left-handed hitting pinch hitter, Marcelo Meyer. He bats for the switch hitting, Nick Sogard. Meyer, left-handed batter, takes outside, 2-0. So Parker Messick, another solid start. He just ran out of pitches because he made 30 in that first inning. The pitch, swing and a chopper to first, foul. The count 2-2. And that just really precluded him from being able to get deep into this game. So Marcelo Meyer, a left-handed batter and a pinch hitter, batting 225, couple of homers, 13 RBIs. Meyer sends one in the air into the third base seating area, foul. Hi again, everybody. This is Tom Hamilton. Back with you on this sunny and gusty, windy day on the shores of Lake Erie, along with Jim Rosenhaus, Brian Motze. One run, five hits for Boston. One run, four hits for Cleveland. The pitch, and it's high, 3-2. Matt Festa, this appearance is 25th, a win, a save, a 4.44 ERA. Fastball, cutter, slider, the pitch, checked on a pitch down and in, and he walks the pinch hitter to start this sixth inning.
1: So Meyer is aboard, and Andrew Monasterio, one for two with a double. Meyer has three steals yet to be caught. Righty-righty matchup, the pitch. That's in there, a called strike. Winds gusting up to 31 miles per hour. Festa deals, the pitch almost nicked him, and instead it glanced off his bat, foul, 0-2. Festa delivering, slider down and away, one ball, two strikes. Get you updated on what else has happened around baseball and is currently happening. Some games have started earlier than this one. The pitch. And Monasterio sends it out of play to the right club seats. 1-2 the count. Detroit's free fall continues. Bludgeoned by the White Sox today, 7-1. That was the guy they gave $40 million a year to, Framber Valdez, who had an awful start. The pitch outside, 2-2. Boy, on a day where you needed Valdez to get it done, he went 6-plus, gave up 4 runs. And the Tigers, the worst team in the American League now, 22-37. Now the 2-2. And strike three called, and a challenge by Monasterio. I think Monasterio knows he shouldn't have challenged. And he'll head back to the first base dugout. Call confirmed. He's out looking. One down for Isaiah Kiner-Falefa, one for two with a single. So each team now with one challenge remaining. But the White Sox are looking for real, the more you see him. 2 months in, the White Sox now 31-27, trailing Cleveland by 2.5 games. What a story they have been. The pitch, up and in, a ball. Four innings in the books. Mets lead Miami 3-0. Throw to first and nearly a pickoff. Houston, a 3-2 lead on Milwaukee. Fifth inning in Texas. Brewers have won 4 in a row, and they now have a 4.5-game lead over the Cardinals. A couple of weeks ago, the Brewers were in last place in that division. Pitch up and in, 2-0. Still everybody in the National League Central above 500. Minnesota and Pittsburgh in a slugfest, 7-7, middle of 5. Twins just keep hanging in there. Boy, they score a lot of runs. 6-3, the Angels have jumped on Tampa. They've played 5 innings in Florida. In Baltimore, 2-1, Toronto up, 6th inning. Now the 2-0 pitch. Inside corner, strike, 2-1. Kansas City, another ball club that's in deep, deep trouble. They've lost 4 in a row. They're 13 under. And they're getting shut out by Texas, 3-0 in the 6th. Kansas City, fewest runs scored in the American League. Runner took off for first. Festa then throws wildly to first. Caroms off the sidewall into shallow right. Retrieved by Helpin. Oh, boy, did they have Meyer picked off. He broke for second. Stopped. Realized he was in no man's land. Festa kind of stepped off, was kind of jarred initially, then tried to throw off balance to first, and he spiked the throw, and a throwing error puts Meyer at second. Now the pitch, fouled it straight back in a 2-2 count on Kiner-Falefa. Cleveland's been so good at either their pitchers or their catchers picking off runners. They had another one picked off. Festa just kind of hurried up too much. The 2-2. Strike three. No, it's not called. But a challenge by catcher Patrick Bailey. He thought it was strike three. It's a ball. Cleveland's out of challenges. Other scores, San Diego leads Washington 3-1 in the seventh. Northeast Ohio Ford Dealer scoreboard. Now the set, now the pitch. Got him swinging. So Kiner Falefa chased one away. Two down on the second strikeout. And now Connor Wong, the catcher, coming to the plate. 1-1 ball game. Once again, Cleveland's just not able to separate. So once again, a white knuckler. And boy, oh boy, Cleveland's getting a lot of experience in these kind of games. Festus pitch. It swung on, tapped, foul just to the right of the home plate. Connor Wong 0 for 2. 1-1 game. Boston tied it up on Caleb Durham's sack fly in the fourth, scoring Andrew Monasterio, who had doubled to start the inning. Now the pitch to Wong, and he drills one to deep left field. This ball is gone. Just did clear the 19-foot wall. Connor Wong, wind or no wind, a line drive home run that just cleared the 19-foot wall and left. Boston has a 3-1 lead. Connor Wong has his first home run of the year. And Cleveland may challenge. And this is just an umpire's review. It's not an actual challenge, but you can ask the umpires to review whether or not that cleared the 19-foot wall. And this is going to be a review by the umpires. Right now it's 3-1 Boston on Connor Wong's two-out, two-run homer off Matt Festa. And if that call stands, Festa has given up his sixth home run of the year. Well, the Guardians and PNC Bank are going to bat for small business throughout the year. Join PNC Bank, honoring six local businesses for making a difference in the community. Now, it is always so tough to tell with that railing right above the yellow line. Did it hit the wall and carry him up off that railing? Or did it clear the yellow line? This may have hit the yellow line, bounced up and hit the railing. Boston's going to have the lead one way or the other. It's either 2-1 or 3-1 Boston. We are in the sixth inning. Tomorrow it's a 1:40 start. Tanner Bibee will face Ranger Suarez. Then Cleveland heads to New York. They'll spend the off day in the Big Apple. Three with the Yankees starting Tuesday night. Three next weekend in Arlington against the Texas Rangers, who've just had a tough time really getting on any kind of a roll. They're five games under. Well, this is still being reviewed in New York. And again, usually the longer these things go, the more likely the call is to stand. But we'll wait and see on that. Boston, second fewest runs scored in the American League. They've hit the fewest home runs, and they play half their games at Fenway. You wonder why they're the worst home team in baseball? 10 under at Fenway? If you can't hit home runs, you're not going to win when you play at Fenway. It's just been such a long time since we have seen such a poorly constructed Boston offensive club. And boy, do they miss Alex Bregman, whom they had a chance to re-sign. He wanted to stay there, but He was not happy with the offer Boston gave him, and now he's a Chicago Cub. And they not only missed that bat, but they missed the leadership Alex Bregman brought to their clubhouse. They've already fired their manager.

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8: Right-hander Cody Hoyer coming on to pitch for Cleveland. It's the sixth inning. 2-1 Boston. On a leadoff walk, a throwing error by Matt Festa, and an RBI double by Connor Wong. Festa goes two-thirds of an inning. So far, he's given up a run on two hits, struck out two, walked one. Cody Hoyer making appearance number 4. He's given up a run in 4 2/3 innings. Cody Hoyer still got that good arm. Have an update on Angel Martinez. We'll tell you about it here in a moment. As the pitch from Hoyer's outside, Angel Martinez has inflammation in his left foot. That's why he left. Cody Hoyer, fastball slider change, mid-90s. And the pitch in there, a called strike on the slider. Righty-righty matchup, Caleb Durbin, 2 flyouts, 1. A sac fly RBI. Hoyer, another quick worker. Here it comes. And strike 2 call. Took the slider on the inside corner. And the count, 1-2. Now the set. The look back. And the pitch. Swing and a chopper off the plate. This is trouble. It'll go to third. And Jose Ramirez has no play. And now an infield hit off home plate. Puts runners at the corners. Top of the order in Jaren Duran. Once he chopped that high off home plate, that went up in the air like a pop-up. By the time it came down, Jose Ramirez has no play coming in on the grass at third. Now the danger is Jaren Duran, 1-for-3, a single. The pitch, in there a strike. Cleveland's bullpen has been so brilliant. Over the last 38 games since almost mid-April, Cleveland's bullpen, the best in baseball with a 2.38 ERA. The pitch fouled back, 0-2, when it's getting tested in this series. Slade Ciccone went 4 1/3 last night. Parker Messick, 5 today. Now the 0-2. Down low, 1-2. Cleveland does have an off day coming up Monday, and that'll be a good reset for the bullpen heading into the Bronx. It'll be fun watching Gavin Williams face that lineup.

0: Now the 1-2 delivery. And he got him swinging. Durant strikes out for a third time today. He struck out three times last night. But it's a 2-1 lead. Boston grabs its first lead here in the sixth.
1: This is the call of the Australian rubber bird.
2: Snap! 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
3: 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Geez, it's cold. Geez, it's cold.
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0: Well, Sonny Gray, as always, nasty. He gave up a run in the first, nothing after. 2-1 Red Sox, bottom of the sixth. Nick Meyer now at short. Isaiah Kiner-Falefa moves to second. And Sonny Gray paints the outside corner for a strike on cleanup hitter Kyle Manzardo, who has struck out, tapped to the mound. Gray has struck out four, has walked three. The wind and the 0-1, and it's low 1-1. Red Sox double barrel activity in their bullpen. Sonny Gray now at 81 pitches. The pitch, and it's high. 2-1. Well, challenged now by Connor Wong on that pitch. Wong was right. So, change the count. 1-2.
11: Once again, Kuno on the lefty, Guerrero on the righty in the Boston bullpen.
0: Stuart Fairchild, Daniel Schneeman this inning. Now the 1-2. And he rips one foul down the right side. Stuart Fairchild will bat for the first time. He's just up from Columbus with Stephen Kwan on the bereavement list. Kwan should be back with the ball club in New York. The right-hander with a 1-2 delivery. Down low, 2-2. Sonny Gray, very close friends with Cleveland manager Stephen Vogt. They were in the minor leagues together, and then Stephen Vogt caught Sonny Gray for 5 years with the Oakland A's. Now the 2-2. Got him swinging again on a curveball. Five strikeouts for Gray as he gets Manzardo again. That'll bring up Stuart Fairchild. Fairchild having a solid year with Columbus, batting .289, 5 homers, 15 RBIs, right-handed hitter. Replaced Angel Martinez, who went out with inflammation in his foot. Fairchild swings and misses strike one. Now the 0-1 pitch. Way outside with a slider. 1-1. Sonny Gray and Stephen Vogt, not only close friends, but they had an incredible moment here in Cleveland 11 years ago. Now the 1-1 pitch. Swing and a miss. 1-2. Stephen Vogt caught Sonny Gray, who threw a two-hit shutout against Cleveland in 2015, the day heading into the All-Star break. And Stephen Vogt hit a two-run home run for the only runs in the game off Corey Kluber. The 1-2 pitch got him swinging, chased the slider way outside. Six strikeouts for Gray, two down. And then Sonny Gray, Stephen Vogt, and Jason Kipnis. They all jumped into a luxury van and took a four-hour drive down to Cincinnati. The trio rode together because they were all all-stars. Now Daniel Sneeman cuts and misses strike one. Voters saying he and Sonny Gray were kind of reliving that Sunday here in Cleveland yesterday when they got together before the game. Families are very close. 2-1. Red Sox, the pitch. Fouled at the plate by Schneeman. And the way Sonny Gray looks, Cleveland's only chance of scoring again today will be when he leaves the mound. Two down, nobody on, sixth inning. Red Sox up 2-1. Gray pumps, fires, Schneeman swings, misses. Inning over. Red Sox 2, Guardians 1. 6 in the books on the Cleveland Clinic Radio Network.
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0: It's Sadon Raffaella leads off the seventh, 2-1 Boston. Cody Hoyer misses down low, ball one. Hoyer got the last out in the sixth. Raffaella, right-handed hitting center fielder. One for two, a double, a walk. He takes inside, 2-0. It'll get tougher for the hitters as this day progresses. Not a cloud in the sky. Shadows creeping into the home plate area. Hoyer's pitch in there, 2-1 the count. Hoyer from the belt delivers. That'll be an error. So Brian Rocchio charged with his sixth error as we pause for station ID.
21: 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Guaranteed human.
0: Now the left-handed hitting Wheeler Abreu. Abreu takes a strike. Tom Hamilton with you, along with Jim Rosenhaus, Brian Motza to pitch the bottom of the seventh. He throws about 100 miles an hour. Hoyer lets it fly, and the pitch socked high in the air, shallow left. Fairchild, very good defensive outfielder, makes the catch. Really, right now the Guardians have three legitimate center fielders in the outfield, and Fairchild, Schneeman, and Helpen. Here's Wilson Contreras, 0 for 2 with a walk. Right-handed slugging first baseman. Boy, this was one thing the Red Sox did well, and that is go trade for this guy. Getting him from the Cardinals. Toss to first and back with a dive, Raffaella. This guy would look terrific in the middle of anybody's lineup. Contreras acquired for three prospects in December. The pitch, runner goes, pitches low, hedges throw, no chance. What a jump Raffaella got. He has five steals. And that's a big run out at second base. With one down in the seventh, Boston on top, 2-1. The pitch to Contreras, in there a strike, 1-1 the count. Contreras, a one-time catcher with the Cubs, Cardinals, and now strictly a first baseman. Stopped catching last year. He hits a little looper foul right side, diving attempt by Manzardo, and ball was just never high enough for Manzardo. Going into foul territory towards the Boston dugout to make the catch. A 1-2 count. Now the set, the look back, the pitch. And it is hit foul at the plate. Count remains a ball and two strikes on Wilson Contreras, the younger brother. Actually, I should say the older brother. His younger brother is Wilden. And Williams, outstanding player with Milwaukee. The pitch, a swing and a ground ball, sharply hit to third. Ramirez holds Raffaella. And Raffaella will stay put as Ramirez throws out Contreras. So Sadon Raffaella still at second, two down. Here's Marcella Meyer. He pinched hit last inning and walked. Ended up scoring the go-ahead run on the Connor Wong double. Meyer, another highly thought of prospect, but boy, he's not hitting. Batting 225. He fouls it off. That got a piece of the mask of catcher Austin Hedges. Strike one. Meyer, the fourth pick in the draft, overall in 2020.

0: 21, came out of high school. The pitch, runner goes to third, swing and a miss by Meyer. Another steal by Rafaela. Hedges, no chance to even try to throw him out. Hoyer not slowing the run game down at all. Now the 0-2 pitch. Down and in. One ball, two strikes. Nick Meyer, I should say, excuse me, Marcelo Meyer replacing Nick Sogard. The pitch to him, and it's low, 2-2. Meyer's only 23, but there's some concern about his bat. And, wow, has he missed a lot of development time in the minors due to injuries? You wonder if he's really ready to be here. The 2-2 hit him in the leg. Down he goes. You look at Marcelo Meyer, who's slow to get up, but he'll be fine. In 2025, his season ended near the end of July when he had surgery on his wrist. In 2024, his season ended in August with a bad back. In 2023, out 2 months with a bad shoulder. In 2022, missed almost half the year with back issues and wrist issues. So that is four consecutive years where he has missed significant time. Most of that in the minor leagues, some of that last year in the major leagues. But it does make you wonder if, with all that missed development time, if Marcelo Meyer might be better off being in AAA Worcester and seeing if he can get that bat going. But that's obviously a decision for the Red Sox. But, boy, those months and months of minor league at-bats that you miss are critical. Yoshida will pinch hit from Anastasio. Left-handed batter, Masataka Yoshida. Runners at the corners, 2-1 Boston. Pitch up and away, ball one. And Cody Hoyer has lost command of the strike zone. Sean Armstrong warming in the Cleveland pen. The set and the pitch. Check swing, strike called, 1-1. The next delivery, swung on, hit in the air to left. Routine for Fairchild, drifting back. Now he has to actually go to the warning track. That ball just kept carrying. But he makes the catch on Yoshida. Hoyer works out of it. Stretch time at the corner of Carnegie and Ontario. Boston 2, Cleveland 1. 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
0: The hard-throwing right-hander, Tyron Guerrero, coming on. He's pretty much polar opposite of Sonny Gray. Sonny Gray is somewhat like Michelangelo on the mound. I mean, this guy just is exquisite in how he can change speeds, work up, down, in, out. Sonny Gray's just had an incredible career. Seems like he never has a bad game against Cleveland, and he pitched a beauty today. This kid throws it through the wall. First pitch strike to Petey Helpin. 99-mile-an-hour sinker. That's the norm. Guerrero, sinker, slider, change. The pitch, and he pumped one in there again, and the count 0-2. Guerrero making his fifth appearance. He's 0-1, but has seven strikeouts in four innings. He's given up four runs. Helpin waves at it, and that was over in a hurry.
11: Wow.
0: He has electric stuff. The key for him is, can he throw strikes? Guerrero will face catcher Austin Hedges, who's grounded out and walked. The right-hander lets it fly, and Hedges swings and lines a base hit in the left center field. So Austin Hedges is aboard with a one-out single here in the seventh. Guerrero is 6'8". He's a native of Columbia. Brian Rocchio, the batter, switch hitter, has walked, grounded out, batting left-handed. And the pitch, pumps one in there, called strike. Guerrero is now 35 years of age. He has bounced around a lot. The pitch, and it's swung on, skied in the air, foul, third base side, wind pushing it into the seats. 0-2 on Rocchio. He has pitched in the big leagues with Miami and San Diego. He has also pitched seemingly forever in the minor leagues. If you include this year, 15 years in the minors. Tyron Guerrero. He's ready. Here it comes. And it's swung on, a weak bouncer to first. Contreras up with it to second, one. Relay to first. Guerrero couldn't catch it. Rocchio safe at first. He may have beaten the throw anyway. Guerrero caught it, dropped it. So Rocchio on with a fielder's choice, two down. Top of the order, and here's Travis Bazzano, 1-for-3 with a double. He doubled in the first inning. Jose Ramirez followed with an RBI double. And that was it off Sonny Gray the rest of the day. Pitching change for the Red Sox. We'll be back.
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20: At

0: this is interesting. Boston, which has four different left-handers in its bullpen, will instead go with the right-hander in Slayton. So we'll get a look at Justin Slayton, a right-hander. Justin Slayton is a guy that throws a lot of fastballs, both the four-seam and the cutter, plus the breaking ball. Slayton, in 10 appearances, 0-2, ERA 4.15. Travis Bazanum, a left-handed hitter, will face the right-hander. So Justin Slayton with two down, tying run at first. 2-1 Boston. Bazana takes a strike. Bazana with that double to start the first, scored on the Ramirez double. Shadows now encase the home plate area. The mound and the pitcher still in sunshine. Tough for the hitter. The pitch. Swung and ripped to right. Base hit near the line. This ball goes all the way to the track. Bazana to second. Rocchio has to stop at third. So Bazana with another double, his second today. He now has eight doubles on the year. And the Guardians have the tying run at third, the go-ahead run at first. And they're pitching to Jose Ramirez, the switch hitter batting left-handed. RBI double, a walk, and he lined out to the track and right. The set, the pitch, and it's low, ball one. This could be the unintentional, intentional walk. But boy, you make a mistake here, and Hosey will give Cleveland the lead. The next offering, outside corner strike, barely, and the count, one ball, one strike. How many times has Jose delivered late in games? The pitch to him. Swung on, grounded to second. Kiner Falefa will throw him out. How about that? Slayton went after Ramirez, and Slayton wins the battle. 2-1 Boston through seven.
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0: Well, a terrific job by Cody Hoyer in relief today as he'll turn it over to Sean Armstrong. 2-1, Boston with the lead. We go to the eighth inning. Sean Armstrong will face the bottom third of the order, Isaiah Kiner-Falefa. Righty-righty, and he yanks the first pitch into left, the base hit. So Kiner-Falefa with a two-hit game. Sean Armstrong, appearance number 17, a win, a 3.21 ERA. Parker Messick went the first five innings today, gave up a run on five hits. Matt Festa allowed a run in two-thirds. Then Cody Hoyer shut down Boston, covering an inning and a third. Allowed a hit, struck out a batter, hit a batter. The number eight hitter taking the ball. Low and outside, catcher Connor Wong, his RBI double off the top of the wall and left. Put Boston on top in the sixth. And it's 2-1 Red Sox here in the eighth. The next pitch, swing and a miss. 1-1 the count. Big crowd on hand again today. Last night we had over 34,000. Today, 35,740. The pitch. Swing and a foul, drifting into the lower deck right side. And as the shadows encompass the left or third base side of the ballpark and the bleachers, people moving around trying to follow the sunshine to the right side of the ballpark. It is a gusty 61 degrees. The pitch hit foul and back of the plate, and the count 1-2. Marathon here to keep you and your team fueled all summer long. Marathon, driven together. Armstrong hands belt high, and he lets it rip. A foul back will do it again. And a ball and two strikes. Sean Armstrong and Gavin Williams elated. Their alma mater, East Carolina University, upset North Carolina in the first playoff or tournament game in Chapel Hill. That pitch outside, two balls and two strikes. A lot of upsets yesterday in the start of the tournament. The pitch, swing and a broken bat, roller to third. Ramirez has one play, that's to first. Wong is out, Kiner-Falefa to second. That's as good as a bunt. One down, here's Caleb Durbin. Durbin, fly out, sack fly, and an infield hit. Righty-righty matchup. Durbin, the third baseman. The pitch from Sean Armstrong. Outside, a breaking ball. Well, how about Oklahoma State? They're out of it. The pitch, swing and a little liner, slice to right field. Near the line, it'll get down, base hit. On his way to second is Durbin. In to score, Kiner-Falefa. Wow. Opposite field RBI double for Caleb Durbin. 3-1 Boston. The number nine hitter with a pair of RBIs today, giving him 11 doubles on the year.
10: Well, you touched on it earlier, Tom, the difficulty scoring at Fenway Park for the Red Sox. Much better on the road, their record and the way they hit now, a lot of base hits, not necessarily power a part of it, plays on the road.
0: The pitch swung on and missed. Jaren Duran, top of the order. Duran has struck out six times in this series, 1-for-4 today. Mm-hmm. The set, the next offering. Checked on a pitch up and away. 1-1. So a big run here for Boston. They lead it 3-1 in the eighth. The set in the 1-1 pitch. Swung on, line to straightaway center. Schneeman charging in to make the catch. Two down. Staying put at second is Durbin. Red Sox up 3-1. Here's Seydon Rafaela. 1-for-3, a double and a walk. Now the set. Now the pitch. A little bit low, ball one. The next delivery. Down low, smothered by Hedges. Two balls, no strikes. Should say East Carolina beat Tennessee yesterday. Armstrong and Gavin Williams, alma mater. And today Tennessee was eliminated. The 2-0 in their strike. Of course, their old coach Tony Vitello may be going, ew, maybe I shouldn't have left. San Francisco's 22-35. That's not going well. Now the 2-1 pitch. Swung on, fouled upstairs. You can't blame Tony Vitello for that. I mean, that job was open because the Giants weren't happy with what went on last year. And Buster Posey, trying to think outside the box, hired a college coach to become a major league manager. Now the 2-2 pitch. Swung on, sliced foul down the right side. Still 2-2, but we know how that goes. There are a lot of people, and for all the wrong reasons, rooting against Tony Vitello to be successful in San Francisco, and that's idiotic. But both Tennessee and the Giants struggling. The next pitch, swung on and missed, slider, strikes out Rafaela. But a big run for the Red Sox, who lead it 3-1, middle of the eighth, Cleveland Clinic Radio Network.
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0: Second inning of work for Justin Slayton. He faces Chase DeLauder. 3-1 Boston, bottom of the eighth. Pitch down low, ball one. Chase DeLauder 0-for-3. Cleveland scored in the first, nothing since. The pitch. Check swing, strike called. Great to have spies all over Progressive Field. And congratulations to Paul Moville, Cleveland Guardians head of security. Now the 1-1 pitch. Swung on, line shot to center. But coming on and reaching down to make the catch is Raffaella. Sinking line drive, but see, Don Raffaella is a good center fielder. And how many times has Chase DeLauder just smoked the ball twice today and not get rewarded?
10: It's going to even out. That's what they say, but he's not believing that today.
0: There isn't a hitter in the game that believes that.
10: No.
0: Kyle Manzardo being lifted for a pinch hitter. He was 0 for 3. This is Reese Hoskins. He'll then stay in and play first base. The pitch. Swing and a miss. Strike one. Paul Moville, who's an outstanding pitcher in his day, got himself a foul ball here today at the ballpark. The pitch. Swing and a miss. 0-2. Chase the breaking ball in the other batter's box. I understand Paul is having that inscribed and put in a glass case for safekeeping. They'll have it notarized. That pitch down and away. 1-2 the count, so kudos to Paul Moville. Tell you what, you weren't around then, Rosie. Paul and his three brothers, the Moville brothers, they all could pitch. Really good pitchers. The 1-2, check swing. They all went on to either play college and or in the minor leagues. Paul was very good in his day as well. The Moville brothers had a lot of kids taking up golf and tennis when they were in high school.
10: Are his brothers as big as Paul?
0: Yeah.
10: Oh, man.
0: Yep. But none of them have caught a foul ball at Progressive Field except Paul. Now the 2-2 pitch. Inside, ball three, full count.
10: There is a trail of younger kids down there who I think were in his wake as he pushed them out of the way to get the foul ball.
0: Okay, that was Rosie, Paul. The payoff pitch. Down low, Reese Hoskins, a pinch hit walk. I'm the guy, Paul. This is Tom Hamilton, who told everybody how good a pitcher you are and were. Jim Rosenhaus, the guy that told all of our listeners that you barreled over kids to get the foul ball. So just remember that when we get on the plane tomorrow to go to New York. Here's Stuart Fairchild. One out, one on, 3-1 Boston, eighth inning. Pitch in there, called strike. I got a feeling you'll be taking a commercial flight on Monday.
10: No team bus cab to the hotel.
0: All right, Anders ready. Slayton lets it fly. Fairchild swings and misses, 0-2. He took over in left field. Angel Martinez left the game with inflammation in his left foot. Three runs, nine hits, Boston. One run, six hits, Cleveland. Bottom of the eighth. Slayton lets it rip. And the pitch swung on and missed. He just threw fastballs. And that takes care of Fairchild. Two down in the eighth inning. That'll bring up Daniel Schneeman. No, a pinch hitter for Schneeman. A left-handed batter. They're going to David Fry to pinch hit for Daniel Schneeman. So another righty-righty matchup. David Fry digs in, swings and misses, strike one. So two different times this inning, manager Stephen Vogt went to the right-handed hitter to face the right-handed pitcher, taking out a left-handed batter. That pitch bounced away from the catcher and up the first baseline, but no advance by Hoskins. A looking at Justin Slayton's numbers, left-handed hitters this year coming into this game were 0-16, which is odd that the lefties were having that much trouble. Right-handed batters were hitting 444. Fry fouling it off. 1-2 the count. Isn't that unbelievable that lefties were hitless against a right-hander?
10: Which explains Chad Tracy's moves here late in the game with Slayton, and it has worked so far.
0: Slayton the set, and the 1-2 pitch to David Fry, and he got him swinging. 97 miles an hour. That'll work. We go to the ninth. It's a 3-1 Boston lead.
2: Saturday, May 30th, it's Bare Knuckle Fighting Championship with high stakes and a superstar debut. 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
0: Here's the new defensive alignment for Cleveland in the outfield. Stuart Fairchild in left, Petey Helpin in center, David Fry in right. Left-hander Will Dion comes on to pitch. 3-1 Red Sox, ninth inning. Wheeljer Abreu, the batter, and he takes outside a ball. Dion made his Major League debut and went three innings, giving up two runs in this homestand, his second Major League outing. Down and away is the next pitch, and the count 2-0. Dion, a little guy, 5'8", 195. Abreu takes, it's low, 3-0. Dion fastball, cutter, curve, changeup. 6 years in the minors. Out of McNeese State University in Louisiana. Gets one in there called strike. Three balls and a strike. Red Sox, 3 runs, 9 hits. Guardians, 1 run, 6. Base hits. The pitch. Outside, he walked him on 5 pitches. So Abreu heads to first. Wilson Contreras, the batter, 0-3. Reese Hoskins now at first. The pitch. Inside, it got him. Boy, you can hear that up here. Must have hit one of those pieces of armor on his left arm and near the hand. Contreras hit by the pitch. He'll go to first. And hit him in the elbow protector. Abreu goes to second. And that'll bring to the plate Marcelo Meyer. Walked and hit by a pitch since coming in, left on left. He wanted to bunt, and Dion misses outside, ball one. Cleveland had a 1-0 lead, two batters in. The pitch, helping, or I should say, Meyer bunts right back to the mound, and the throw to Ramirez was dropped. Perfect throw by Will Dion. That'll be an error on Jose Ramirez. They had the lead runner at third. Good job by Dion on a ball that was bunted too sharply back toward him. And Ramirez just dropped the throw. Wow. This has been an ugly game on the point of Cleveland. Out to the mound, pitching coach Carl Willis. Cleveland now has committed three errors in this game. Sonny Gray gave up back-to-back doubles to Travis Pezzana and to Jose Ramirez in the first inning. And that was as good as it would get. 3-1 Red Sox, infield in, bases loaded, left on left. Yoshida the batter, and he takes a ball outside. He came on to pinch it, flied out. He's the DH. Left on left, bases loaded, infield in, the pitch. Missed outside, 2-0. These are borderline, but Cleveland doesn't have any challenges. Outfield deep toward right, the next offering. Swing and a foul back. Yoshida was trying to make it a 7-1 ball game. Now the 2-1 delivery. Way outside, not even close, 3-1. Will Dion has made 12 pitches, three strikes. The rookie left-hander, the set, the 3-1 delivery. Way outside, it's 4-1 Boston. Yoshida with a bases loaded walk. That's an unearned run that scores. Bases stay loaded. Abreu scores. Contreras to third. Meyer to second. Yoshida with a bases loaded walk, RBI. Here's Isaiah Kiner-Falefa. 2-for-4, couple of singles, fouls back the first offering.

0: Swing and a miss. Struck him out. Dion, good fastball. Isaiah Kiner-Falefa, out number one. Bases stay loaded. Red Sox up 4-1 in the ninth. Catcher Connor Wong to the plate. His RBI double in the sixth gave Boston the 2-1 lead. They now lead 4-1. Infield stays drawn in. Not quite to the cut of the grass. Breaking ball in there, a called strike. Wong, 1-for-4 with that RBI double. This guy has killed Cleveland in 13 career games, batting almost .450 against Cleveland. The one strike pitch to Wong. Up high, ball one, 1-1 the count. Connor Wong played at the University of Houston. The pitch, breaking ball in there, a called strike. One ball, two strikes on Wong. Outfielder straight away, medium deep. Infield now dropping back more normal, not quite yet. The 1-2, swung on, ripped to left center. That'll be a base hit. That is going to score a pair of runs. And the ball was thrown to the plate, gets by everybody, goes to the backstop. Will Dion was late to back up the play. And it's a two-run single and probably a throwing error as Connor Wong pretty much removes all doubt. 6-1 Boston on his two-run single. It'll be a throwing error on Fairchild. That'll bring up Caleb Durbin, the number nine hitter. Infield brought in again. Will Dion's pitch. In there a strike. And so Dion learning the hard way. When you put people on without base hits, it costs you in the late innings. Walk, hit batter. They've both scored. Pitch swung on and missed. 0-2. And he's only in his second major league game. Now the 0-2. Swinging a little tapper. The shortstop coming in, Rocchio, holds everybody. Throws out Durbin. Two down. Runners still at second and third. Infield drops back. Red Sox with three in the ninth. Lead at 6-1. And the eighth man to bat is Jaren Duran, 1-for-5 with a single. The pitch. Just want to get an update because I know a lot of people are worried. Rosie, it's not good news. The 1-0 swung on, fouled at the plate. Homoville has informed me that you are now on the TSA no-fly list. Good luck driving the rest of the year.
1: Oh, boy.
0: Well,
1: do we have any West Coast trips left?
0: Oh, yeah.
1: Oh, no.
0: Colorado, Anaheim.
1: Oh, that's a long drive.
0: Yep. Well, self-inflicted by you. Shameful. Now the 1-1 delivery. Duran waves at it. 1-2 the count.
1: I was complimenting Paul on his agility and range fielding-wise.
0: Really? Well, since Paul's about 6'8", 250.
1: He didn't see it that way, huh?
0: I can't wait for that explanation to be delivered in person. The 1-2. Up high, 2-2. He will turn you into one of the old Uncle Charlie sausages that used to be a sponsor until we drove them out of business. We're good at that.
1: Oh,
0: now the 2-2 delivery. Swing and a foul back.
1: Things went south in a hurry on this one, didn't they?
0: For some of us.
1: Yes.
0: Two balls, two strikes, two outs, three runs in. 6-1 Boston. We're in the ninth.
1: Can I borrow your car?
0: No, you can't.

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1: That's a good point.
0: Nate will say, Dad, just move over. I'll drive. Now the payoff delivery. Swung on, line drive, deep right field, gone! Jaron Duran with a two-out, three-run homer. A line shot to right. A six-run ninth inning. Boston's on top 9-1. Duran with his ninth homer. That was a lot of frustration coming out of that swing. Duran had struck out six times this weekend. Will Dion facing Sadon Rafaela, the ninth man to bat this inning. The pitch, swing and a miss. Rafaela today, 1-for-4, a double plus a walk. Fouls back the next delivery, 0-2. To one Red Sox. The pitch, a swing and a miss. Dion strikes out Rafaela to end it. Six-run ninth. Boston and Cleveland will have a rubber match to win the series tomorrow. Cleveland's got one more at bat. We go to the bottom of the ninth.
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0: Danny Coulomb is coming on to pitch now for the Red Sox. The left-hander facing Petey Halpin. 9-1 Boston in the ninth. And the pitch on the outside corner strike. Petey Halpin's had a good day. He doubled and singled against Sonny Gray. He had two of the four hits Gray gave up. Left on left, Coulomb's pitch. Swing and a miss. Good breaking ball. Coulomb, a 720 earned run average in 15 outings. He is one of four left-handers in that Boston bullpen. Coulomb He's ready. Here it comes. Got him swinging. Boy, what a job Justin Slayton did when he was in there today, ending in a third. Scoreless relief, allowed a hit, struck out two, walked a man. He was impressive. And Sonny Gray, can this guy retire? I think Cleveland would throw him the biggest retirement party ever. The way he dominates the Guardians. Austin Hedges takes a ball. I'm facetious when I say that. Sonny Gray is worth the price of admission. He is a bona fide, outstanding pitcher. Not a thrower. He's old school. The pitch, swinging a little tamper back toward the mound. Coulomb halfway to the mound. Bare hand grab. Throw. Got him. Sonny Gray is proving why you don't need a radar gun to determine whether or not somebody's a prospect. Can you command the baseball? Can you keep the hitter off balance? Can you throw strikes? And do you have a feel for a hitter's swing?
1: It might be a little different from when we first saw him with Oakland, but not much.
0: Oh, he's impressive, isn't he? Brian Rocchio, the batter, takes inside a ball. Yeah, Sonny Gray is good for this game. The pitch, swing and a miss. Cleveland down to its last out. Red Sox with a 9-1 lead. Ninth inning, two outs, nobody on. Coulomb is ready. Here it comes. Rocchio with a slow tamper to third. Fielded by Durbin. Quick release. Your ball game's over. 9-1. Boston routes Cleveland today.
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0: Well, we're back here in downtown Cleveland, and it's over here as the Cleveland Guardians have fallen to the Boston Red Sox today by a final score of 9-1 as the Red Sox erupted to do their damage late. Sonny Gray and Parker Messick, heck of a pitcher's duel, but then Boston able to take control late in the game and then kind of removed all doubt with that six-run ninth inning. Final numbers for Boston, 9 runs on 11 hits, no errors, 11 left, Cleveland had one run on six hits, four errors, and Cleveland would strand four base runners. The victory going to Sonny Gray. He is now 6-1, 2 hours, 52 minutes to play it. Sellout, 35,740 watched it. Boston stops its slide with a win to go to 24-33. Cleveland now 34-26. Stay tuned. Rosie's got the wrap-up show coming up next. This is Tom Hamilton. Thanks for joining us. We'll do it again tomorrow. The rubber match at 1:40. Again, the Red Sox win big today, 9-1. So long, everybody.

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0: Good afternoon once again, everyone. Welcome back to Progressive Field in downtown Cleveland. It's Guardians wrap-up following a tough one today for Cleveland. 9-1, the Red Sox were a winner this afternoon in a game that was close until the late innings as the Red Sox put six on the board in the ninth. We'll have the highlights and manager Stephen Vogt coming your way shortly, but first a look at the Northeast Ohio Ford Dealers out-of-town scoreboard, and there's a fair amount of finals from games played earlier today, including Houston. The Astros starting to play better baseball as they blast the Brewers in Houston by a final score of 9-2. Christian Walker now has 16 home runs on the season for the Astros. Mets beat the Marlins 6-1 in New York. Elsewhere, it was the Orioles scoring 5 runs in the bottom of the ninth inning to defeat the Blue Jays 6-5 at Camden Yards. How about that? And Jeff Hoffman took the loss in that game as the Blue Jays still trying to figure out the back end of their bullpen. The Rangers were a walk-off winner as they scored 3 in the bottom of the ninth to defeat the Royals by a final score of 7-6 in Arlington. Nationals a winner today, 9-4 over the Padres in our nation's capital. And the White Sox win it, making it 2 straight over the Tigers. 7-1, the final score in Chicago. Good effort from Anthony Kay on the mound for the White Sox, who gain a game on the Guardians in the standings with their win here today. Other games in Major League Baseball, they are underway shortly down in Cincinnati. The Braves in town to take on the Reds. Same with the Cardinals and the Cubs. The Angels in the top half of the ninth inning blasting the Rays. 12-3 is the score down in St. Pete. Los Angeles in front of Tampa Bay. Pirates at the end of 8, they lead the Twins 10-9. Man, there's been some runs scored in that series over in Pittsburgh. And again, Pittsburgh leading it 10-9 at the end of 8. Right here, 9-1, the Red Sox a winner over the Guardians. We'll have the highlights and manager Stephen Vogt after this.
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0: Welcome back to Guardians Wrap-Up. Time for our Honda Drive It Home game summary following a 9-1 Red Sox win over the Guardians, a game that started promising for Cleveland as their leadoff hitter in the first inning, Travis Bazzana, doubled to get it started, and that brought Jose Ramirez to the plate.
8: Jose Ramirez rips one to right.
1: right, over the head of Contreras, base hit, same spot as Bazzana. Throw to second, feet first slide, a double. In to score, Bazzana, 1-0 Cleveland. Almost identical spots near the right field corner. Back-to-back two-baggers by Bazzana and Ramirez, and Cleveland strikes early. And the Guardians with a 1-0 lead. And that's something we haven't said very often when Sonny Gray's on the mound.
0: But, man, that was it offensively for Cleveland as Sonny Gray really settled in, as he usually does against Cleveland, as he shut them down the rest of the way. And the bullpen did the rest as well for Boston. The Red Sox tied the game in the fourth inning on a sack fly from Caleb Durbin. Then in the sixth, they took the lead on Connor Wong's RBI double. That made it a 2-1 ball game. Durbin struck again with an RBI double in the eighth inning to make it 3-1. And then it was a 6-run ninth inning for Boston to put the game away. The big blow, a 3-run home run from Jaron Duran to wrap up the inning and the scoring on this one. 9-1, the final. The Red Sox a winner. 9 runs, 11 hits, no errors for Boston. The Red Sox left 11 men on base. They were 6-for-20 with men in scoring position today. A run on 6 hits, 4 errors for the Guardians. 8 men left stranded. Winning pitcher Sonny Gray now 6-1. The loss going to Matt Festa, who falls to 1-1. Time of the game, 2 hours and 52 minutes. Paid crowd, 35,740. Stay tuned. We'll hear from manager Stephen Vogt after this.
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11: Dollar ball too quick, so his command was a little bit off, but he executed when he had to. I thought he made pitches when he needed to. For him to navigate through five on a day like today, I thought he was outstanding.
12: Can we take it for granted? I'm not saying we are taking it for granted, but even when he doesn't have his best stuff, he's giving you five, keeping the runs down. What does it just say about how he's growing as a pitcher?
11: Right? He competes. He battles. We talk about his competitiveness, right? And even when he maybe doesn't have his A stuff, he goes out and finds a way to keep them off the board like he did today. So, I thought Parker did his job.
12: As aggressive early against Sonny and got a couple.
11: Yeah, I thought Matty threw the ball well, just left one pitch out over the plate and, gave up the double. But, and Cody was outstanding. And I thought Army, give up one run, soft contact. And then tough day for Will.
13: Talk about Parker jumping on the mound. Is that just speeding up kind of? Like, what would that mean?
11: I mean, he works quick as it is. And then sometimes he can get going a little too quick down the mound, which will throw off your timing, which leads to a little lack of command at times. But like I said, he's dialed it in when you need to.
13: What do you take from a day you guys don't make 4 errors? Often, obviously, what do you take from a day like that? What do you say to the guys?
11: Yeah, this was an off day. I mean, we didn't play well. We didn't compete as well as I would have liked at the plate. And, we played sloppy in the field, too many free passes on the bases. It's just, these games happen. You flush them and you come back tomorrow ready to win a series.
13: How's Anahal doing?
11: He's getting an MRI, it's a left foot strain, I think we're calling, or inflammation right now until we get more information. But yeah, he's going for an MRI this afternoon, so we'll have more information tomorrow.
12: How do you do it?
11: He did it a couple days ago on a play, and he's been kind of, you know, obviously playing through it. And today on one of the fly balls he was running for, he felt it just kind of light up even more. So we took him out of precaution, and then we're going to get a scan of it just to see exactly what it is.
14: What did you think of your bullpen today?
11: I thought they did a nice job. Gave up a couple runs, and then obviously it was a tough ninth.
15: You're one.
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1: Okay, that's once a week.
2: Well, most recently once a week, but Bill, here's the wrinkle. He's got 3 years, I understand, from a statute of limitation for me to bring a private nuisance lawsuit.
1: Yeah, that's not going to fly. I'll tell you right now. Private nuisance says he can't smoke in his property or on his property because Leslie is affected by that. And you go, whoa, wait a minute. I can't put a smoker on my property? How about grilling? Well, no, bothers me too. Not as much as a smoker, but grilling bothers me. I tell you, that's okay. A hard way to go. I mean, I think legally you'd have a problem. I think you've got to figure out some kind of either high-tech, low-tech, some kind of you may have to even, every time it happens, not even go in the backyard. You know, you're in your house and you put in some kind of a filtering device in your house that removes smell. I mean, an ozone filter would do that. And they're not, I don't think they're legal in California, but you buy them someplace else. I have ozone filters all over the place, and California's law is really weird, and I ignore it. But legally, I think you got a problem. I don't think you're going to be able to stop him from smoking. Unless it is so excessive, and unless there is so much smoke that it, like, billows, and it becomes a nuisance.
2: Well, Bill, I use the analogy, you can ingest a little bit of poison at a time, or you can take a big dose. The small amount will eventually produce symptoms in you.
1: Yeah,
2: a little bit of smoke that goes on for 5, 6 hours, 10 hours.
1: All right, so effectively, let me ask you this, okay? Let's get practical here. You can smoke for an hour, but you can't smoke the meat for 5 hours, even though it takes 5 hours. So therefore, you're not smoking meat.
2: I'd go along with that if you wanted to do it.
1: No, it's not
2: going to
1: happen because that's not smoking. But Leslie, that's not smoking meat.
2: Okay.
1: You need hours to do it. I don't know where you're going to go legally with that.
2: What if I blare loud music that goes from my property
1: to
2: my speaker?
1: That's a nuisance. That is a legitimate nuisance that's recognized in the law. That is smoking. You know what? How about this? Because I'm certainly not going to do the research, but you can. And that is either hire a lawyer or a paralegal or a legal researcher and or do it yourself and just go through cases in your county. And you literally just put down smoke produced, smoking meat, property owners, and throw as many of those words up there and start reading some cases. I guarantee you there are cases on that. And see where you stand, because
2: I've already done that. And the what I'm quoting you having COPD, I'm injured more than another person who doesn't have COPD.
1: I'm not arguing that. But what do the cases say? If you can prove COPD, the court will grant an injunction saying you cannot smoke. You cannot smoke.
2: I have
1: meats.
2: COPD.
1: I'm saying
2: have COPD. My
1: okay,
2: doctor
1: you
2: said I'm disabled.
1: Okay, but you've said that you've looked at the cases. What do the cases say on point?
2: I would have to actually look up the case.
1: That's exactly what I'm telling you. Do the research. Look at the cases. See what the courts have said. And if the courts have said, based on your COPD, you can stop someone from smoking meats or doing whatever the hell, then you do it. Otherwise, I don't think there's a case there. But... then again, when you know, I'm not my subspecialty is not smoking meat in the backyard law. Okay, we've gotten a couple of cases this morning about personal injury, car accidents, actually. 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

0: Welcome back. Handle on the law, marginal legal advice. Carla.
1: Yeah. Oh, hold on a second. Hold on.
0: Okay, I'm waiting.
1: Hold on.
0: Yes.
1: I wasn't sure where you were. Hold on. I got to put you on.
0: Yeah.
1: Where are you?
0: I'm right here. Take me off a speaker.
1: Okay. You're off
0: okay,
1: speaker.
0: Much better. All right, ma'am. What can I do for you?
1: Okay. I have three children. Two are pretty good with money management, but one is absolutely not. And so in my trust, I thought maybe I can be creative.
0: Sure. So that, of course you can.
1: Well, I know I can, but I'm not sure what to do. So that's why I'm calling you.
0: Okay. That's easy to do. All right. So you have one kid who doesn't have any possibility of handling money correctly, and you're fine with the other kid. How big is your trust?
1: He's 50.
0: I'm sorry?
1: You said how old is he?
0: No, no. How old is how much money do you have in the trust?
1: Total with the house and everything?
0: Yeah.
1: I don't know, $2 million.
0: Okay, so that's pretty healthy. I mean, the first thing you're going to do is go to a trust and estate attorney. That's for starters. That's why I always ask.
1: I already have one.
0: Okay, good.
1: I already have a trust.
0: Okay,
1: yeah, but
0: so, okay,
1: I got
0: and
1: to
0: I,
1: thinking of, okay, yeah, go ahead.
0: Yeah, you can amend the trust. So let me guess, because I speak a lot faster than you do, and I just jump to all kinds of conclusions. So are you splitting the money among your children equally? When you die, do they get equal shares?
1: Well, yeah, that's what
0: okay.
1: I have now.
0: All right, fair enough. Do you want them to stay having equal shares?
1: No, I don't want him to have an equal share.
0: You want him to have a lesser share than the other two?
1: Right, and I wanted to set up something where
0: that's easy. I'll tell you how to do that in a minute. Okay, so you are comfortable at this point setting up the other two. What do you want to do with the house when you die? Are you going to hand it to one of them, or are you going to ask that the house be sold and that becomes part of the estate and everybody splits it up? What do you want to do?
1: Well, I'm going to give the house to the two of them.
0: Okay, fair enough. All right, I got it. So now the trust is, and the lawyer will write the trust exactly the way you want the trust written, because it's your trust, Carla. Mm-hmm. So here's a trust. All the money, let's say you have $1 million in cash, and it's all in the trust. I mean, if the lawyer is writing it, believe me, all your assets are owned by the trust, not by you individually. Mm-hmm. So now the trustee of the trust, who's the trustee?
1: My oldest son.
0: Okay, your oldest son then has to distribute the money. And what the oldest son does is take all the cash and distribute it to the three kids in whatever percentage you want. And for your son that is horrible at money management, you actually either keep the trust alive and have the trustee manage the money for your son. And you can do whatever you want. You can say he gets annual money. He gets the interest on the money. The trustee has complete power, can do anything the trustee wants to do. You can set up all of the rules that you possibly want to. Also, the house that belongs to Carla goes to the two children and not to the son who has a problem with money management. It's exactly the way you want to do it. There is no issue. And it happens all the time with, I have a real problem with my kids because I'm scared to death they're going to blow it because they're going to meet some crazy rapper who wants to make demo records. And so I put the money in a trust, and the trustee is going to give them money annually or actually monthly because I don't want them to have all the money at one time.
1: Mm-hmm.
0: And then what some people do is say you get X number of dollars, and at the age of 25, you get the balance, or at the age of 35, you get the balance. I once had a girlfriend many, many, many years ago whose father had an estate worth about $500,000. She was an only child, and he dies, and literally he didn't trust her. And he left the money to her at the age of 65, or was it 55? 55, because he was afraid she couldn't manage the money. She got all the money at 55. You know what she did? She blew through it in 1 year. He was absolutely right.
1: Anything.
0: So you sit with your attorney, Carla, and you just say, here's what I would like to happen. And you mandate the trustee. You mandate the trustee as to what you want to do and how you want to do it. That's all part of the trust instrument. You're going to be fine. Okay.
1: All right. Thank you so much.
0: You got it. All right. Lee. Hi, Lee. Welcome. Lee, you there?
2: Yeah.
0: Yeah, what can I do for you?
2: Oh, hi. Yeah, I've been with Facebook for 12 years, and I was hacked on my email about 2 months ago, but I was canceled. I received a message saying, you've got 30 days to appeal, and I appealed right away. They had me submit my driver's license, and then I received, you've been canceled, and I can't reach anybody. I can't call anybody. It's just odd, and I use that for my auxiliary business on the side. But I don't post anything political or sexual or anything.
0: All right. You obviously fell through the cracks. First of all, you don't have a right to be on Facebook or demand that you're on Facebook. You can't say you have to put me on Facebook if they say no, whatever violation they think you happened. And that becomes tough. And you can't reach anybody. You made the appeal and they turned down the appeal.
2: Correct. I appealed and they just.
0: Well, somebody just said, I don't know. I don't even know where you go on that one. I mean, you know, you're going to hire a lawyer to take him to court.
2: I was hoping to get a dialogue with somebody.
0: Yeah, no, I understand. And I don't know. I get it. No, you're doing everything you should be doing. You're saying, hey, I just want to talk to them. Who can I talk to about this appeal? They may not have a system that goes beyond. Here's the appeal. And you're done. You're finished. It's a private company. Lee, it's a private company. It's not a governmental institution. So it's not a question if you have an automatic appeal and you know, discrimination. They're allowed to discriminate all day long. As long as they don't discriminate on the basis of race, creed, religion, they don't know what race you are. They don't know what religion you have. They don't know if you're an ethnic minority. You're just Lee. So the discrimination is they're discriminating against Lee for something which we don't know what it is. So you got to figure out a way to get out, figure out another way to bypass Facebook for your business. That's for starters. And then I would just go on the internet and join every chat group you can. You put in the search words, contacting Facebook, doing something about an appeals that's been denied. Believe me, you're not alone. So I would.
2: You know what they want you to do is they send you to these websites where they want $55 to talk to you.
0: Yeah, well, that I don't know. See, that I don't know if that's legit or not. That may be a scam. So that's the other thing you do is you go on all of these chat rooms where there's no money and you find out this has happened to me. This company wants $55. Believe me, if there's a scam out there and you're in the middle of that scam, believe me, don't pay the money and go out there and just do a little bit more research and find out what people have done, because you're certainly not alone. So legally,
2: I'm the only guy.
0: Yeah, well, you're not the only guy. So legally, I don't know where to go because you don't have a lawsuit. And even if you did have a lawsuit, are you willing to pay the thousands of dollars?
2: No, the tens of thousands of dollars. Years of photos and prints who have passed away on there, and I just want to have it back.
0: Well, hold on a minute. You didn't back it up? You don't have a backup of everything? I'm sorry?
2: No. It was backed up in Facebook. I've just never had any reason to doubt Facebook.
0: Yeah, well, everybody, you back up everything. You know, you have some kind of backup for everything you've ever done. But anyway, just you have to do the research on that one. There's not much you can do. I want to mention a word or two about your privacy online. You have none. Everything is available about you. 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
1: All right, is that I or Eve?
2: I.
1: Oh, that's kind of interesting. What kind of name is that, I? I've never heard that.
2: Moldovan.
1: Moldovan. Okay, that's the first time I've ever gotten a Moldovan phone call also. Interesting country, Moldovia. Very interesting country, yes. Moldovia. Okay, what can I do for you?
2: In the lockbox that's located in the lobby of my apartment building, there's a key that's universal to all of the apartments in a building.
1: Whoa!
2: I'm wondering, and several tenants that I know the combination to the lockbox. My question is my landlord violating any laws?
1: Well, no, I don't think there's a law that's being violated. I think there may be liability there in case anybody breaks in or

0: you don't, I'm going to get my own key. I am going to arrange for a locksmith to come in, and I'm not going to give you a copy. I can't, because you give me no security.
1: Does it violate any kind of landlord?
0: I don't think so.
1: Renter?
0: No, it might. Yeah, I mean, it might. Oh. There may be, there may be some code, and I think there might be that you have to give. That's usually in the lease, though, where the landlord has to have a copy of your key to get in there. Because what if there's a fire? What if there is a plumbing issue where it's flooding out the units below? The landlord has the right to go in there for, number one, emergency purposes, and number two, for inspection with 24-hour warning or 24-hour what do they call that? Where's the word I'm looking for?
1: Notice.
0: Thank you. You should be doing this show. 24-hour notice. And that's to rent. That's to rent a place or do an inspection, but not hand it out. So it's no, you can't do it, except look at your defense. You know, for example, the landlord doesn't have the right to open up your apartment just because someone wants to see it. Is that legal? Well, it's not illegal, but you have a right to stop that. You have defenses, so I think you're okay on this one. Let him know in writing. You can't do that. You can't let people come into my apartment. Okay?
1: Do I have to document this?
0: Yes,
1: somehow
0: document everything. Yes, you document everything. Everything.
1: What
0: every
1: about
0: conversation.
1: Taking pictures of the lockbox.
0: Yeah, you take it all. You take pictures, you do everything. Everything you can. And because you may end up in some kind of litigation on this one. If someone comes in, for example, and steals you blind because the key's out there, you're suing the landlord. And the landlord's going, it's not my fault. And you go, here it is. Here's all the evidence. Yes, everything is in writing. Everything is photographed. Neon. Hello, Neon. Welcome.
2: Hi. Yes. Thank you. Listen, I have a problem. Okay. One of my sister wants to sell the house. And the other one lives in the house for 4 years. So how do I? So I want to use home title lock. So what do they do? They block the traffic.
0: No, that has nothing to do with it. You don't need that at all. What you have to do? No. Who's ever selling the house to whoever? You simply transfer the property. There should be title insurance, which has nothing to do with those companies. Because how much money do they want to take care of the titles?
2: Oh, this is cheap. Monthly is like $20 monthly.
0: No, that's an insurance policy, and that's not transferring that's not transferring homes. It's a whole different thing.
2: What do they do? They warn you. They warn you when somebody wanna.
0: But you don't have a problem. You want to sell the house or transferring it. No one is attacking the house. Has anybody attacked the house? Is anybody going after your house? Has anybody made a claim against your house?
2: Okay, maybe I didn't explain myself. One of my sister wants to sell it.
0: Right.
2: Another one that lives here for 4 years doesn't want to sell it now. So, who's going to, is she the one that want to sell it? Going to be successful to sell it without the permission of the other?
0: Wait a sec. The person that owns the property can sell it. And you're telling me the person that's going to buy the property doesn't want to buy the property? I'm really confused here, Neon.
2: Okay. Let me start all over. Okay. My mother passed away, and one of the sisters...
0: I don't care who passed away. Who owns the home? Who owns the home right now, Neon?
2: Nobody.
0: Nobody owns the home.
2: Well, somebody has the one that take care of when somebody dies.
0: Okay, you're talking. Did you open probate? Is there a lawyer involved?
2: I think you already went through. Probate.
0: Okay, there's a lawyer. Okay, so during probate, the property transfers to the new owner. Who owns the house now, Neon?
2: Five people.
0: Okay, you have five people that own the house. Okay, fair enough. So they're on title. Now, do all five of them want to sell the house?
2: I know that at least two.
0: Okay, so at least two want to sell the house. So what's your question?
2: No, don't. Oh, yeah, at least.

0: at least to one of them.
1: Okay, so what's your question, Neon?
0: My question is what to do to block it.
1: You can't block it. If two of them, they have to go to court to force the sale. They have to go to court to force the sale. Forget about this company that pays $20. That has nothing to do with this. Okay. This is all about the people that want to sell the house being stopped by the people that don't want to sell the house, and everybody is an owner. And the only thing that's going to happen is the people that want to that don't want the house to be sold don't have to worry about it because they're not going to sign anything ever. And they have to be a signature. They have to sign and say, yes, you can sell the house. So now you have three people that want to sell the house. They can't sell the house. So what they have to do is now it's a court order. So they need a lawyer to go in and the court will say you can sell the house. They need a lawyer. It's that simple. I think I got it. Maybe I didn't. I have no idea.
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9: To cool tempers. I'm Carmen Roberts, Fox News. New Jersey Governor Mikey Sherrill says she does not want to give Homeland Security justification to react in Newark the way it did in Minneapolis. So she wants anti-ICE protesters outside the Immigration Center to dial it down.
10: I urge those protesting outside of Delaney Hall to bring the temperature down so we can focus on the detainees and their families. So comply with the lawful orders from local and state law enforcement and let advocates, faith leaders, and members of this community continue their work.
9: And that's why the state stepped in and set up protected zones for protesters. Fox's Steve Harrigan is there with more from outside the detention center.
11: Some of the Proud Boys arrived here on this smaller pro-ICE demonstration separated by metal barricades. You've got a larger anti-ICE demonstration. The two sides pretty much screaming, yelling, swearing at each other. Overnight, we saw an attempt by the state police to establish a safe zone for protesters to give them an area to protest peacefully. That simply did not work. As police marching in with shields to try and clear the road, some police on horseback as well, eventually launching pepper spray after they were attacked.
9: Still no word from President Trump over whether he accepted the framework for a deal with Iran. Republican Congressman Russell Fry reacts to the president's